0: Rose today. This is NPR. South Korea plans to approve abortion pills for the first time to ensure safer abortions within the national healthcare system. The government announced that by early 2027, medication abortions will be allowed for women up to 9 weeks pregnant. In 2019, South Korea's constitutional court ordered the easing of a strict abortion ban. Artist Peter Max has died. His bold, colorful images helped to define the aesthetic of the late 1960s psychedelic and pop art movements. Max died on Monday at 88. As NPR's Chloe Veltman reports, his work appeared on everything from rock album covers to postage stamps.
1: Peter Max's style was characterized by neon colors, celestial motifs, and optimistic themes. His most famous images included a faceless figure wearing a top hat and carrying a bright umbrella, and the Statue of Liberty, which he began painting in 1976 to celebrate the United States bicentennial. His aesthetic was often copied. For instance, people often assumed Max created the cartoon art for the 1969 Beatles movie Yellow Submarine, but that was actually Heinz Edelmann, often dubbed the German Peter Max. Max's German Jewish family fled Berlin for Shanghai with the rise of the Nazis. They then moved to Haifa in Israel before heading to New York. Chloe Veltman, NPR News.
0: Ireland is set to boycott the Eurovision Song Contest in Bulgaria next year for a second year due to Israel's participation. Ireland's national broadcaster RTE says it will also not broadcast the show and that it's in response to the, quote, appalling and ongoing loss of lives in Gaza. Eurovision's director said organizers regretted the decision but fully respect it. It's NPR.
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0: This is 1A. I'm Jen White. Between 2020 and 2025, nearly 200 women in the U.S. died from ectopic pregnancies, almost double the number from the previous 6 years. Ectopic pregnancies happen when an embryo implants outside the uterus where it can't develop properly. If left untreated, the embryo can rupture, causing deadly bleeding. Several of you called to tell us about your experiences with ectopic pregnancies.
1: Hi, I'm Alex. I actually had 2 back-to-back ectopic pregnancies, 4 months apart. It was probably the worst experience that I've ever had in my entire life. And when I had them, I actually had a 2-year-old daughter. Obviously, we had to end the pregnancy both times, but it was to save my life because I had a little girl that needed me.
2: Hi, 1A. My name is Annette. I live in Gloucester County, Virginia. But years ago, I suffered an ectopic pregnancy. I had no idea what was going on. I thought it was just a really severe menstrual cramps. And lo and behold, it turned out I was pregnant. And it got so bad, my sister had to rush me to the emergency room where they wheeled me in right away. But I did suffer hemorrhaging. I lost a fallopian tube, and I had excruciating pain.
0: Alex, Annette, thank you for sharing your stories with us. The treatment for ectopic pregnancies, which are almost never viable, is termination. But since the fall of Roe v. Wade in 2022, terminating a pregnancy has become more complicated in states with abortion restrictions, even in cases where the mother's life is at risk. A new investigation from ProPublica explores the role state abortion bans could be playing in the rise of deaths related to ectopic pregnancies. Joining us now from Vermont Public in Burlington to talk about it is Andrea Suazo. She's a data reporter at ProPublica covering nonprofits and maternal health. Andrea, thank you for joining us.
3: Thank you so much for having me.
0: And with us from San Francisco is Dr. Heather Huddleston. She's an obstetrician, gynecologist, reproductive endocrinologist, and infertility specialist. She's also

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1: Prior to 2020, and then after 2020, it jumps to about 8 deaths per million live births in the next three-year period. And then following that, 9.8 deaths per million live births. So that is, you know, that it's not a huge proportion of maternal deaths writ large, but it is a doubling of that rate. One thing we heard from quite a few experts we spoke to was that broadly, COVID really disrupted maternal care, particularly maternal care that happens in the emergency department, as ectopic care often does, you know, both because hospitals were overburdened with, you know, a pandemic emergency, and because, you know, people may have been delaying going to the emergency department at that time out of concerns for catching COVID, out of concerns that that was not a safe place to necessarily go. And so broadly, we saw quite a big jump in the pregnancy-related death rate during those years, during the height of the COVID pandemic. And then pregnancy-related deaths have largely returned to their pre-pandemic baseline, except in this group of ectopic pregnancies, which has continued to rise that death rate in the years since. And I think the other big change that has happened since 2020 is the Dobbs decision, the fall of Roe v. Wade, and many states implementing these abortion bans.
2: Yeah. Let's pause on the analysis for just a moment. Dr. Huddleston, Andrea said that deaths from ectopic pregnancy or ectopic-related deaths are uncommon. But how common is the condition itself?
3: The condition is somewhat rare, but it is about 1% to 2% of all pregnancies. So it's certainly something that is seen in a busy emergency room very commonly. So it's something that needs to be, I think, staff in emergency rooms, OBGYNs, this is something that they need to be capable of managing, aware that they're going to be coming in at any given time, quite honestly.
2: And are we seeing any changes in the rates of ectopic pregnancies?
3: Or has I think it's a good question. I don't think we know, and I think that's because they don't get tracked very easily. There are things that kind of happen before people get to OB care. There are things that are happening in the emergency room. They may get managed in a variety of different ways, so there's no tracking of it. So we actually don't know the answer to that question, which I think is important.
2: We got this email from Brooke who says, I had an unusual ectopic pregnancy in 2015. An emergency surgery saved my life and also led me down the medical journey of getting diagnosed with a rare endometrial sarcoma. I live in North Carolina, and the state abortion restrictions were lowered to 20 weeks post-Dobbs. The chilling effect of abortion restrictions will have cascading effects detrimental to women's health care in general. Now, Andrea, you said that the overturn of Roe is also something that you paid attention to in analyzing this data. And you're not making a direct correlation between that decision and the uptick in ectopic pregnancy-related deaths. But when you look nationwide, how are those deaths playing out in states with and without abortion restrictions?
1: Yeah, so our analysis was not a causal analysis. It can't sort of link specific causes to what we're seeing in the death rate. However, when we grouped states that implemented a strict abortion ban, meaning restricting abortion at 6 weeks or a total abortion ban, and we compared the death rates there to death rates in states without a ban, we saw a continued steep increase in those states with a strict ban, and substantially lower death rate in states that did not implement a ban by that 2023 to 2025 period. And what we did then was we sort of went to lawsuits that we knew had been filed. We went to news reports where women were sort of alleging that

0: that there were delays in care. And we called off a lot of doctors, and we just, you know, talked about what could be happening in that part of pregnancy, in what could be changing in care during that part of pregnancy.
1: We'll talk a bit more about that. Dr. Huddleston, though, ectopic pregnancies typically occur within the first few weeks of pregnancy before that prenatal care begins. What are some of the challenges of diagnosing the condition?
2: Right. So, I mean, one is that, yes, it's before prenatal care has been initiated. So a lot of times, a person who is struggling with symptoms that could be an ectopic pregnancy may not have a provider at all that they're hooked in with. They need to then go to the emergency room. I think the other big thing is when someone comes into the emergency room with symptoms that could be an ectopic pregnancy, we know they're pregnant, they're early pregnancy, and they're having perhaps some bleeding. Very often, we don't actually know for sure it's an ectopic pregnancy. It's actually somewhat rare that someone comes in and we do an ultrasound and we actually see the ectopic there and can say, oh, you have an ectopic pregnancy. When that happens, it's actually very easy and we know what to do. What's tricky is that very often it's much more complex. The patient will come in, we'll know they're pregnant. We'll look into their uterus with an ultrasound. We won't see a pregnancy clearly. We also won't see an ectopic. And so then they're in this zone of a pregnancy of unknown location. And at that point, it could be an early pregnancy that we just can't see yet because it's so early. It could be a pregnancy that's in the uterus that's going to fail, a miscarriage, or it could be an ectopic pregnancy. And to get to the sort of answer takes more information and often somewhat more time if the patient is stable. You need to be able to follow that patient closely. And so that takes an infrastructure in healthcare that also may not have, you know, been as robust as it was pre-pandemic.
1: Well, and what kind of risk is there to the patient's life if there is a delay in treatment?
2: Well, so I guess if you have a patient who is stable and you aren't sure where the pregnancy is, and it could still be a viable pregnancy in the uterus because it's that early, it's fine to observe them for a couple of days and to see what happens to their hormone levels, to see what happens with the imaging, so you can get a definitive diagnosis. That is okay. I think if someone's unstable when they come in, you know that you need to act more quickly. But the stable patients, the key is close follow-up.
1: We're talking to Dr. Heather Huddleston. She's an obstetrician, gynecologist, reproductive endocrinologist, and infertility specialist. And Andrea Suatsa. She's a data reporter at ProPublica, covering nonprofits and maternal health. Coming up, what we know about the trends in maternal and reproductive health in states with a strict abortion ban. And we'd love to hear from you. If you've had an experience with an ectopic pregnancy, how were you able to get the care you needed? Email us at 1A@WAMU.org. We'll be right back.

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1: This is 1A. I'm Jen White. We're discussing a new ProPublica investigation into the rise in deaths related to ectopic pregnancies. We're here with Andrea Suazo. She's a data reporter at ProPublica covering nonprofits and maternal health. And Dr. Heather Huddleston. She's an obstetrician gynecologist, reproductive endocrinologist, and infertility specialist. She's also the chief medical advisor at Alara Health. And let's bring a new voice into the conversation, Carrie White. She's a non-resident fellow in maternal and reproductive health at Rice University's Baker Institute for Public Policy. She's also the executive and scientific director of ReSound Research for Reproductive Health. Carrie, thank you for joining us.
2: Thank you for having me.
1: I want to turn to the lawsuits at several patients in states where abortion is restricted. They filed these lawsuits. Federal complaints have been made alleging that medical providers have delayed or refused to terminate their ectopic pregnancies. Andrea, you referenced it earlier. You spoke with some of these women who are filing suit in Oklahoma and Texas. What did they tell you about what they experienced?
3: Yeah, so we spoke with Kylie Thurman, who in 2023 sought care several times over the course of a week at two different hospitals and was repeatedly sent home. And as I believe Dr. Huddleston said, there is some monitoring that you typically do where you kind of come back and you get your pregnancy hormone levels taken over the course of maybe 2 days. And that kind of gives doctors some idea of what the trajectory of the pregnancy is, can help you suspect an ectopic pregnancy. Kylie Thurman had sort of a plateauing hormone level. And then in the last visit that where she was sort of really coming back in pain, doctors were able to see a mass in her fallopian tube and sent her home again. She then came back at the urging of her OBGYN, and her OBGYN actually had to come into the ED and take over her care in order to give her an injection of methotrexate, which is a cancer drug that kills cells basically and is often used to treat ectopic pregnancies. However, that injection came too late. And so about a week later, her fallopian tube ruptured. She was rushed into emergency surgery and lost that tube. Now, that was in 2023. But she, you know, she told us she genuinely thought she was going to die. She lost a lot of blood before they were able to stabilize her. And so the law last year, the Texas legislature passed the Life of the Mother Act, which does attempt to clarify that, you know, ectopic pregnancies are exempt from the law. It does clarify that a C-section scar ectopic pregnancy, which is in the uterus but is very dangerous, that is also an ectopic pregnancy that you can treat. Mm-hmm. And so it does make those clarifications. However, the malpractice lawyer who is representing many of these women in Texas told us, you know, she is still getting calls really frequently from women who have experienced delays in care.
1: Well, that, Carrie, I want to come to you because over the past 5 years, your team has spoken with OBGYNs and healthcare providers in Texas about how the state's abortion ban has complicated their medical treatment for ectopic pregnancies. What have you heard from them?
2: Well, we've heard from the physicians that we have surveyed and interviewed in our research is that they are aware of what treatment is needed for someone who is presenting for an ectopic pregnancy, as well as a range of other complications that may arise in pregnancy. But what has changed is the policy environment in which they are operating that has instilled an intense culture of fear among providers about whether or not the care that they provide will be interpreted as providing an abortion that is prohibited by law if they are seen as intervening too early. And so, as Dr. Huddleston described, you know, it's not always obvious right away whether or not a pregnancy is an ectopic pregnancy. It may be difficult to determine. And what we've heard from the providers that we've talked to is that they are often waiting longer than they probably otherwise would have until there is absolute definitive proof that a pregnancy is ectopic. And as we know, that may be too late.
1: Well, we're getting your stories and questions. We got this from Stephen, who says, is there ever a possibility of an embryo being viable in an ectopic pregnancy? Now, we should note that over 90% of ectopic pregnancies implant in the fallopian tubes, and those pregnancies are never viable. That's according to the American College of Obstetricians and Gynecologists. But they can also implant in the abdomen, the ovary, the cervix, even a cesarean scar. So, Dr. Huddleston, under what circumstances could an ectopic pregnancy be viable?
4: Really none. I mean, it's essentially not a viable pregnancy and is dangerous to the mother because it's going to rupture at some point and cause bleeding. So I think that's very clear. What's not clear is when that patient is in that gray area where you're not sure it's in the tube or it could be in the uterus and could be viable. And so the doctor is having to sort of juggle that and wait until there's enough evidence to know for sure that it's not a viable pregnancy in the uterus. And that's where I think we're talking about the delay possibly happening, because providers may be waiting for a level of definitive information that is beyond what we are waiting for in a state perhaps where we don't have that kind of culture.
1: Well, let's turn back to you for more of your experiences with ectopic pregnancy.
5: Hi, my name is Olivia. I'm from Boone, North Carolina. I've had two ectopic pregnancies. I was treated with methotrexate, which has a 65% success rate. And unfortunately, it did not work. So my tube ruptured and I was bleeding internally for a couple hours before I could be treated. The second one, I was also treated with methotrexate and it was successful. I was able to keep both of my tubes, but had I not, I would have, you know, less of a chance to get pregnant in the future. And North Carolina, the laws as far as abortion goes are easier than other states, but I fear that if I was to have another ectopic pregnancy in the future and the laws change, I wouldn't be as lucky. I might not even be here.
1: Thanks for that message. Dr. Huddleston, from a physician's perspective, during a pregnancy, there are complications that can arise that don't fit neatly into exemptions covered in strict abortion laws. So what does that mean for a healthcare practitioner trying to deliver the best care possible for their patients?
4: I mean, I think it's really tough. And I'm, you know, to be clear, not operating in one of those states. And so I can only imagine how difficult it would be to feel that your ability to sort of practice the care that we know is the right care, that is supported by national guidelines of what we should do, to feel that executing that care and those protocols is potentially could be questioned would be a really difficult place to be. And I think what we need to do is to really get the word out that these rises in deaths are happening. And I would say for every one of these deaths, there's probably many more close calls, many more cases of increased hemorrhage. But getting the word out that this is happening and that we need to allow providers to, execute care according to the guidelines that we have in place from American College of Obstetrics and Gynecology to provide the best and safest care.
1: Andrea, what other health complications showed up in the data you analyzed?
3: Yeah, so we sort of separately from our analysis of death certificate data, we also had, we have Texas hospitalization data We were able to narrow in encounters, both inpatient encounters and emergency department encounters, where someone had a diagnosed ectopic pregnancy. And then within those encounters, we kind of looked for indications that someone had a kind of serious bleeding. So either a code that indicated a hemorrhage or a transfusion. And that that jumped by, I believe, 29%, comparing 2018 and 2019 to 2023 and 2024. So about 310 more women experienced significant bleeding in that post-abortion ban period. And, you know, I think that sort of gets a bit to Dr. Huddleston's point that, you know, deaths are a rare outcome, but there are really serious outcomes that are that appear to be more common and increasingly common.
1: Well, and Dr. Huddleston, is there a risk to future fertility?
4: If someone has an ectopic pregnancy, number one, it has to be treated hands down, right? Because it could be fatal. This is what this data shows. There is a risk to future pregnancy to some degree, no matter what you do, because we know now that there's something in the tube. It may have damaged the tube. There, the two treatments that we have, methotrexate, which is an injection, versus surgery, there's some thought that using methotrexate does, you know, maybe give you a better chance with no disruption to fertility because you're not removing the tube. Mm. So that is one of the reasons we like to try methotrexate first. It also avoids the risks of surgery. But there's guidelines of when we can use methotrexate, when we can use surgery. When we do surgery and we remove a tube, which we need to do sometimes to save the woman's life, the good news is often, as long as the other tube is present, fertility is actually pretty well maintained. So even losing one tube doesn't cut your fertility in half, actually. And so I think women always need to be reassured when we're treating them that, you know, the priority is their safety and their life, and that in many cases, their fertility can be maintained.
1: We're having a little trouble with Dr. Huddleston's line, but we'll get her back. We're speaking with Dr. Heather Huddleston. She's an obstetrician, gynecologist, reproductive endocrinologist, and infertility specialist. Also with us, Andrea Suazo. She's a data reporter at ProPublica covering nonprofits and maternal health. And Carrie White, the executive and scientific director of ReSound Research for Reproductive Health. And we're hearing from you. Mary emails, I had an ectopic at 30. I was initially told I was having a miscarriage. A DNC was done to clear out the tissue, yet I continued to have the sensation that I was about to die. The only thing that saved me was that a best friend who was an OBGYN in another city called and said she thought I had a ruptured ectopic and would go into shock soon. She also told me what to tell my primary doctor to make her take action. I lost a fallopian tube, but she saved my life. I'm Jen White. You're listening to 1A. Last week, the Texas Department of State Health Services announced it will postpone the release of its latest maternal mortality report until after the midterms. Now, the report is expected to contain the first full year of data on maternal mortality in the state since its near-total abortion ban went into effect. Carrie, why are officials delaying the report's release? What have they said?
2: There are a couple of reasons for the delay, but reason that has been, you know, provided by officials at the Department of State Health Services is that the additional time is going to give them an opportunity to provide more informed recommendations about what can be done to address maternal mortality in the state.
1: And so when that report is released, how will healthcare providers and researchers use the data to better understand the connection, potential connection between the state's abortion ban and maternal health outcomes?
2: The report that will be released will contain data from 2024. The last report that was issued reported on maternal deaths from 2020 to 2021. So there's going to be a notable gap of information on maternal deaths in 2022 and 2023, which were the first 2 years in which Texas's abortion ban had gone into effect. And this is a really meaningful gap. It's going to make it difficult to identify any clear trends over time when you're missing this 2-year period of data. So we might find some information or see some changes, but without a longer time series, it's difficult to really know what else might have been happening in that intervening period to see if there was a shift that was already taking place or if whatever is happening in 2024 is unique. I think what's also important about the omission of these deaths is that in 2022 and 2023 is that every single one is a person who has a family, and those families deserve information about what happened and a full investigation of the cause of death around that, you know, led to their the end of their family members' lives. And without including an analysis of those data, we're really leaving Texans without the full information that they need to understand the policy changes and system-level changes that are going to prevent these kinds of deaths in the future.
1: Well, Andrea, beyond Texas, a ProPublica investigation from December of 2024 found that states with strict abortion bans are not looking into whether their laws contribute to maternal deaths. Why not?
3: Yeah, I was not one of the writers of that piece, so I can't speak specifically to that. I know every state has sort of different criteria for how to kind of how to examine maternal deaths, and some states are kind of choosing to not look at specific subsets. I think the interesting thing about what we saw in the ectopic pregnancy death numbers is that there really is it's a rare enough type of death that when you look at any one state, you don't see this trend. You see kind of small numbers every so often, and it's only at the national level that you can really even see this.
1: And we should note that the U.S. doesn't do national maternal mortality reviews. Instead, it leaves that task up to state and local maternal mortality review committees. And as we said, some states are declining to convene those committees or are choosing to exclude certain data from their analysis. We're talking to Andrea Suazo. She's a data reporter at ProPublica covering nonprofits and maternal health. Dr. Heather Huddleston, she's an obstetrician, gynecologist, reproductive endocrinologist, and infertility specialist. And Carrie White, executive and scientific director at ReSound Research for Reproductive Health. Still to come, the Trump administration has gutted the CDC's staff and funding dedicated to bettering maternal health outcomes. What does that mean for ectopic pregnancy-related deaths? That's just ahead. This is 1A.

When's the last time you laughed until you cried? Stayed up too late playing a game? Got lost in the moment? Or did something pointless just because it felt good? We're talking about fun. What is it? What can it do for our health and happiness? And how can we have more of it? Come for the science, stay for a good time. We have some fun next hour on 1A.

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1: Let's get back to ectopic pregnancies and a stark rise in pregnancy-related death and what it signals about the state of maternal health nationwide. We're here with Andrea Suazo. She's a data reporter at ProPublica covering nonprofits and maternal health. Dr. Heather Huddleston, she's an obstetrician-gynecologist, reproductive endocrinologist, and infertility specialist. And Carrie White, executive and scientific director at ReSound Research for Reproductive Health. We still want to hear from you, especially if you are or were pregnant in a state where abortion is restricted or you've experienced an ectopic pregnancy. We heard from Amber, who says, I'm from Oklahoma and live in Massachusetts. I suffered an ectopic pregnancy in 2013 and still remember the utter urgency of my doctors to get me treated. And by Massachusetts law, the life-saving methotrexate shot to end the unviable pregnancy was free. I shudder to think what might have happened if it occurred in my home state. An ectopic pregnancy is traumatic enough, and these cruel abortion laws only make the mental health of women in these tragic situations worse. We also heard from Doris, who says, many years ago, I had an ectopic pregnancy. I had been trying to get pregnant for several years. An ultrasound didn't reveal anything. Blood tests indicated a failing pregnancy. I ended up having emergency surgery to remove the fallopian tube where the pregnancy was. You can still add your voice to the conversation. Email us, 1A@WAMU.org. Now, since the start of President Trump's second term, the administration has slashed the CDC's funding and staffing dedicated to healthcare research, including reproductive and maternal health. Lee Warner is the former chief of the Women's Health and Fertility Branch in the CDC's Division of Reproductive Health. He worked at the agency for 29 years before retiring in 2025. We asked him how recent funding and staffing cuts are affecting the agency's work, specifically on reproductive outcomes.
2: Deaths from hemorrhage remain a leading cause of pregnancy-related death, with ectopic pregnancies playing a significant role. It's ironic that despite all the attention given to maternal mortality, two-thirds of the staff from CDC's Division of Reproductive Health, with subject matter expertise that could help address this problem, are on paid administrative leave and remain so since April of last year. These individuals should be allowed to return to their positions to fulfill our collective mission of protecting the health of mothers and infants in this country.
1: I mean, Carrie, just put this conversation in the context of the state of maternal health more broadly in the U.S. right now.
3: Yeah, I mean, we know that there is a problem with maternal mortality in the United States. The rates of maternal death in the United States are higher than in many other developed countries with high incomes. And it has been that way for some time. What we also know is that in many of the states that have enacted abortion bans, maternal mortality was higher in those states before the bans went into effect. So these are also states that have... many of them have not expanded Medicaid, where there are a lot of reproductive age women who lack health insurance or who lack consistent access to health care as a result of this. And they're not able to get the kinds of medical care to help address preventable health problems that may complicate a pregnancy or manage health problems that they have so that they can enter and go through pregnancy as healthy as possible. And we also know from the analysis of state-level data and national data that a lot of these maternal deaths are preventable. There are things that can be done to help reduce the number of people who are dying in their pregnancy. And having access to consistent health care is one of the things that is going to help drive down those deaths.
1: Well, and Dr. Huddleston, because ectopic pregnancies, as we said, typically occur before prenatal care begins at 10 weeks, patients may turn to an emergency department for care where doctors are typically less familiar with the complication. They may be less familiar with its dangers and just overall gynecological and obstetric care. So what does that mean for the patient's treatment?
4: Right. I mean, I think this is where there's a big gap in our system where patients don't maybe have a primary care doctor they know or an OBGYN that they can get into when they're in an early pregnancy situation. So they're showing up at the emergency room, which I think really isn't an ideal place, especially when we know there may be some long-term follow-up. So if part of the process of understanding whether someone has an ectopic pregnancy requires that patient come back the next day for another blood test or 2 days later for another ultrasound so we can get the additional data we need to make a definitive diagnosis, the emergency room clearly is not set up for long-term care or following patients. And so in some ways, I think one gap we have, and this is in every state, is a better way to have that sort of outpatient management happening in an efficient way. And so I certainly think a solution that we could think to is, are there better systems that we can put in place for helping women who are in the very early stages of pregnancy?
1: But Carrie, better understanding which systems could help prevent death, that comes from research. You have to understand how the systems in place are actually working. But we heard from Lee Warner about the institutional knowledge that has left the CDC. And when we think about that, or when research into critical maternal and reproductive health outcomes is interrupted or canceled, what does that mean for how we understand maternal health outcomes and maternal mortality?
3: Yeah, we really need these longstanding systems of public health surveillance and institutional officials who are committed to maintaining these systems to help all of us understand what is happening in maternal health at the state level, at the national level. And we have really seen a weakening and in some cases dismantling of these systems over the last several years. This not only includes the officials who have been put on administrative leave at the CDC, but at the state level, some of these other key systems of surveillance around or monitoring around pregnancy-related health, like the Pregnancy Risk Assessment and Monitoring System that many states run to assess people's access to prenatal care, pregnancy-related care, and early infant health. The response rates for many of these surveys are low. There has been a divestment from this program at the federal level. And these are some of the key pieces of information that researchers and public health officials need to understand what challenges people are experiencing in their pregnancy-related care from the people who are seeking that care themselves, and what solutions may then be able to be created to address those challenges, reduce those barriers. I think another key thing that the divestment and disengagement around monitoring maternal health in this country is it doesn't allow us, doesn't give us the information that we need to try to tackle what we already know are profound racial and ethnic disparities in maternal health in this country. Pregnant Black people in this country have higher rates of maternal death, poorer pregnancy-related outcomes than white women in this country. And without that information, we're not going to be able to tackle those challenges.
1: Andrea, so far, the CDC and other federal agencies have not issued a public response to the increase in deaths from ectopic pregnancies. What did the Department of Health and Human Services tell you about its plans to support maternal and reproductive health?
5: Yeah, so they told us that they continue to track maternal mortality. And they told us this important work is being accelerated across the department to support healthy mothers, healthy babies, and strong families. We do know that the CDC had created an initiative or had sort of formed an initiative with the American College of Obstetricians and Gynecologists, ACOG, that aimed to educate emergency medicine doctors about general reproductive health care. And they are working on ectopic pregnancies due to conversations that they had. They're working on issuing some guidelines for emergency medicine doctors on sort of how to handle, how to diagnose and treat ectopic pregnancies in the ED. The CDC is no longer funding that partnership. Mm-hmm. They're no longer a part of that partnership as of last year. And ACOG is now funding that themselves.
1: Well, it's interesting. In the UK, they experienced a similar spike in ectopic pregnancy deaths during the pandemic. That's part of the period you analyzed, Andrea. But they responded very differently than in the U.S. What happened there?
5: Yeah. So there are a lot of differences between the UK's healthcare system and the US's healthcare system, including that it's a nationalized healthcare system. And so they just have faster access to data, they can respond quicker, and they have a smaller population than the US does. However, they identified a COVID era surge in deaths in the UK and Ireland, and their maternal mortality investigation. They do case studies, and so they identified several specific instances where faster, better triaging of ambulance services would have potentially made a difference in that death. That it was, you know, it was urgent enough that the woman bled out before she reached emergency services, and so they changed how people experiencing ectopic pregnancy symptoms are prioritized in ambulance services. And so now they're prioritized at the top severity level. So ambulances will get dispatched faster. And they did a lot of sort of outreach on both educating, the medical community and the public about what this might look like, what the sort of urgency to respond is. But, you know, really, I think Marion Knight, who leads that investigation, said really the first step was identifying that issue and then figuring out how to change things to address these preventable deaths.
1: We're talking to Andrea Suazo. She's a data reporter at ProPublica, covering nonprofits and maternal health. Dr. Heather Huddleston, she's an obstetrician gynecologist, reproductive endocrinologist, and infertility specialist. And Carrie White, executive and scientific director of ReSound Research for Reproductive Health. I'm Jen White. You're listening to 1A. We're also hearing from you. Judy says, I had an ectopic pregnancy of my own in 2003. I was on a plane with my husband when this unbearable pain took over me. I was taken to the ER and diagnosed with an ectopic pregnancy. I didn't even know I was pregnant. I had to go to the hospital and have an emergency surgery. I had part of my fallopian tube removed. I think often about the wonderful care I received from my doctor and the hospital personnel and how all anyone cared about was making sure I was okay. I got pregnant again 4 months later and had a beautiful baby boy. Dr. Huddleston, we've heard about some of the disinvestment in research around maternal health outcomes. Ideally, how do you think the federal government should work alongside emergency departments, birth centers, hospitals to address the rise in ectopic-related deaths?
4: I mean, I do think an important first step is really understanding these deaths at a more granular level so that we can get the true signal of what is driving it. So I think we can better approach what the solutions are. But I think a lot of the things that have been said here are really important. I think educating our providers that are really at the front line of seeing these patients on what are the ways to triage, what are the ways to move, you know, the treatment forward. I think in some of these abortion ban states, I think we know that ectopic pregnancy is exempt, but I think making it more clear how doctors can act up it, even if they're not seeing an ectopic. So there's that gray area where I think maybe providers are getting stuck. I think that would be another area. And I think the federal government could also work on, and we all could work on perhaps getting more information out to patients everywhere and women everywhere about these symptoms. You've heard from many of our callers that they were surprised to learn that this was happening, that this was a possibility. And I think more awareness with the public around what these symptoms are, how important they are to address quickly.
1: Well, let's get to one more voicemail.
6: My name is Susan from Bloomington, Illinois. I had an ectopic pregnancy in my 20s and had very good treatment. They caught it, and I was even able to get pregnant after.
1: I want to hear from you, Andrea, where your reporting goes from here. As we said at the outset of this conversation, you're not making a direct link between state abortion bans and an increase in ectopic-related deaths. But what are you following in the months and years ahead to try to better understand why we're seeing this increase in these deaths?
5: Yeah. I mean, I think that something that has struck me in the past couple of years of working on maternal health investigations is that early pregnancy is really understudied, particularly at a population level. And so some of the information we have on ectopic pregnancy incidence and risk factors are decades old. And so I would really hope to see, and I think what we sort of hope for while we were writing and reporting this story is more research. We would love to sort of have this article raise the profile of this question and see folks who have the ability to kind of dig into the data, to spend a lot of time kind of understanding the case studies, really look at what's happening and why.
1: Well, we'll keep an eye on this story. That's Andrea Suazo. She's a data reporter at ProPublica covering nonprofits and maternal health. Also with us today, Dr. Heather Huddleston. She's an obstetrician, gynecologist, reproductive endocrinologist, and infertility specialist. She's also the chief medical advisor at Alara Health. And Carrie White. She's a non-resident fellow in maternal and reproductive health at Rice University's Baker Institute for Public Policy. She's also the executive and scientific director of ReSound Research for Reproductive Health. Thanks to you all. Well, we plan to bring you more health coverage here on 1A, and we want to know what you think we should cover next. 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Today's producer was Lauren Hamilton, and thank you to Phil Edwards at Vermont Public for providing engineering support this hour. This program comes to you from WAMU, part of American University in Washington, distributed by NPR. I'm Jen White. Todd Zwillick is with you tomorrow for the Friday News Roundup. Hope you tune in. Thanks for listening, and we'll talk more soon. This is 1A.

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1: 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On the next Friday News Roundup, the latest in the global push to slow AI development. Also, the Trump administration faces immigration setbacks, the Fed raises interest rates for the first time in 3 years, and what we know about the Russian oligarch who bankrolled Donald Trump Jr.'s wedding. Next time on 1A.

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1: Staying up late with people you love, dancing in your kitchen, reading alone, uninterrupted. What gives you a feeling of pure joy? From WAMU and NPR in Washington, this is 1A. Hi, I'm Jen White. Today on 1A, we're talking about fun. What it is, why we need it, and why so many adults feel like they're not getting enough of it. And you're telling us what fun looks like for you.
2: My idea of fun is kayaking in the pouring rain with giant raindrops, making crowns in the water all around my boat.
1: Researchers say fun has real measurable benefits for our mental and physical health, our relationships, and even our creativity. And for a lot of adults, it's something we have to decide to make room for, not something that happens on its own. The importance of fun after this news.
3: Live from NPR News in Washington, I'm Ryland Barton. The Trump administration says it will not approve visas for the president of the Palestinian Authority to attend the UN General Assembly in New York next week. Meanwhile, the White House has approved visas for top Iranian officials to attend. The State Department says that it had approved visas for Iran's core delegation and staff. It's an unusual move due to the more than six-month-long Iran war, and there are no signs of progress to reopen the Strait of Hormuz or curtail Iran's nuclear program. ICE officer Christian Castro is now in Minnesota custody months after the state charged him with shooting and wounding a man during the federal crackdown there. Minnesota Public Radio's Annie Russell reports.
4: Castro is accused of making false statements about the circumstances surrounding the shooting and wounding of Julio Sosa Solis, one of several incidents that have put a spotlight on tensions between communities and the Trump administration over its immigration crackdown. Castro had been in Texas, where Governor Greg Abbott declined to sign paperwork to extradite him to Minnesota. Hennepin County Attorney Mary Moriarty criticized Abbott's handling of the extradition.
5: Despite the best efforts of the Texas governor to ignore both the United States Constitution and crystal clear Supreme Court precedent, here we are.
4: Castro is due in federal court Friday morning. For NPR News, I'm Annie Russell in St. Paul.
3: Chinese technology giant Huawei has launched new chip technologies as it challenges leading global companies like NVIDIA. The releases highlight the narrowing gap between China and the U.S. in AI. Huawei introduced a faster computing cluster than the model it launched only months ago. The announcement comes days before a planned meeting between President Trump and China's Xi Jinping in Washington, and as Trump has dismissed warnings by some tech leaders to slow down AI development. A growing number of college professors say artificial intelligence is replacing office hours as students first stop for academic help. NPR's Windsor Johnston reports researchers warn that some students may not realize how little they've learned until they sit down for an exam.
6: Students are turning to chatbots for help with homework, exam prep, and even decisions about courses and careers, questions they once brought to professors and academic advisors. University of Pennsylvania Wharton School professor Hamzi Bastani says as a result, fewer students are showing up in her office.
7: It's definitely hurting the connection between the faculty and the students. I personally partly really enjoy teaching because of the connections I build with my students.
6: In her research, Bastani found that unrestricted access to AI improves students' practice work, but they perform worse when the technology was taken away. A new report by MIT calls that risk cognitive surrender, warning that getting a quick answer can create the illusion of learning. Windsor Johnston, NPR News.
3: Major U.S. stock indexes rose today, recovering most of their losses for the week. This is NPR. Polls have opened in Russia's tightly controlled parliamentary election, with the main Kremlin party poised to keep control. Mounting challenges over the war in Ukraine have prompted the Kremlin to stifle dissent ahead of the election. It's the first since Russia's 2022 invasion of Ukraine. The public no longer sees the fighting as something distant as economic costs increase, and Ukraine has damaged Russian oil refineries and logistical facilities. Home construction is slowing down. 2.6% fewer homes home projects broke ground in August compared with a month earlier. NPR's Stephen Bisaha reports that can drive up costs.
8: Why is construction slowing down? Let's count the reasons. Mortgage rates at almost 7% lowers the demand for new homes. High borrowing costs makes it harder to finance home construction. Tariffs are raising material costs, and high diesel prices makes transporting those materials more expensive.
9: It's really a snowball effect.
8: That's Selma Hepp, chief economist at Cotality.
9: It's a lot of things that are really constraining affordability now and making it really difficult for builders to find buyers who can actually afford homes.
8: The National Association of Home Builders also reports builders are the most pessimistic they've been about their industry in a year. Stephen Bisaha, NPR News.
3: Yellowstone National Park officials collected more than 20,100 pieces of trash from hydrothermal areas this year. The park says its geology team retrieved 280 hats, 54 camera lens caps, and 17 pacifiers. Park officials say if you're traveling through Yellowstone, make sure to stash your trash. It's NPR.
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0: is 1A. I'm Jen White. Today, fun.
1: I know it is wet and the sun is not sunny, but we can have lots of good fun that is funny. It's fun to have fun, but you got to know how.
0: The wisdom of that great American philosopher and entertainer, the Cat in the Hat. And we've been asking you this week, how do you have good fun that is funny?
2: I like the type of fun that has the likelihood of turning into trouble quite quickly.
0: That's Amanda in Oregon. Members of the 1A Text Club wrote in about playing pickleball, eating ice cream, going to comedy shows, thrifting with your mom, dancing, and so much more.
3: I like to ride my bike. I like to go on runs because I do long distance running.
4: I really like driving myself places, and I find peace in just listening to my music and going on a little adventure.
0: That's Miles from New York and Alex from New Jersey. But there's always a Grinch.
5: My name is Eric. I live in Oregon, and I do not like fun.
0: Having fun and the question of whether we're having enough of it isn't new. Back in 1912, poet Amy Lowell wrote about leisure, thou goddess of a bygone age. She longed for wide-eyed delights and pleasures uncontrolled by shortening moments. And in 1983, Cyndi Lauper sang... Today, a lot of adults say there isn't enough fun in their lives. And according to the experts, that's a serious matter. Fun is not just frivolous. It has real benefits for your health, your mood, and your relationships. So today, what is fun? Why do we need it? How do we get more of it? And as Eric reminds us, what if you're not even sure you like it? Joining us from Helsinki is Catherine Price. She's a health and science journalist and author of the book, The Power of Fun, How to Feel Alive Again. Her latest book is The Amazing Generation, Your Guide to Fun and Freedom in a Screen-Filled World. Catherine, welcome to 1A.
6: Thank you so much for having me.
0: And also with us, Mia Sundstrom in Denver, Colorado. She's the CEO of the National Institute for Play. That's a nonprofit dedicated to the science and research of play. Mia, it's great to have you with us.
7: So excited to be here.
0: And we want to hear from you. How do you have fun? And if you feel you aren't having enough of it, what's standing in your way? Email us at 1A@wamu.org. Now, Catherine, you're not usually in Helsinki, so I hope you're there for something fun. When is the last time you remember having fun? What made it memorable?
6: That I personally had fun? I have moments of fun, thankfully, all the time for reasons we can get into later, because I think they don't have to be as dramatic as a lot of us think.

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1: Of it. And so what I started to notice as I began to collect stories from people around the world about past moments and experiences of fun, just as you started to do, is that the stories people told me didn't match up with the dictionary definition. And the dictionary definition just said it was lighthearted amusement or pleasure. But the stories that people were telling me clearly reflected these treasured memories from their lives, some of their most treasured memories, I would even say. So I came up with a new definition, which you can choose to agree with or not. It's not scientifically validated, but it's that the feeling of fun, because I do think fun is a feeling, is the combination of three factors, which is playfulness, connection, and flow. So playfulness, I'm sure we're going to get into, but a lot of people actually recoil and think it means you have to play a game, or that it's just about this traditional kind of childish version of play, to use a denigrating kind of feel to the word. But I'm talking about the sense of playfulness that you bring to an activity where you're not taking things too seriously, your guard is down, your inner critic is silent, you're finding ways to laugh. Then connection is this feeling of having a special shared experience, which was present in nearly all of the stories of fun that people shared with me, even for introverts. Although I will say that dogs popped up a fair amount of times. And then flow is the psychological state of being totally engaged and present in what you're doing, often to the point that you're losing track of time, but not the passive, consumptive losing track of time that you get into if like you're watching Netflix on the couch, but rather when you're completely engaged and actively doing something.
2: Well, we should say that there is science about the benefits of fun. Catherine, or Mia rather, what does it tell us? What does fun do to our minds and our bodies?
3: Yeah, absolutely. Well, I'm with Catherine. There's no perfect definition, and there's a lot of right ones, and I love Catherine's definition. And we think about fun as really that feeling of pleasure that's a byproduct of that play state, which is really similar to what Catherine is saying. And that play state is actually this altered physiological state of being that almost creates this temporary world between imagination and reality, where it becomes safe to experiment and take risks, and where new possibilities emerge and our self-consciousness diminishes and we're doing something for its own sake. And that drive to play and to have fun is actually biologically hardwired into our subcortex, which is the most ancient part of our brain. And so the series of brain activations that occur when we enter that state of play and that drive for fun really support our long-term cognitive, social, emotional, and physical health. And the part that we often get wrong is that's across our whole lifespan. Yes, it's really important for children's healthy development, but it's important from birth until death. And so as an adult, you are never too old to play and have fun. And actually, it supports your health.
2: Well, we got this from a member of the 1A Text Club. It's my second year in the Chicago thriller flash mob. We are zombies in the Halloween parade at Halstead and Belmont. We practice in September and October. But other than that, life is pretty dull. So, I mean, a flash mob, that's like a commitment. You're learning choreography and the whole nine yards. And for some people, I think that level of fun, you know, where there's a lot of physical activity, maybe you're going to a club or a concert, you're throwing a party, it's not that appealing for them. Or maybe people feel like they don't have the time or money. But Catherine, I think you were alluding to this earlier. How can we find those moments of joy and fun every day?
1: Yeah, I think we have a lot of misconceptions when it comes to fun. And one is that you have to have a lot of money or a lot of time to have fun. So you can say to yourself, oh, I can't possibly have fun. I've got too many responsibilities. My work is taking up too much time. And it may be true that certain people have more ability to partake or engage in activities that could lead to the feeling of fun. But I would say if you define fun as this combination of playfulness and connection and flow, it becomes a lot more accessible because you can find little moments of those three things in your everyday life all the time. You can find ways to be a little bit more playful, you know, and strike up a conversation with someone or find a way to laugh. You can find more ways to connect with someone. You can find more ways to be in flow in large part by putting down your phone. Mm-hmm. My book that led to The Power of Fun was How to Break Up with Your Phone. And so I think we can get a long way by just removing distractions from our environment. But I would say that, yes, if we tune into the opportunities for playfulness, connection, or flow at very least, we're going to have more moments of those three factors, all three of which are really good for us. And then we might hit the bullseye and have these moments of true fun. And that results in the feeling of joy that we're talking about here.
2: Well, Mia, I think it could be helpful.

0: to also make a bit of a distinction between fun, play, and leisure. Because some people may be listening and saying, listen, when I have some free time, the last thing I want to do is engage in an activity. I want to lay down. I want to do something that is quiet and still. So what do you think the difference is between those three things?
1: You know, it's interesting. I think it's less of a difference and more this idea that fun and play are highly, highly personal. Mm. For some people, running is fun. For some people, running is the most dreadful activity in the whole world, and it will never be fun. And so we actually like to call this, Jen just pointed at herself, we like to call this a play style. This idea that everyone likes to play and have fun differently. And for some people, it's really high energy and it's movement based and it's about competition. And for others, it's about daydreaming and imagining and getting lost in a good book. And for others, it's about exploring a new place. And so getting in touch with whatever that is for you, there really is no right or wrong. I think what Catherine just pointed to is that in our modern world, there are a lot of things that disguise themselves as play and fun, but that aren't actually. So passively scrolling through social media can feel fun in the moment. It's what we do in our free time. We don't allow ourselves to be bored or have sparks of joy because of it, but we're learning that overall it drains us. So I think the actual important distinction is to take a fun moment that feels awesome in the moment and zoom out and say, if this thing becomes a pattern, does it have long-term benefits for me or does it have long-term detriments? And if the answer is benefits, it's fun and it's play. And if the answer is detriments, there's a good chance it's turning into escapism or addiction or some of that passive consumption that we know doesn't fill our cup in the way that we need.
0: We're talking to Mia Sundstrom. She's CEO of the National Institute for Play. That's a nonprofit dedicated to the science and research of play. Also with us, Catherine Price, journalist and author of the book, The Power of Fun, How to Feel Alive Again. We heard from Francesca, who writes, bird watching, going to the gym, laughing with my sisters, cooking, dancing. Everything is fun with the right attitude, but these things are fun even with the wrong attitude. We also got this message from JN in New Jersey.
2: What makes something fun for me is if the music is good, the vibes are right, and there's good food.
0: Jaylin, thanks for that message. Well, we are collecting videos from you. Send us a roughly 1-minute vertical selfie video telling us about a recent time you had fun for a chance to be featured on our social media. You can email it to us at 1a@wamu.org. And if you send us, you know, you having fun in action, that would be fantastic. We'll be right back.
3: Wait, I don't understand this. I feel all tingly inside. Should we stop?
4: No, that's how you're supposed to feel.
3: Well, I like it. Let's do it again.
4: Okay.
5: F is for frolic through all the flowers. U is for ukulele. N is for nose picking cherry gum.

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1: This is 1A. I'm Jen White. When's the last time you laughed until you cried? Stayed up late playing a game, got lost in the moment, or did something pointless just because it felt good? We're talking about fun and how to have more of it with our guests, Mia Sundstrom, the CEO of the National Institute for Play. That's a nonprofit dedicated to the science and research of play. Catherine Price is also with us. She's a journalist and author of two books about fun. The latest is The Amazing Generation, Your Guide to Fun and Freedom in a Screen-Filled World. And we're hearing from you. A member of the 1A Text Club writes, I have fun every day with my kids, just small stuff like telling jokes or singing songs. But the last let loose fun day was at a water park this summer with my work bestie. We rode all the rides and screamed like little kids. Well, you can still add your voice to the conversation. When's the last time you had fun? Tell us about it. Email us at 1a@wamu.org. Now, Catherine and Mia, you've both dedicated your careers to helping people have more fun, and you've got some tools and some strategies to help us today. Mia, you play a game of Would You Rather with people. You say it's a way of helping us stop overthinking what fun might mean to them. So you want to do a round with me?
2: Sure. Let's play. Why not? Everyone can join in. All the listeners, Catherine. All right. So use your imagination and just go with your gut. Are you ready?
1: I think so. Okay.
2: Would you rather sing everything you say or dance everywhere you go?
1: Okay, so this is funny because my coworkers will tell you I do both. I would probably say sing everything I say.
2: Catherine?
3: Oh, wait, Jen, you've been dancing during the breaks. We can see her, everyone. She's been, so that's impressive. I would go with the dancing.
2: Me too. Would you rather be stuck in a sitcom or a musical?
1: A musical.
3: I think
2: that's where you
3: sitcom.
2: Get the singing part in. I see what you've done here.
1: The singing and the choreography. Yeah.
3: Well, she has to sing and dance.
1: Yeah. Really, former theater kid here.
3: I'd want to be in a sitcom, but like a sitcom that's just based on hanging out. So like Seinfeld or Friends or something like that.
1: Okay.
2: Friends
1: okay.
2: For me too. Absolutely. No singing for me.
1: No singing. Okay. Next question.
2: Would you rather talk to animals or speak every language?
1: Talk to animals. Yeah. I have two dog friends in our neighborhood who one gives me a hug every time she sees me, and the other one, I just now take her out for walks for her family. So I'll like text them and say, can Blue come out to play? And I would love to actually, you know, be in conversation with them when I see them. Catherine, what about you?
3: I think I'd rather speak every language only because I'm not sure I'd always want to know what the animals were saying.
2: Oh.
3: That's a little dark.
1: That is a little dark. That escalated quickly.
3: Hey, pigeon. And it's like really not having a great day.
1: So. I think it's specific to maybe dogs and cats.
3: Dogs,
1: Maybe that's what it is. Maybe I need to
3: cats,
1: narrow.
3: You don't want to hear what they want to say.
1: Right. Narrow it a little bit more. Okay, Mia, next question.
2: Would you rather plan an event or spontaneously jump into one?
1: When you say spontaneously jump into one, what do you mean? Do you mean like...
2: Oh, I just mean you're just showing up, like last minute, crashing the party, you know, don't even know what's going on.
1: Oh, plan the event, definitely. Yeah.
3: Somehow I would say my lived experience
2: and my
3: desires. Yeah, like literally jump into something. I say my lived experience and my desired experience are radically different here because my lived experience is I always plan everything. Like I'm always the person who's planning the fun things for other people. And I'd love it when I get to just show up. It's such a delight.
2: I agree. Okay, we'll do one more. Would you rather try a new activity or perfect an old one?
1: Probably try a new activity. Catherine?
3: Yeah. Definitely. I'm constantly, I'm like made fun of by friends for trying new stuff. It's much easier to try new things than perfect anything.
4: Yeah. Yeah. Okay. So what does it tell you about our play styles?
2: Well, we can do a deep dive. There's an assessment on our website that can tell you your play style, but it tells me that you're both eager to explore and try new things, and that you have an open mind and are curious, which is a beautiful entry point to the state of fun and play. So I think you're crushing it. That's what I think.
4: All right, I'll take it. Catherine, you also have a free fun kit on your website, and you talk about this idea of fun magnets. How does that work?
3: Yeah, so I've an idea in my book that sounds incredibly unfun if I say it out loud, which I'm about to, which is to do a fun audit of yourself. But basically, I think as adults, many of us have lost sight of how we find fun, how we find this feeling of playful, connected flow. And in many cases, that's because we've lost our ability to be playful and to know how to play. Mm-hmm. And so as part of this fun audit, one thing I recommend people start with is to identify what I call a fun magnets, which is basically the activities and the settings and the people that are the most likely to generate fun for you personally. And we already can hear some examples of fun magnets in the anecdotes that you've shared from listeners, the various activities that they find fun, through which they find fun. But your fun magnets can differ from other people. So for example, I always like to, I guess it's not a joke because it's just true. Like one of my husband's fun magnets is camping. He loves hiking and camping. I don't love that. I like sleeping in beds. I have type 1 diabetes. I can't eat all those raisins and pasta. So I'm like, you know what? That's not a fun magnet for me. For me, like that dance camp I told you about, that's a fun magnet for me. And it can be really useful to identify your fun magnets because then you can, first of all, make better use of your limited leisure time by prioritizing certain people or certain activities or certain settings more than others. And then second, you can actually reflect on ideas for new things to try. And you can also use it if you're in a relationship or a friendship with someone to figure out, okay, where are we the same and where do we differ? Because I'm going to like ruin fun for my husband if I'm on that camping trip. He should go with someone else.
4: Well, that makes me wonder how other people fit into our fun paradigm. Because honestly, one of the things I love to do, it brings me a lot of joy, is being by myself with a book. Like just seriously, in my big comfy chair with a book, and I don't talk to anybody for 6 hours. Like that's amazing for me. Does that fall under the fun umbrella? Because it's a very solitary exercise. I love both of your perspectives. Mia?
2: Absolutely. Yep. It falls under the fun umbrella and having a range of activities that you can access. We are constantly shifting through different internal and external conditions that really allow for different ways of engaging in fun. Sometimes it's a good book after you've had a big social weekend and understanding that that's okay and that's still a form of fun and that what feels right for you in the moment and being aware and in tune with yourself enough to know that is really where the key lies. We like to think of sort of with the fun magnet, our sort of way of thinking of that is thinking about your earliest memory of playing, because play is kind of who we are before the world tells us who we have to be. Mm-hmm. And so it's really helpful to getting in touch with what is that thing I love before everyone tells me kind of what I have to do. And if it's hard to think of an early memory, you can play another game with yourself, which is, okay, if I were magically granted an extra 30 minutes in the day and I could only spend those 30 minutes having fun, what's the first thing that comes to mind? And that's often that subconscious answer that maybe you don't even allow yourself to access, but that will really reveal a lot. And then to exactly Catherine's point, just starting small, even 30 seconds to 5 minutes, even if you can only read your book for 5 minutes, it's not really about adding to your schedule. It's just about transforming what's already there. Yeah. Spinning in your desk chair one time as you send an email or dancing to your favorite song when you're getting ready, which one of the listeners mentioned. So I think it's less about the time and less about what it has to be and more being aware and able to access what that is for you in each moment.
4: Well, that echoes what we heard from Diana in North Carolina, who says, I love the new definition of fun. And I thought it would be important to specify that connection does not always mean with other people. It can be with nature or with your own body, like dancing or moving in some way, or with the book. And connection with people is also wonderful. Catherine, that was your definition. I'd love to hear your response to Diana.
3: I think that's very true, that there are cases in which that connection is different for different people. But I will say in the vast majority of stories, it was with other people. And I do want to, it's interesting, I was thinking about the you're reading a book thing, because I've had that conversation with a lot of people and people have said, well, I love reading. Is reading fun? And then I see them start to work through it in their own minds. And nearly everyone I've spoken to has actually concluded that it's not fun per se. It might be nourishing. And so I guess I'm gently, provocatively disagreeing here that I would think that what you're describing is a form of play for yourself, but I'm not sure, and I'd be curious about your thoughts, Jen, if the feeling it's producing is fun.
4: It depends on what the book is. Mm-hmm. There are some books, I'm a huge science fiction and fantasy reader. There are some books where in the act of reading, the book just comes alive and the characters have their distinct voices and I can see the setting and I am fully immersed in, yes, play, but I'm laughing out loud and sometimes I might like get up and do a little like, oh, I can't believe that just happened. Do you know what I mean? So there are these moments of true joy and delight, but it depends on the book. It depends on the book I'm reading.
3: I need to read different books.
4: I can give you a list. I can give you a full list. I want to go to something our intern, Xavier Stokely, pulled for us. He talked to some Gen Zers about their relationship to social media. And here's what two of them had to say.
5: So I feel like I'm really intentional with what I post and what I do in my free time. If I'm posting it, I'm likely having fun doing it. You know what I mean? I don't want to just post garbage, for lack of better words.
6: I did feel there were moments that I was doing things for Instagram rather than me enjoying it. And part of me does enjoy, you know, getting that content, but at the same time, it's important to be present.
4: That was Miles and Jaylen. It's so interesting the way screens have sort of redefined our relationship to the world in so many ways. But also, as we're hearing from them, maybe our relationship to fun. Let's dig into that a bit more. But first, a quick reminder, we're talking to Mia Sundstrom, CEO of the National Institute for Play, and Catherine Price, a science and health journalist and author of the book, The Power of Fun, How to Feel Alive Again. I'm Jen White. You're listening to 1A. I mean, Mia, how do you think this age of screens is redefining, if at all, the way we think about fun and leisure and play?
2: Absolutely. I think it has a massive impact. And honestly, it's still a little early and we're still understanding the long-term kind of consequences of what this kind of world looks like. But just to give it in context, like children today and teenagers are spending about 8 hours less per week in free play, unstructured time outdoors than they were in the 1980s. Mm. So we know that play and fun have shifted because of screens. And I think what we talked about, again, kind of with the danger of the screens, is that they can keep us hooked for hours and hours and hours. And that is time that could otherwise be spent in other forms of play. Doesn't mean that all screen time is bad. Doesn't mean we should ban all technology and whatnot. It's a huge part of our world today, but we need to learn how to work with it and to understand where the barriers come in and how to navigate around those so that we don't lose the pure essence of joy and fun and play. Because it's like a muscle. And when we don't exercise that muscle, we can often forget how. And that's where we're ending up with teenagers and adults who can't remember what deeply intrinsically motivates and engages them beyond screens. Hmm. And that's an issue.
4: I mean, I think we're getting the message clearly that we should all have more fun. But Catherine, is there evidence that people are having less fun these days? Or is it simply that maybe we've redefined what fun looks like for us?
3: Well, I don't think we ever had a definition of fun, and so we don't have real research on fun per se. It's actually shocking to look in even the indexes of psychology textbooks, and fun is not mentioned, or in the books that I read, which are, you know, psychology books. Like, there's no fun studied, so it's hard to say objectively. But I do think, to follow up on the previous question, that screens are having an enormous impact on how we do or don't have fun. I think that one of the most beautiful aspects of fun is that it is a state of freedom and letting go and feeling very authentic to yourself. Like, your people really feel like themselves when they are having fun. And I think that that is, in a way, because it's a very vulnerable state where you're not performing for anyone. Yeah. You're just tapping into this essence of being alive, really. And so I would say, to me, one of the saddest effects of social media is that it encourages us to turn our lives into performances. And as those two anecdotes you just played kind of suggest, that really impacts our experience of our own lives. Because if you're imagining what you look like from the outside, then you're no longer fully present inside your body. I can also say that from the stories I gathered from people around the world of their past fun experiences, of which I have thousands, none of them involved scrolling through Instagram or watching a TikTok video. And I think that speaks to a very important distinction between entertainment and fun. it's entertaining to watch a video. It's entertaining to laugh at someone you see online or watch a show, but is that really fun? And I've seen that process. People go through that process of thinking about those two terms as well. So yeah, I think it's having a big impact on us, and a lot of it has to do with the performative aspect of social media in particular.
4: I want to get to this message we got from Jonathan, who writes, I am one of those adults having trouble finding or having fun. I remember a time when I truly enjoyed myself back before my children were born and before I was married. I have ideas about things and make plans to try to have fun, but when it's time to engage and I'm in the activity, I find myself not having fun and totally let down. Any advice for Jonathan, really briefly, Mia?
2: Well, it's hard to force fun. You almost just have to crack the door open to it and allow yourself to step through when you're ready. Think of your earliest memory of having fun. Start really small and then experiment with different styles until you find the thing. And don't put that pressure on yourself. And I think the other thing that's really important is this shift in some of a societal misconception to understand that fun is productive. And fun is learning. Like, we are living in an AI world right now where what makes us human is actually our greatest strength. So no, we're no longer talking about fun only in the context of wellness and healthy development for children. We're actually talking about the skill set that is going to make us successful in an AI world and connect us with each other and reach that state of optimal human performance and flow. Like, right, we don't really need to know how to code anymore. My degree's in coding, so, you know, what can you do? But we do need that imagination to envision what the code can create and solve. That imagination is built through fun and play. So give yourself the permission that it's a priority.
4: Yeah, Catherine, I want to get your thoughts as well.
3: Mm-hmm. Well, first of all, you're not alone. I'm laughing because that's like, even when I ask adults to reflect on a past fun experience, you can see like a deer in headlights panicked look sometimes. They're like, oh, I don't even remember. So don't freak out. You're not alone. I would say a tip is to rebel a little bit. And he spoke of being a parent. That's a fun killer. Do something out of the ordinary. Break the rules of responsible adulthood just a tiny bit, and you will discover a bit more fun.
4: Well, there's a lot more we could talk about. We can come back to it in a future show. We've been talking to Catherine Price. She's a science and health journalist and author of the book, The Power of Fun, How to Feel Alive Again. And Mia Sundstrom, CEO of the National Institute for Play. That's a nonprofit dedicated to the science and research of play. Catherine, Mia, thank you so much. This was fun. If we didn't get to your comment, we would love for you to send us a roughly 1 minute vertical selfie video telling us about a time you had fun, and we'll pull some together to share on our social media and maybe give one another some inspiration around how to have fun. Now, still to come, our monthly check-in with 1A guest host Nyla Boodoo about what she's covering on her new podcast, Oh God, Now What? That's just ahead. This is 1A.

A mother in Maryland hesitated to take her sick son to the emergency room. The reason? Her son is a citizen, but she is not. She was worried about getting detained by ICE. The American Academy of Pediatrics found that there are a lot of families like hers avoiding care because of their immigration status. I'm Juana Summers. That story on All Things Considered from NPR News.

0: 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Duck.ai. And from Strawberry.me, whose career coaches offer professional support to help people get unstuck, gain clarity, and move forward, whether advancing in a current role or choosing a new direction altogether. More at strawberry.me/public. This is NPR.
1: Artificial intelligence is in the news this week, even more than usual. This week, the president had a lot to say about AI. Here he is speaking to the press in Ireland.
2: We're leading China in AI. We're the most sophisticated country in the world. And frankly, I want to keep it that way, because whoever wins AI wins. And we can put guardrails, we can do this and that, but I think you have a lot of negative forces that are bringing it up that shouldn't be bringing it up, and they're bringing up things that won't happen. But whoever wins with AI wins, you know, it's an expression that I came up with, and it's true.
1: And on his social media platform, he wrote, quote, "I am the hoax buster, and I'm right now breaking another hoax that AI is going to take over, consume, and destroy the world, and that robots will be marching into our cities and getting rid of us all. This is even wilder than the Russia hoax or the global warming scam," end quote. Now, President Trump was responding to messages over the weekend from top AI CEOs calling for more regulation of their own technology. That's after AI researcher Jacob Coxon resigned from Anthropic last week and shared his fears about the danger AI poses to humankind. Now, this week on AI, we've discussed art, creativity, and artificial intelligence. Yesterday, we had part two of our ongoing debate around the peril and opportunity of artificial superintelligence. You'll find those conversations at the1a.org. So you've heard from AI leaders, AI whistleblowers, and experts. Today, we get a new take on the morality of AI with the help of our friend and guest host, Nyla Boodoo. Her new podcast, Oh God, Now What?, is all about coping with the news the way she has by looking for some spiritual wisdom. The latest episode is all about AI and whether we're asking the right questions about technology. Nyla, welcome back.
3: So good to be here.
1: So tell us about your guests this week and why you wanted to hear about artificial intelligence from them.
3: So when the Pope wrote his big encyclical, I was reading it, which, by the way, it's very well written and it's very interesting reading. I think it's very accessible. I would recommend, if you're interested in this, to read it. I started thinking about, who do I want to talk about this with? And I thought about a Buddhist monk that I met last year. His name is Tenzin Priyadarshe Rinpoche. He started studying with the Dalai Lama when he was 10 years old, and he now is at MIT, and he leads their Center for Transformative Ethics. And I feel like he's someone who's very connected to Silicon Valley, to big tech, but really thinking about the moral and ethical and societal implications from a Buddhist standpoint. And then Father James Martin, who is a pretty well-known Jesuit priest. He's very popular on social media, but is super thoughtful in a very Jesuit way about discernment and the limits of technology. And so I thought both of them together would be a really interesting conversation.
1: So your guests, Father James Martin and Tenzin Priyadarshe Rinpoche, say we're headed into a crisis for human beings, and we are not prepared at all. What do they want people and societies to think about, to question, when we're considering how AI fits into our lives, if at all?
3: So I think this current conversation that we've seen this week, Jen, is a perfect example of how when we have conversations about AI, we tend to focus on one thing and we're maybe missing something else, right? So if we're talking about, for example, the entire destruction of human civilization, I mean, it seems like something you want to talk about. But at the same time, I think their point is we need to be morally and spiritually ready for what AI is doing right now. And Tenzin in particular uses social media as an example of this, right? Where he says, look what we're doing now civically and societally to work with social media. We're doing this, you know, 10 years, 15 years after this technology has been embedded in our children's lives. What would it have been like if we had been thoughtful about this from the beginning?
1: Now, you talk with Father Martin about the spiritual exercises. What's the connection between those questions and the questions we face around artificial intelligence now?
3: Yeah. So for those people who are not familiar with Jesuit thinking and the Jesuit way of life, the order was founded by Ignatius of Loyola. And he created basically like a week of silent meditation. And you were supposed to do a month of silent meditation. And that was how you determined whether or not you were being called into the Jesuit order. Well, even during Ignatius' time, there were lay people who thought a month of meditation sounds great. I want to do this even if I don't want to go be called into an order. And now today, both then and now for centuries, many people have used the spiritual exercises as a form of meditation, of reading scripture and praying. Oftentimes in Christian churches, they'll do it over like a 9-month period. And all of that is to just develop a rhythm of understanding, discernment, and movement of God. And so I asked Father Martin, as a Jesuit who's very well versed in the exercises, and I will say I've gone through the exercises myself a couple of times, you know, discernment is a very big part of that, of just thinking about where do I see God in my life? How do I see God in these decisions?
1: Now, Pope Leo's encyclical gets into transhumanism and posthumanism, described broadly as, quote, the aspiration to transcend the limits of the human condition. And here's Father Martin.
4: In the Catholic tradition, because you are suffering does not mean you are less of a person. And I think the implication in a lot of these AI transhumanist ideas is that we will eliminate suffering. And therefore, it says implicitly that people who suffer, people who are sick, people who are poor, are kind of less than. And that's a problem. So there's a lot of stuff built into this worldview that I think really needs some sort of moral reflection.
1: So when I hear Father Martin talk about moral reflection, I see the connection between that reflection and the spiritual exercises, taking a moment societally to slow down and really ask questions about what this technology means for our lives. But it's really interesting to hear him talk about human suffering in this way, because that's one of the big promises of artificial intelligence, that it will lessen human suffering, which sounds very appealing.
3: It does. And I will say both Father Martin and Tenzin, you have a Buddhist monk and a Jesuit priest who are both like, suffering is important. Like, we don't want to diminish how terrible suffering is, but it's part of the human condition. And something Tenzin said, it's still in my head, you know, big tech or technology people say, like, the best thing about AI is it's going to give us all this free time. And Tenzin said, when in the history of the world has humans having a lot of free time ever turned out good for us?
1: Okay, so just... So when you heard that and you said it's stuck with you, I mean, how are you reflecting on this idea that, I mean, free time sounds good in theory, and I'm sure there are lots of people listening to our conversation right now who feel overburdened, they feel overworked. They're like, yeah, having a couple of extra hours a day to spend with my family, to go for a walk outside, that sounds incredible. Why wouldn't we want that?
3: And I think that, like, what Father Martin's position on this, he shared a very personal story about his mother recently passing away and being with her as she passed away. And I think his point was, are we going to get to a point in society in the future where we outsource these things, like feeding our children or taking care of people who are suffering, because we think it's, you know, we think it's too hard, or we want to be more removed. If we think it's more efficient, right? Like, if we make efficiency a god, then what is the natural outpouring of that, right? So I think it's just thinking about this in a measured way, right? I don't want to speak for them, but I think certainly I'm sure they would say, like, the more time you can spend with your family, if this helps you provide perhaps more time for meditation or time with your family or taking care of your children, that's a great thing. But when we start thinking about efficiency being the most important thing, what do we lose?
1: I mean, so it's interesting to hear you talk about efficiency, and what they're saying is a need to slow down around this conversation about AI, because that is not the way the tech sector works.
3: It's not the way the government is talking about this.
1: Yeah.
3: You hear President Trump, his whole thing is we have to do everything or we're going to lose it to China, right? And we're going to lose this war to China. That's why we can't regulate AI. Tech companies are saying, well, and now we're actually hearing them this week saying maybe we should slow it down a little bit, right? But that's, I think, it's a very countercultural, which is why I really appreciate what Buddhist and Catholic thought can tell us, because it isn't what we're necessarily talking about with technology.
1: Now, Tenzin says the AI community does think about humanity, but just not in the right way.
5: I won't say that the AI community believes that they're not thinking about humanity. It's just that their thinking is very skewed. Their thinking is very biased in terms of what they think about the future of humanity, what they think human proclivities are. That's where I think a lot of disagreements do arise.
1: Now, one of our recent If You Can Keep It episodes on the state of our democracy was all about this issue. You can find that at the 1A.org, or you can find it on the 1A podcast. It's called The World Tech Billionaires Want. Why is Tenzin focused on suffering so much in this conversation on AI? Where does he see the connection?
3: Right. I think Buddhists, I think about Thich Nhat Hanh, who talks about like the lotus flower can only bloom in the mud, right? Like that's a very classic Buddhist concept of why suffering is important. Suffering is just, in the Buddhist world, part of the human condition. And it's how we also understand joy and happiness in contrast to suffering, right? And I think Buddhists would say that you need to have joy come alongside suffering. It's not that you can't have suffering. You have to figure out how to have them with other, have it with other things. You know, Buddhists think about the world in different cycles. And I asked Tenzin, what age are we in right now? And he said, we're in the age of confusion.
1: That feels
3: that
1: accurate.
3: Sounded right, right? I was like, that sounds right to me.
1: We're here with journalist Nyla Boodoo, host of the podcast, Oh God, Now What? The latest episode is on moral guidance for the future of AI. I'm Jen White. You're listening to 1A. Well, let's hear more from Tenzin.
5: AI does not suffer. One of the key distinctions in the platforms that we develop, one has to recognize that mimicking emotions is not emotions. Mimicking suffering is not suffering. AI does not have fear of mortality. AI does not have fear of hunger. It can mimic it. It can mimic it based on data that is fed to it. So there's no sort of possible scenario in which AI can realistically, in real time, empathize with what human suffering is like.
1: Now, on the big question, whether AI will wipe out humans, Tenzin says what's leading up to that could actually be a lot worse.
5: You know, a quick bombing and a quick death in some ways is easy. What is more painful is observing the slow process of societal decay.
1: I mean, that's a stunning statement. Especially as we think about the conflicts playing out around the world. How did you react to that?
3: I want to go back to the idea of machines and suffering, Jen, because I think this is a really important point, that technology does not understand human suffering or the human condition. And a model that we've just trained to only understand efficiency can be it's completely different than the human experience.
1: Well, both guests say we are at an inflection point in history. Let's first hear from Tenzin.
5: To suggest that there be a pause is not, it's not realistic. But what is realistic is for organizations, people to come together and start doing work on preparedness.
1: And here's Father Martin.
4: If an AI model decides that it's better for the world that starving people didn't exist, you know, because they're a drag on us. You know, who knows if AI would eliminate that, right?
1: So I'm curious how they're grappling with this question as they interact with the people they worship with, their congregation, because I have to imagine these are questions that come up for the people who they shepherd.
3: I think they really want people to just be thinking about these conversations and having these conversations. And I think it's not necessarily that there's an immediate solution to all of this, but just to have the conversation. What does it mean when I trade off using technology for this? What does it mean for my life if I think work is the most important thing or efficiency is the most important thing? Certainly both Buddhism and Christianity have a lot to say about that.
1: Are they watching for anything specific next, Nyla?
3: I think what they are both very concerned about is society prepared to deal with this? And I think as we've seen this week, the answer is I think we're learning, right? Like just even looking at how we're reacting to someone saying AI might destroy all human civilization. Are we having these kind of conversations?
1: Now, you asked an AI editor what it thought of this episode about artificial intelligence. What did you hear?
3: So full disclosure, I use AI. I use Anthropic, an editor that helps edit my Substack posts. And it reads through and copy edits for me. And just out of curiosity, I asked it, what do you think about this? It said, I'm built to be helpful, to smooth things out, to reduce friction. It's worth sitting with the possibility that smoothing things out isn't a values-neutral act, and that some of what looks like suffering to an efficiency-minded system is actually just being a person.
1: Oh, I'm going to have to sit with that response for a moment. What did you think about that response?
3: I think it was very clear that it doesn't, like, it's a computer that doesn't understand what suffering is, if that's the response, which to me underscored everything Tenzin said. Like, these machines do not understand human emotion, and they certainly do not understand things like suffering.
1: Well, that's Nyla Boodoo. She hosts the new podcast, Oh God, Now What? New episodes are available every Saturday on the NPR One app or wherever you get your podcasts. And Oh God, Now What? Is distributed by PRX and underwritten by the Templeton Foundation. Nyla is also a guest host on 1A. You hear her along with Todd Zwillick hosting the Friday News Roundup. Nyla, thanks for joining us and bringing us these really fascinating conversations.
3: Thanks for having me, Jen.
1: Today's producers were Claire Muffson, Deanna Ferrero, and Aileen Humphreys. And this program comes to you from WAMU, part of American University in Washington, distributed by NPR. I'm Jen White. Todd's with you tomorrow for the Friday News Roundup. Hope you tune in. Thanks for listening, and we'll talk more soon. This is 1A.

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1: Attacks between the Houthis and Saudi Arabia intensify, and a key shipping route is compromised. What's that doing to the global economy? On the next International Friday News Roundup, the latest from the Mideast, plus Trump approves $2.8 billion in arms sales to Israel, and the EU and Canada get cozier. The Roundup, next time on 1A.

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1: When Kelsey Lou's cello of 20 years broke, it was a tremendous loss.
2: There were so many memories that were tied to that cello. It felt like every emotion tied to it had poured out.
1: It would also prove to be a pivotal moment that would ultimately lead her to her sophomore album, So Help Me God. It is a gorgeous record that asks tough questions of Kelsey.
2: I found myself reckoning with faith, belief, identity, and really questioning authority.
1: The new record was co-produced by Jack Antonoff and Eve Rothman and features appearances from Kumasi Washington, Sampha, and Sonic Youth's Kim Gordon. Coming up, Kelsey Lou joins us in studio for a live performance and conversation. I'm Kaleo. This is World Cafe.
3: Live from NPR News in Washington, I'm Ryland Barton. UN commissioned human rights experts say they found reasonable grounds to believe the U.S. committed war crimes in two strikes in Iran. The strikes reportedly killed at least 178 civilians, including women and children. The International Fact-Finding Mission on Iran focused on airstrikes, including one on a school. The report does implicate Iran as well. The White House released a statement saying, quote, "The only party in this conflict that has committed war crimes is the Iranian regime." President Trump has dismissed warnings about artificial intelligence, but Trump is concerned about falling behind China, as NPR's Emily Feng reports.
4: President Trump has directly cited one of the reasons why he supports AI expansionism as basically, we don't build this stuff first, no matter how dangerous it could be. China's going to do it first. And there's been a very robust debate about, well, can China actually build that first? The U.S. still has a pretty substantial lead when it comes to hardware and software abilities when it comes to AI. So can it build these frontier models faster than the U.S.? And actually, does it even really want to?
3: NPR's Emily Feng reporting. Missouri Republicans are trying to resurrect a congressional map that could determine which party controls the House after the midterms. But as St. Louis Public Radio's Jason Rosenbaum reports, it's an open question whether the push for the Trump-backed map has run out of time.
5: Two Republican candidates are asking three appeals court judges to revive Missouri congressional lines that would be all but certain to oust Democrat Emanuel Cleaver. But at least one judge asked if it's too late in the election cycle to pull it off, especially after the U.S. Supreme Court blocked the GOP-friendly map passed last year at the president's behest. That high court order prompted election officials in Missouri to print ballots based on districting that includes a safe seat for Cleaver. Republicans might need that seat to retain their majority in the House, but those county authorities say they don't have time to redo election materials and meet federal deadlines to send out military ballots. For NPR News, I'm Jason Rosenbaum in St. Louis.
3: President Trump has withdrawn his nomination for former Oklahoma State Trooper Lance Schroyer to lead ICE. Instead, Trump is tapping him to be Assistant Secretary of Homeland Security. NPR's Sergio Martinez-Beltran reports.
6: Lance Schroyer's nomination came at a moment of change. He was a close ally of the new Homeland Security Secretary, Mark Wayne Mullen, who has tried to distance himself from controversies preceding him, like the aggressive, sometimes deadly, immigration enforcement operations in Chicago and Minneapolis. But Schroyer has no experience in immigration enforcement. He does have a law enforcement background. Most recently, he served as a major at the Oklahoma Highway Patrol. The last time the Senate confirmed a director for ICE was in 2017 during the Obama administration. Sergio Martinez Beltran, NPR News, Austin, Texas.
3: Major U.S. stock indexes rose today. This is NPR. A new report shows that recent redistricting efforts have changed congressional districts for one-tenth of Americans. The report by Protect Democracy shows that about 34.8 million people now live in different districts from 2 years ago. President Trump called on Republican-led states to draw new maps to try to keep control of Congress this year. Democratic-led states responded with their own redistricting efforts. Congress is considering a bill to financially compensate some U.S. citizens taken hostage by other nations. The bill is named after a Michigan man Russia wrongfully detained. From member station WDET, Quinn Kleinfelter reports.
7: Russia imprisoned Paul Whelan on bogus espionage charges. He was released in 2024, but struggled to find health care and employment. Now, Michigan Congresswoman Haley Stevens is introducing the Paul Whelan Hostage Compensation and Reintegration Act. Whelan says it would provide badly needed financial help to those wrongfully detained by foreign adversaries.
8: Hostages lose freedom. That means I wasn't earning an income. I wasn't saving for retirement. And when I came home, I found that my home was gone, my cars were gone, everything was gone, and I had to rebuild my life.
7: The money would come from the Justice Department's Asset Forfeiture Fund. For NPR News, I'm Quinn Kleinfelter in Detroit.
3: Former Kentucky Republican Governor Matt Bevin has been released from jail after a state appeals court granted a request for relief on contempt of court charges. Bevin had been in jail for 13 days of a 60-day sentence for repeatedly failing to disclose financial records in divorce and child support cases. This is NPR News.
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10: Welcome one, welcome all. I'm Stephen Kaleo. It's World Cafe. I have new music from Angela Autumn. Her nickname is something that definitely caught my interest, the Rose of Appalachia. She grew up in southwestern Pennsylvania, but calls Nashville home. And her new album, Believer, is a mix of folk and country and southern gothic. It's really good. Check out this song, new music from Angela Autumn. It's called I Don't Think About You At All.

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It's Hozier with Take Me to Church on World Cafe. Coming up, Kelsey Lu joins us for live performances, and we'll talk about her new album, So Help Me God. This is World Cafe.

0: From NPR, this is World Cafe. I'm Kaleo.
1: There were so many memories that were tied to that cello. It felt like every emotion tied to it had poured out.
0: To Kelsey Liu, losing her cello of 20 years was more than just the loss of an instrument. Stranded on an island during the pandemic, it forced her to confront decades of memories. And it was a moment that would partially shape her new album, So Help Me God. Liu calls the record a reckoning, but not for some unknown antagonist. Rather, it's her own. She was raised in a strict religious household, and Liu found themselves reckoning with faith, belief, identity, authority. The singer and cellist joins me today to talk about making So Help Me God. Plus, we find out what career path Liu might have taken if they had continued digging in the dirt like they did during their childhood. Our session begins with a live performance of Portrait of a Lady on Fire. Here's Kelsey Liu.

0: recorded live in studio. It's Kelsey Liu with Portrait of a Lady on Fire. It's from their sophomore album and first in 7 years, So Help Me God. Singer, songwriter, composer, and multi-instrumentalist Kelsey Liu is my guest. This is World Cafe. Thanks so much for being here.
1: Thanks for having me.
0: So that song shares its name with the beloved French film. How much inspiration did you take from that film?
1: It inspired the feeling of longing that I think I was having at the time. Be longing for someone outside of the relationship that I was in, or things from the past, situations. It was also pandemic, so longing for connection.
0: Anything.
1: Yeah. And it was also my first lesbian relationship where we were living together, I guess, in that sense. And we were both working on really intense things at the time. I was working on my next album, this one. I'd started on it. It was the beginning, while also like getting my tour of Blood cut short, like astronomically. I kind of really didn't get a chance to tour Blood at all. And she was working on her first book. And so we were working through a lot of things separately, but then also together, you know. And watching that film, it just brought up a lot of emotions. Around that same time, my cello of like 20 years had broken. And over the pandemic, I was stranded on an island. And so having access to another one was not really, possible. But also there were so many memories that were tied to that cello. And it felt like every emotion tied to it had poured out. I couldn't get out of bed for like 3 days.
0: It sounds like almost like a death, figuratively speaking.
1: Yeah, there was definitely mourning, you know. And I think like when I watched the film, there was this, you know, the feeling of wanting something to last longer than you know that it can. Yeah, I think that at the time that was kind of the start of a lot of those questions for me when it came to my relationship with music, my relationship with the music industry, and kind of like finding my place within it all again.
0: Again, yeah. Mm-hmm. This is World Cafe. We're here with Kelsey Liu. The new album is called So Help Me God. And you said this record is not a healing record. You called it a reckoning, which is an intense word. And it's your reckoning. What did you find yourself reckoning with?
1: I found myself reckoning with faith, belief, identity, and really questioning authority. You know, growing up in a really strict religious household like I did, and Blood was about healing that and sort of healing my relationship with my parents around a lot of trauma with that, and leaving home and feeling a sense of abandonment, and coming off of that and kind of diving like headfirst into the industry in a way that I kind of had to reckon with my decisions that I'd made. You know, I think that there are a lot of emotions that I found myself pushing down, like forcing down, like anger and trying to like heal depression. Like I gotta heal this sadness in me and really just kind of befriending it, acknowledging that all of these parts of self are what make up who I am, and they make up all of us, in fact. And I think there's a real harmony that comes in accepting, you know, the imperfections. You know, the way that I was raised was like, perfection is the way to be, that we're all striving for that. And I realized that there were a lot of things from that part of my past that I thought that I'd like left behind. And I realized that they had been like pretty deeply lodged in my subconscious. And I had a lot of like shame and like judgment of myself. And so I was just kind of in this puddle, kind of like in this puddle of all of that. And realize that, you know, life, you don't reach a point of like, oh, I've healed. Like,
0: never. No, the work is always going on.
1: Always, forever.
0: Are you the type of person that needs time before like examining it and you're writing a song lyric? Like it's one, like some people want to write in the middle of the pain because it's fresh. And someone's like, I can't accurately learn from this because I'm suffering still. And writing isn't cathartic at that point.
1: I think that I hold a lot within my brain because my songwriting often comes just in the moment and I don't write the words down. Like Better Than That, for example, I started putting together the piano part and some of the instrumentation that was happening underneath it, but I didn't have any words for it and I was like trying to find something, but I couldn't find anything, but I liked what was happening musically. And I was a little bit frustrated, so I like walked down the street to this pub. It was when I was living in London. I ended up talking to this guy, and before I knew it, I was like kind of four Guinnesses in, and we went deep on life and, you know, purpose and what led me there and why I was there. And I was like, I gotta go back. So I stumbled back to the studio and Better Than That came out immediately. And I didn't write anything down. And of what's in the song is just how it came out.
0: No way.
1: Yeah.
0: Let's hear a performance of it live in studio. It's Kelsey Lu with Better Than That on World Cafe.

recorded live on World Cafe. It's Kelsey Lu with Better Than That, a song you can find on their new album, which is available now. It's called So Help Me God. We have more with Kelsey Lu in just a moment, including more live performances. Stay close. This is World Cafe.

0: Welcome back to World Cafe. Hey, I am Kaleo. We're talking to Kelsey Liu, a cellist and singer out of Southern California. Their sophomore album is available now. It's called So Help Me God. Your vocals, people have heard a little bit of it, but I'm lucky. I get to be right next to it being mixed. They are incredible.
1: Thank you so much.
0: How much work has gone into getting to this point? Because I need people to know this isn't something that you wake up with and just have a killer voice. But how much work has gone into your technique? Because there's a lot of it on display in these live performances.
1: Yeah, I honestly feel like the time that I've spent over these 7 years has been really falling in love with myself and opening up to myself, which I think has really allowed my vocals to grow. I think that it's brought me to myself. This is my purpose. I know that this is my purpose. And I see and I feel the effect that my music, my performance has when people get to see me live.
0: Yes.
1: And I know, you know, there's like the album, which is beautiful. My vocals are incredible, but I feel, you know, going back to like my comfortability of like performance,
0: mm-hmm.
1: it's, I can't help but like resonate with from the magic in the room and the situation. And yeah, I think that it's me really falling in love and feeling comfortable with my purpose. And this is the time that it's taken. I actually started trying to take vocal lessons, and she was like, why?
0: Wait, who told you why, first off?
1: The teacher did.
0: Oh, the teacher turned
1: down. Yeah.
0: I ain't got nothing to teach you, kid.
1: No, it's not that she necessarily turned me down. I went for a specific. I was just like, okay, like, getting ready for, you know, tour and this. Like, I want to be able to, I really went to, like, have some vocal warm-up, like, exercises. Mm-hmm. Like, what things can I use? What tools can I use to protect my vocals?
0: Yeah.
1: You know, my voice. Like, I really went there in that aspect. Not on, like, how can I improve my singing, but how can I protect my instrument?
0: Yeah.
1: And I did learn some things, for sure. But yeah, it didn't last for too long.
0: Well, I think now that you know how to protect your voice, that's the most important part. I talked to so many people who have like, you know, it's the whole like when you're younger, you can do things with your body that you can't do when you're older. But if you don't start preparing for it.
1: Yep.
0: Sounds like you're pretty well prepared, though.
1: I think so.
0: Yeah. Cutting off the head of a ghost. What should we know about that before we hear it?
1: Man, just like before you hear it, oof.
0: You're getting people into the mood already with your hesitation.
1: I know. I don't know. Just be prepared. Like, be open. Let it go. Just let it go. I guess that's it. Just let it go.
0: Love it. Let's hear it. It's Kelsey Liu, recorded live in studio on World Cafe.

0: Recorded live in studio in Philly for World Cafe, it's Kelsey Lu with Cutting Off the Head of a Ghost. The new album is available now. It's called So Help Me God. I learned something curious about you this morning, that if you weren't an artist, you would be a geologist. That is fascinating. Why geology?
1: I love rocks. I love rocks so much. I've always really been fascinated. Well, the earth period is everything. But one of my earliest memories is digging into the dirt, mm-hmm. and finding what's underneath and the layers of earth and soil and like the bugs and, you know, these layers of time. And there's so much can be told of the history of the earth and our environment through what's beneath all of our feet, you know? And I think there's something really poetic about that. And I just love rocks.
0: When you imagine your alternate life as a geologist, what does mm-hmm. it look like? Where are you? What are you working on?
1: Oh, man. I'm like, I don't know. I'm like somewhere in Africa.
0: Okay.
1: And I'm in like some cave or some like, I'm like spelunking. I don't know. I'm traveling the world.
0: You're listening to World Cafe. I'm here with Kelsey Lu talking about the new album, So Help Me God. Last song up is a performance of 852. I'm going to go out on a limb here. I think this is a reference to the 852 hertz frequency. Is that what this is?
1: Or... Whoa, that's really cool. No.
0: No. Oh, wait. Is it the country code for Hong Kong?
1: Is it?
0: It is.
1: Oh, my God. No way.
0: But there evidently is this frequency, 852 hertz, that causes relaxing of the chakra.
1: Yes.
0: So that is.
1: I do know that, but that's not that's not what this is.
0: Okay, I'm gonna ask.
1: I love that though.
0: What can you tell me about the song, if not what the number signifies in said song?
1: You know, I'm gonna keep it to lore.
0: Okay.
1: I'm gonna keep it to lore, and I when I was performing at Blue Note, I did reveal like the origin of the title of the track.
0: Well, let's hear it. It's Kelsey Lu with 852 on World Cafe.

0: recorded live in studio, Kelsey Liu, a performance of 852. It's from the new album, So Help Me God, which is available now. Kelsey, this has been a blast. Thank you so much for being here.
1: I've had a great time. Thank you.
2: 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Hat tip to our producer, Miguel Perez, for his work on the session. And big thanks to our line producer, Will Loftus, for helping it all come together. We make this show from WXPN at the University of Pennsylvania in Philadelphia. 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
2: Sometimes big swings need big things. And when it comes to Stephen Wilson Jr.'s new song, he took some big swings, including who performs with him, that'd be Miranda Lambert, and what song he flips on its head to make his new track Hardwire, and that would be Pixies' Where Is My Mind. Check this out. You'll have a chance to lean into that today on World Cafe. We've also got new music from a duo, Charlie Martin and Will Taylor, originally from Texas. They are in Nashville, and they are called Howdy.
8: You sleep, I drive, you laugh, I cry.
2: And over the years, we've had a few notable indie rock breakouts. Meet the artist who's poised to do it next. This is Lorelei.
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9: Live from NPR News, I'm Giles Snyder. The White House is dismissing a report that says the U.S. may have committed war crimes in the Iran war. NPR's Danielle Kurtzleben reports UN-backed human rights experts cited two strikes, including one on an Iranian school.
10: In a statement, White House spokeswoman Anna Kelly says, quote, "The UN Human Rights Council has accomplished nothing for human rights while spouting unserious nonsense for decades. The only party in this conflict that has committed war crimes is the Iranian regime," end quote. The report said there are, quote, "reasonable grounds to believe that the U.S. committed war crimes, specifically in two strikes, which the report says killed almost 180 people, including children. The U.S. has not taken responsibility for the school strike and has denied the other." The report also accuses Iran of committing crimes against humanity against its own people. Danielle Kurtzleben, NPR News, The White House.
9: A federal judge has ordered the Kennedy Center to provide 30 days' notice before making any major physical changes to the building. The judge made his rulings hours after President Trump renewed his threat to demolish the building. A government watchdog agency estimates the Trump administration spent nearly $7 billion paying federal workers to quit their jobs last year, part of a broad effort to slash the government, as NPR's Andrea Hsu reports.
11: The Government Accountability Office found spending on administrative leave soared last year, mostly due to the Trump administration's deferred resignation program. In early 2025, nearly all federal workers were given the option to quit their jobs in exchange for pay and benefits through at least September. The GAO estimates some 144,000 federal workers accepted the offer. The Trump administration estimated the workforce reductions would save the government $20 billion a year, far more than they spent on the buyout program. Critics of the administration say the mass exodus of talent has hobbled many agencies, making them less efficient than before. Andrea Hsu, NPR News.
9: Now to the nation's largest early education and child care program for low-income families. A new Trump administration proposal could strip protections for homeless children trying to access Head Start. NPR's Sequoia Carrillo reports.
12: The new proposal would eliminate a rule that allows Head Start centers to set aside spots for homeless students and those in the foster care system. Right now, Head Start centers can reserve up to 3% of their slots for those families. Advocates worry the change will leave some of the most vulnerable children without services. Another change in the proposal would not allow families to simply declare they are homeless. They would need to prove it. The administration says the move to take 133 pages of guidelines and reduce it to only a handful is meant to reduce administrative burden on centers. Sequoia Carrillo, NPR News.
9: And you're listening to NPR News. Former Arizona Republican Senator John Kyle has died. A family friend says Kyle died Wednesday night. He was 84. He disclosed his dementia diagnosis last December. Kyle's career in Congress spanned nearly 30 years. He served in both the House and Senate from the presidency of Ronald Reagan to President Trump's first term. U.S. Immigration and Customs Enforcement will remain without a Senate-confirmed leader for a while longer. In a brief statement Thursday, the White House withdrew Lance Schroyer as President Trump's nominee. Schroyer is a former Oklahoma state trooper who has ties to Homeland Security Secretary Mark Wayne Mullen, a former U.S. Senator from Oklahoma. Archaeologists have uncovered evidence of ancient drug use dating back to the Ice Age. NPR's Ping Huang reports on the use of a common psychoactive plant.
13: Betel nuts are often chewed with other chemicals in Asia and the Pacific region for a powerful stimulant effect. Adam Brum is an archaeologist with Griffith University in Australia. He found human remains on an Indonesian island with signs of betel nut use.
14: Now with this evidence from Sulawesi, you can see that hunter-gatherers were doing this at a much earlier point in time.
13: The evidence is based on deeply worn tooth grooves in the remains of two people that lived thousands of years ago.
14: These grooves were caused by these ancient hunter-gatherers repeatedly sucking betel nuts, these hard, round, abrasive objects, as a part of this sort of lifelong habit.
13: Brum believes they sucked on betel nuts for their pain-killing properties. The research was published in the journal Science Advances. Ping Huang, NPR News.
9: And I'm Giles Snyder. This is NPR News.
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2: Welcome one, welcome all. I am Kaleo. You're listening to World Cafe, and I start with new music from Stephen Wilson Jr., Nashville songwriter who's had a really interesting story. I mean, he's written for Tim McGraw, Old Dominion, and Trace Atkins, and this new song has two things going for it. One, it lifts the melody and some of the lyrics of the Pixies song, Where Is My Mind? Pretty cool. And secondly, it features Miranda Lambert. So you definitely want to hear what that song sounds like. And I have 4 minutes and 47 seconds of it for you right now on World Cafe.

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lift my shirt up, stand up straight, back the foot of your love out, lift my shirt.

That is new music from Phoebe Bridgers. It is from her latest album, Lost Weekend, that just came out. Song is Lost Boys. Also heard The National with Blood Buzz Ohio. And we've got live tracks from Lyle Lovett and Nico Case. Next on World Cafe.

Live from the archives, it's World Cafe. Hey, I am Kaleo. This is our chance to go into the vault, which is really just a closet. And there's a door. There's no vault door. It's public radio in 2026, my friends. We need to be economical. Do you know how much a vault costs? Nonetheless, we have protected our recordings from bands and artists who have visited over the last 35 years. And every day we pull some out to play for you. Here's one from a real Texas gentleman, a member of the Texas Cowboys Hall of Fame. It's Lyle Lovett with Church.

kept preaching. As long as the struggle hard to fight, I pray, Father, please forgive me. And then I stood up and with all my might I sang to

Nico Case recorded live for World Cafe. That's Hold On, Hold On. And Lyle Lovett with Church as well. Just two of several thousand interviews and performances that are available on demand. Check it out at worldcafe.org. Definitely feels like Nate Amos is getting the geese treatment. Geese, of course, just exploded in popularity last year in hype, which was the treatment that MJ Lenderman got the year before. So I guess what I'm saying is if you like geese and like MJ Lenderman, you should pay attention to Nate Amos. Here's Billy Came Back, new stuff from This Is Lore.

That's Low Moon on World Cafe. They've been previewing new music, so hopefully an album coming before the end of the year. They're going to preview some of it at the Moroccan Lounge on September 29th, so anyone in the Southern California area and you're a fan of the band, go check it out and let us know. New music from Howdy, next on World Cafe.

Welcome back to World Cafe. I am Kaleo with new music from the duo of Howdy. That's H-O-V-V-D-Y for those looking to find it. Charlie Martin and Will Taylor call Nashville home these days, but they're originally from Texas. Their new album is called Big World, and this song is Try, Try, Try.

0: Putting the wraps on this edition of World Cafe with CMAT, When a Good Man Cries, from the album Euro Country. We just wrapped up our Sense of Place Dublin coverage. If you want to check out some of the artists we discovered while we were in Ireland, you can find it at worldcafe.org. And that does it for us today. Thank you so much for listening. And thanks to our affiliates nationwide who make this show possible. We produce this program from WXPN at the University of Pennsylvania in Philadelphia. I'm Kaleo. We'll catch you on the next World Cafe.
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1: I'm John DiLiberto, and you're hearing a Slow Flow Echoes from PRX. I've got an all-instrumental show for you in this hour. We'll hear Native American flute, Bollywood vibes, and harp reveries. I've also got something new by Dirk Series. You might know him better as Vinda Amana. He's a Belgian electronic musician heavily influenced by Steve Roach. Under his own name, he's teamed up with saxophonist Trosta for an album of spacey space jazz improvisations.

0: Music by Dirk Series and Trosta from Island on the Moon. It's our next vacation destination on A Slow Flow Echoes.
1: Live from NPR News, I'm Giles Snyder. Newly unsealed court records show executives from OpenAI and Microsoft voicing concern about data collection practices. NPR's Bobby Allen reports the documents are part of a copyright infringement lawsuit filed by the New York Times.
2: One Microsoft executive said chatbots engaged in, quote, an astonishing theft of unprecedented proportions. An OpenAI executive wrote that ChatGPT is, quote, creating systems that substitute for the labor of the people that define the culture of society. Microsoft and OpenAI fought to keep these records private, but a judge released them as part of a lawsuit the New York Times has been pursuing for years. The key question is, did ChatGPT become a powerful tool only after it copied millions of copyrighted work without payment or permission? OpenAI and Microsoft say its systems were protected by something known as fair use under copyright law. If the Times wins, a judge could order OpenAI to destroy all of its AI models. Bobby Allen, NPR News.
1: A new report from the United Nations says the U.S. may have committed war crimes in the Iran war. The report says human rights experts commissioned by the U.N. have found reasonable grounds, citing two strikes, including one on a school. The two strikes reportedly killed at least 178 civilians, including women and children. The report also accuses Iran of committing crimes against humanity against its own people. Canadian Prime Minister Mark Carney addressed the European Parliament Thursday after the EU proposed making Canada an associate member. Here's NPR's Eleanor Beardsley.
3: Prime Minister Mark Carney touted the long history of values shared by Canada and the EU.
4: We do not pursue zero-sum deals. Our commitment to the rule of law and our unyielding defense of human dignity, individual freedom, and democracy share the same deep roots.
3: Canada and the EU have been shocked by the Trump administration's aggressive use of tariffs as well as its threats to leave NATO and take Greenland from its longtime allies. Eleanor Beardsley, NPR News, Paris.
1: An F-16 fighter jet from Texas crashed in northern Michigan Thursday, prompting an emergency evacuation of a residential area, Interlochen Public Radio's Asterisk Code reports.
5: The military aircraft crashed in a rural area, narrowly missing homes. Grand Traverse County Sheriff Michael Shea said the pilot self-ejected prior to the crash.
6: There was a report of a plane crash. Units arrived, did confirm there was one occupant. He was transported to Munson Medical Center, where he was conscious and speaking with law enforcement.
5: The pilot was later confirmed to be in stable condition. Michigan State Police ordered residents within a one-mile radius to evacuate due to a hazardous chemical spill from the plane. The cause of the crash is under investigation. For NPR News, I'm Astrid Code in Interlochen.
1: This is NPR. At a vigil in Los Angeles Thursday night, L.A. City Councilman John Lee paid tribute to Eliana Moreno, a popular television reporter who was killed alongside her pilot when their news helicopter went down Tuesday night while covering a deadly bus crash.
7: Telling the stories of Southern California from above. Known to viewers as Ellie in the Heli, she was a talented bilingual journalist. Her colleagues remembered her for her kindness, energy, and passion.
1: A prosecutor says the driver of an SUV who slammed into the bus before the helicopter crash will face murder charges. Two people were killed on the bus. An internal memo from the Fish and Wildlife Service takes new aim at the Endangered Species Act by reconsidering the word take. NPR's Ari Daniel reports.
8: Take has long referred to both the intentional and accidental injury or killing of an endangered species. The memo suggests the government would do away with the accidental element. It follows another recent rule change, says Ben Levitin of the law firm Earth Justice.
9: The administration claimed that species weren't protected from indirect injury through habitat destruction. And this new memo claims that the law doesn't protect species from direct injury and death.
8: The U.S. Department of the Interior wrote to NPR, quote, TAKE continues to prohibit conduct including harassing, pursuing, hunting, shooting, wounding, killing, trapping, capturing, or collecting protected wildlife. Environmental groups say they will sue. Ari Daniel, NPR News.
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0: You're hearing a slow flow echoes from PRX, and I'm John DiLiberto. Coming up, I've got some Robin Guthrie and a long, spacey track by Isostatic. But let's start with Mary Lattimore. She plays harp, although it often does not sound like harp on this track. It's called Polly of the Circus.

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Isostatic with Hibernal from their album Winter's Edge, and that came out of Frolicking the Meadows, kind of opposite things there. Pantophonic is the artist from the album Euphoric. And Robin Guthrie in there with My Courtesan from his album Mockingbird Love. Up the top, Mary Lattimore. Coming up in the next half hour of the Slow Flow, I've got music from R. Carlos Nakai and Stuart Copeland from Police. You know, sometimes you can't hear echoes when you want. Oftentimes you can't hear it where you are. But you can solve all those problems with a subscription to Echoes Online, our streaming subscription music service, and where you can hear the show 24 hours a day on demand. 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Stay tuned. The Slow Flow continues from PRX.

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You're hearing a slow flow echoes from PRX, and I'm John DiLibretto, and as we always do in this set, we're going to go about 29 minutes nonstop. It will include music from Dirk Series and Trosta, R. Carlos Nakai, Stuart Copeland, and Ricky Cage, and we will start with Hammock from their latest album, Elsewhere. This is Afraid to Go Home.

Some nice guitar playing there by Neil Brooks from his album Senatahoba, and that came out of Stuart Copeland, former drummer with Police and now pretty much a soundtrack composer, teaming up with Indian composer Ricky Cage, who does a lot of soundtracks as well. Their album is Divine Tides, and we heard Wonders of Life, kind of a Bollywood vibe to that piece. That came out of R. Carlos Nakai. He doesn't have any new music, but he has a new compilation, In Harmony We Journey, the best of R. Carlos Nakai, the second 20 years. We heard Monsoon Morning with his longtime collaborators, William Eaton, playing all those great guitar-like sounds, and Will Klipman on percussion. A long track before that by Dirk Series and Trosta, Keep, from the album Island on the Moon, and Hammock up at the top from Elsewhere. You can get a playlist for today's Slow Flow by going to our website at echoes.org. We've got a playlist up there. We'll have links to all these albums and tunes. Just go to echoes.org. Jeff Town is the producer of Echoes. He also sequenced today's Slow Flow. 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

0: The Current continues on the Slow Flow with music by Gary Stroutsos and Stephen McNamara from the album Moonlight Meditations. And we heard from Police drummer Stuart Copeland in the last hour. Well, in the next one, I've got Police guitarist Andy Summers. It's ahead on a Slow Flow Echoes from PRX.
1: This is Southern Adirondack Bureau Chief Aaron Shovel-Levine. Saratoga Springs officials move closer to lowering the city's speed limit.
2: There's a lot of evidence that just lowering the speed limits has a salutary effect.
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0: I'm John DiLiberto, and you're hearing a Slow Flow Echoes from PRX. Coming up in this hour, I've got some Twilight Archive and their ambient jazz, and we'll hear from guitarist Randall Meek off his new Hawaiian-inspired solo guitar album, Longings. I've also got something from one of our favorite acoustic guitar players, but under a different name. Tom Caulfield has been putting out great guitar albums for quite a while with very inventive settings, but he has a new release of more ambient and improvised solo music that he's put out under the pseudonym Gatefold Sleeve. Music by Tom Caulfield as Gatefold Sleeve off the album Vessels of the Essence. It's all essential on Slow Flow Echoes.
5: Live from NPR News, I'm Giles Snyder. A judge is reining in President Trump's threat to tear down the Kennedy Center in Washington, D.C. if his name is not on the Performing Arts Center. Trump seemingly made a point of being photographed aboard Air Force One reviewing a poster mock-up about the center, as NPR's Anastasia Tsiolkas reports.
6: President Trump made the remark on a tarmac Wednesday, but federal judge Christopher Cooper has ruled that the building may not be demolished unless the board submits plans at least 30 days in advance. Cooper's ruling came after an avalanche of emergency filings. One includes a sworn statement from a witness describing a forklift repeatedly hitting the center on Wednesday. Meanwhile, a group of eight architecture and culture groups filed a request with the judge asking him to appoint a receiver, independent monitor, or some other neutral party to protect the physical building and the institution. Anastasia Tsiolkas, NPR News.
5: Human rights experts commissioned by the United Nations say they have found reasonable grounds that the U.S. may have committed war crimes in the Iran war. NPR's Aya Petrawi.
7: There's a report out by a U.N. investigative body that says there are reasonable grounds to believe the U.S. committed war crimes in airstrikes on Iran at the start of that war. They say those airstrikes killed at least 178 civilians, including 120 school children at a school in Minab in southern Iran. The Pentagon is still investigating that attack.
5: The White House is dismissing the UN report, saying Iran is the only party in the conflict that has committed war crimes. The State Department says it's approved the sale of F-35 fighter jets to Saudi Arabia, a move the Saudis have been seeking for years, as NPR's Michelle Kellerman reports.
8: According to the State Department, Saudi Arabia wants to buy 48 F-35 Lightning II Joint Strike Fighter aircraft with conventional takeoff and landing and 49 Pratt & Whitney engines. The $24.3 billion package would also include communications equipment and other technology. Saudi Arabia has been trying to modernize its military as it's mired in a years-long conflict in Yemen. The State Department says this proposed sale will not alter the military military balance in the region, it's long been U.S. policy to maintain Israel's qualitative military edge. The deal is likely to face some hurdles in Congress. Michelle Kellerman, NPR News, the State Department.
5: Postmaster General David Steiner says the U.S. Postal Service has stopped developing a controversial computer system tied to President Trump's effort to limit mail voting. Steiner confirmed the halt in an interview with the Associated Press. Earlier this week, the Supreme Court rejected Trump's executive order that attempted to limit mail-in voting. And you're listening to NPR News. Bail has been set for a federal immigration officer charged in the shooting of a Venezuela man during the immigration crackdown that roiled Minneapolis early this year. Christian Castro made a brief first appearance before a Minnesota judge Thursday after a battle over his extradition from his home state of Texas. The judge set bail at $400,000 or $200,000 if Castro agrees to a series of conditions. Castro is due in federal court Friday on charges that he lied to investigators about the shooting. The U.S. Conference of Catholic Bishops creating a task force on artificial intelligence. NPR's Jason DeRose reports on the move in response to Pope Leo's encyclical on AI earlier this year.
9: The bishops say the task force will promote policies and practices that protect human dignity, religious liberty, democratic institutions, workers, families, and vulnerable populations. The bishops say the church can contribute to the moral foundations of AI models, and they say they want to encourage companies to guarantee human oversight of the technology and prevent the misuse of their inventions. Bishops have already been going to Capitol Hill and meeting with members of Congress to urge what they call meaningful safety guardrails on AI. In May, Pope Leo published Magnifica Humanitas on safeguarding the human person in the age of artificial intelligence. Jason DeRose, NPR News.
5: Asian shares are getting a lift from Thursday's rally on Wall Street. The regional markets mostly higher, and oil prices continue to move off their high of nearly $110 a barrel reached earlier this week. This is NPR News.
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0: You're hearing a slow flow echoes from PRX, and I'm John DiLiberto. Coming up, I've got a long track for solo ambient guitar by Gatefold Sleeve, who we know much better as Tom Caulfield. But we're going to start with William Orbit, title track to his recent EP. It starts a little scary on this track called Starbeam.

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from the album Vessels of the Essence, Gatefold Sleeve, with As We Crumble, We Converge. Tom Caulfield thought this was a bit of a different sound from what he usually puts out, although all of his albums are kind of different, so I don't know why he decided to go with a different name on this one, but he did, Gatefold Sleeve. That came out of Gary Stroutsos and Stephen McNamara Shaboy, Elegant Moon, from the album Moonlight Meditations. Gary Stroutsos, we used to play his music quite a bit back in the 1990s. And William Orbit before that, title piece to his release, Starbeam. Coming up in the next half hour of the Slow Flow, music from Andy Summers and Slow Meadow. 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Stay tuned. Slow Flow continues from PRX. Did you know about the Echoes app? 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

You're hearing a slow flow echoes from PRX, and I'm John DiLiberto. We're going to go another 29 minutes nonstop here. It'll include Andy Summers, David Michael, and Randall Meek, but we'll start with Twilight Archive from the album Recent Detours. This is Round Trip Light.

0: Slow Meadow from kind of a remix album called Happy Occident Reworks. We can only love through suffering. Don't know how much I'm down with that aphorism. Randall Meek before that, Mo'olio Place from his album Longings. Definitely very much inspired by Hawaii. I think he's got a second home out on Maui. That came out of David Michael playing harp from his album Skyburst. That was a title track featuring Nancy Rumble on oboe, Benji Wertheimer, and Michael Mandrell. Andy Summers ahead of that, Fantuccini from his album Harmonics of the Night, a really cool solo guitar release from the former guitarist with Police and Twilight Archive up at the top. I'm John DiLiberto. Thank you so much for being with me in this hour of A Slow Flow Echoes. Jeff Towns, the producer of the show, he also sequenced today's Slow Flow. 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
0: On the next Echoes, new music by Tom Caulfield, except he isn't recording under his own name but as Gatefold Sleeve. His new album, Vessels of the Essence, is an ambient improvisational journey. I'm John DiLiberto, and I've got it for you on Echoes from PRX.

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1: Think of your all-time favorite artist. Now, if you had to pick just one piece of art that reflects their work, what would you choose? For composer Hubert Parry, many say that the one work would likely be this, his English Suite. It's a collection of movements that show Parry at the peak of his craft. And although he left it unfinished when he died, it is a vibrant reflection of his style. Later this hour, you'll get a chance to peek through an atmospheric window and look out onto the rich, musical English landscape that Parry created. I'm Melanie Renata. This is Music Through the Night. One night, while on tour with a Cuban violinist friend, Camille Sissons found himself alone in his hotel room, entranced by the crackling fire in the hearth. Now, his friend had already inspired him with Cuban rhythms, and when he combined those beats with the fire's crackle, he had a spark of creativity. The Havanese was born, and it's shared with you here by violinist Jinju Cho and Apasionado.

A Taste of Cuba, cooked up by French composer Camille Saint-Saëns, is Havanez, Opus 83, performed for you there by violinist Jinju Cho and Appassionato. You're listening to Music Through the Night. I'm Melanie Renata, with some lively dance.

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English conductor Richard Hickox helps the City of London Sinfonia infuse this work with an English essence, though it really doesn't need much help. It is, after all, an English suite by English composer Hubert Parry.

the epitome of Hubert Parry's sound, an English suite performed there by the City of London Sinfonia, Richard Hickox conducting. Now, did you know that one of Europe's most distinguished orchestras grew from a group of Hungarian refugees? The Philharmonia Hungarica. They stopped performing about 20 years ago due to funding, but what they created during their time is just fantastic. Here they share Haydn's 74th Symphony in E-flat. I'm Melanie Renata. You're listening to Music Through the Night.

0: The Philharmonia Hungarica getting you energized for your Friday. Antal Doráti conducting for Franz Joseph Haydn's 74th Symphony in E-flat major.
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0: Sure, Beethoven focused his main musical efforts on big orchestral pieces, but he dabbled in an array of classical genres. For instance, wind ensembles. And not just because he liked it, some believe it was a way for him to catch his breath from all the heavy lifting of his orchestral works. A breather, perhaps, but no less imaginative. Stay close for this one, his Octet for Winds. I'm Melanie Renata, and this is Music 3.

You head out on a journey right from the start here. Some of the most adventurous and experimental writing from composer Nathaniel Dett is found in his piano suite called Tropic Winter, and this is but a brief, colorful slice of that work called Pom-Poms and Fans.

Pianist Clipper Erickson with a taste of the tropics, a slice of Tropic Winter by Nathaniel Dett. A tropical tapas, if you will, because this symphony here, by Louis Moreau-Gottschalk, it's a full-on meal. His first symphony, known as Night in the Tropics, shared with you here by the Utah Symphony.

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Born and raised in the Big Easy, trained in Cuba, Puerto Rico, and Europe, no wonder that symphony by Louis Moreau Gottschalk has such a world of flavor. His first symphony, known as Night in the Tropics, the Utah Symphony performing, Marisa Bravanel at the podium. I'm Melanie Renata. Thank you for being with me tonight. You're going to dip your toes into a melancholic mood in just a minute. You're listening to Music Through the Night.

happiness, joy, love, nostalgia, and grief, and confusion. You'll find all of that here in Tchaikovsky's Melancholy Serenade in B-flat minor.

An emotional ache with no clear resolution. Sometimes life just be that way, I guess. Violinist Esther Yu in the Philharmonia Orchestra, Tchaikovsky's Melancholy Serenade in B-flat minor. I'm Melanie Renata. This is Music Through the Night, and things are about to get a little windy. A work for winds that was a bit of a breather for Beethoven, crafted in part so he could catch his breath from all the other composing he was doing. It's his Octet for Winds in E-flat. Here's oboist Seanfeng Cheng and Stephen Taylor, with clarinetist David Schifrin and Paul Wojin Cho, bassoonists Frank Morelli and Marissa Oligario, and hornists William Purvis and Lauren Hunt.

0: hornists William Purvis and Lauren Hunt with an incredible collection of talented friends there for an octet for winds in E-flat major, composed by Beethoven before he stepped more solidly into his greatness. Flickers of his fire burning bright there. Get all the details of every piece we play at our website, yourclassical.org.
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3: Hello, welcome to the newsroom. I'm Ankur Desai. Japan's interest rate has risen to its highest level in three decades, the latest major economy after inflationary pressures from Donald Trump's Iran war. The knock-on effect is being felt as protests are gripping countries around the globe. And as the price of oil continues to rise from Nigeria to Syria and Pakistan, people are reacting to their energy costs soaring.
4: It's affecting food prices, the fees of my kids at school. It's affecting everything.
3: Russians are voting in parliamentary elections, which feature no effective opposition to the Kremlin and its war on Ukraine.
5: I think a lot of people in our country want change, but we haven't voices.
3: And a new species of wildcat has been discovered in the forests of Bolivia.
6: For me, it's amazing that there is still new species waiting to be discovered. So we don't have to go to a volcano or an island or deep in the sea. We have it around us.
3: It all follows this World News update.
7: BBC News with Moira Alderson. The Bank of Japan has raised interest rates to their highest level in more than 30 years as global inflationary pressure builds due to inconsiderable part to the Iran war. The rise is 1.25% follows similar rises in the US and Europe. Our Asia business editor, Maura Fogarty, reports.
8: Like other central banks around the world, the Bank of Japan has been trying to tackle price rises. The Iran war has helped trigger a wave of inflation, and with few signs of that conflict ending soon, officials at the Japanese central bank are mindful that the country's reliance on imported energy will hit consumers. As the Federal Reserve lifts interest rates in the U.S. and the gap between Washington and Tokyo widens, that's putting pressure on the Japanese currency. A weaker yen, in turn, makes imports more expensive, further stoking inflation.
7: Malaysia's former Prime Minister Najib Razak is being allowed to serve the rest of his sentence under house arrest. It's the latest conditional pardon for the 73-year-old who was convicted of stealing billions of dollars from a fund he'd established. Anna Aslam reports.
9: Najib Razak was the central figure of the 1MDB corruption scandal that shook Malaysia, convicted of stealing billions of dollars from a state investment fund he set up. The 73-year-old was initially sentenced to 12 years in jail, but that was halved and the fine he was required to pay drastically reduced. It's not clear when he will leave prison for the remaining 2 years of the sentence. Najib was given a further 15 years in prison last year in a related case. He's appealing against that and has always denied wrongdoing.
7: Russians are voting in the first parliamentary election since President Putin launched his full-scale invasion of Ukraine. Only parties loyal to the Kremlin are allowed to stand. Steve Rosenberg is in Moscow.
10: Russia's political system is often referred to as managed democracy, where the Kremlin does the managing. And the Kremlin is likely to use this election to claim that, despite problems in the country, Russians are united behind their president and behind the war in Ukraine.
7: As polls opened, the mayor of Moscow said 350 Ukrainian drones had been shot down. The former governor of Damascus Central Prison has been sentenced by a court in the US to 60 years in prison for torture. Samir Usman al-Sheikh oversaw the notorious jail for 3 years under the regime of the former Syrian leader Bashar al-Assad. He was arrested in the US 2 years ago. Prosecutors said he ordered subordinates to inflict pain on prisoners to deter opposition to Assad's government. South Africa's president, Cyril Ramaphosa, has assembled a special team to help investigate a recent spate of murders. The bodies of 9 women have been found in the east of Johannesburg in the past 2 months. The killings have caused widespread fear and anxiety. World News from the BBC. The police in Mexico have arrested a man suspected of murdering a Spanish foreign exchange student in a case that sparked outrage in both countries. Claudia Tacorrente Aguilera was stabbed on Saturday in the city of Cuautla. Video footage showed a man fleeing the scene on foot after the attack, prompting a manhunt and student demonstrations against femicide. Eritrean opposition activists in exile are marking the 25th anniversary of a government crackdown that effectively marked the end of free press in the reclusive East African country. 11 politicians and at least 10 journalists were jailed without charge or trial. They've never been seen since. Unconfirmed reports say many have died in prison. Eritrea stands bottom of the 180 countries on the World Press Freedom Index. UK politicians will examine how British songs and artists are selected for the Eurovision Song Contest, following what's been described as a dismal record of achievement. In the past 15 years, the country has only once come higher than 15th place, Lizo Mazimba reports.
11: Despite producing some of the world's biggest music artists, the UK has rarely been able to recreate that success at Eurovision. In May, the UK came last, scoring just 1 point. The Cross-Party Digital Culture, Media and Sports Select Committee has said it'll be holding a hearing into the selection of the UK's Eurovision entry, where it's expected that individuals from the BBC will be called to give evidence. The act that represents the UK is selected by the BBC, sometimes with input from a record label or music management company.
7: The Swedish singer Zara Larsson's become the latest star to tell the Trump administration to stop using her music in its videos. The clip, published on the White House TikTok account, has since been removed, but it layered Larsson's hit Midnight Sun over video of immigration enforcement raids. BBC News.
3: Hello, you're listening to the newsroom from the BBC World Service with me, Ankur Desai. Welcome to the programme. We begin in Japan, where the central bank has raised interest rates to their highest level in 31 years, marking a shift in a country where borrowing costs have been historically low. Around the world, other major central banks are doing the same, as the US-Israel conflict with Iran pushes up inflation, borrowing costs which are increasing. On Wednesday, the US Federal Reserve raised its benchmark interest rate for the first time in over 3 years, while the European Central Bank has also increased their interest rates earlier this month. The move by Japan, which was widely expected, sees interest rates rise to 1.25%. Let's get more on this from our Singapore Bureau editor, Maura Fogarty, who joins me now. Maura, great to have you on the programme as always. So these interest rates, they're rising in Japan. Why so?
12: Well, for the same reasons that they've been rising in the United States and why the ECB also raised interest rates in the Eurozone, it's because of inflation. So what we've seen over the past 6 months or so, well, a couple things in Japan, but the first thing is that the war in Iran has driven up energy prices. It's also driven up shipping prices as well. And Japan is a large importer of energy. And so that has flowed through to the economy. And they're seeing signs within the economy at the consumer level that it's beginning to stoke inflation further than where they want it to be. And don't forget, Japan has spent about 30 years trying to stimulate the economy and for a very long time had super, super low interest rates, even negative at one point. And about 2 years ago in 2024, the Bank of Japan said, you know what, we're seeing enough signs of price rises in the economy that we can now start to lift interest rates on a gradual, at a gradual pace, pardon me. But what they've seen instead now is that the war in Iran has actually force them to kind of think about perhaps raising interest rates even faster.
3: And so, Maura, what will the impact therefore be on consumers? I mean, it could be a worry from the fact that the country relies so much on imported energy.
12: Definitely. And that flows through in several areas, right? So if you, Japan relies about 90% of its energy needs on imports. And so if you've got that for fueling your industry, you've got that raising prices at the pump, for example, that's going to be felt by both companies and by individuals as well. But the other thing to think about is that the Japanese yen has been persistently weak. And that adds another layer of inflationary pressure, because if your currency is weak and you're having to import and buy things from overseas, they become more expensive as well. So that adds another cycle of inflationary pressure on the Japanese economy.
3: And what's the impact been on the Japanese currency as well globally, Maura?
12: What's interesting is that we're looking at the gap between interest rates in Japan and interest rates elsewhere in the world. So you mentioned that earlier this week, the Federal Reserve in the United States raised interest rates to between 3.75% and 4%. In Japan, they're now at 1.25%. That gap is what makes the Japanese currency something that's called a funding currency in the financial markets. And so what investors do is they buy Japanese yen, or they borrow money in Japanese yen, and then they use that money, because the interest rate is so low when they have to pay it back, to invest elsewhere, for example, in the US dollar. What then happens is, as you start to see that gap widen, it puts more pressure on the Japanese currency to weaken even further. And the Japanese bank, or the central bank there, is trying to avoid that as much as possible. They're trying to support the Japanese yen.
3: Yeah, weaker yen, imports become more expensive, stokes inflation. I guess then my next question will be about the region itself. What's the impact going to be like for neighboring countries like South Korea as well? And of course, for Japan and its government under Sanae Takaichi, what are their next strategic steps going forward?
12: Well, the first thing they want to do is to make sure that relations with the U.S. is good, right? Because don't forget, the trade tariffs that were imposed by President Trump last year has really put this entire region, to some extent, off an even keel, with the region being an entire global supply chain for many products that we see sold in the United States and elsewhere in the world. So that's, I think, first and foremost, making sure that they have some visibility in terms of trade tariffs. And then secondary to that is the geopolitical situation and that how that's causing energy prices to increase and how they're being affected by it. If I can just go back to the currency issue for a second here, because this is also quite key. What they don't want to see is a situation where countries in the region start allowing their currencies to weaken, because that makes their exports cheaper, right, and helps to compensate for some of the tariffs. And then you get into a cycle where you have a bunch of economies in the region trying to weaken their currencies.
3: Okay, Maura, appreciate your time and analysis there. Thank you so much. Our Singapore Bureau Editor, Maura Fogarty. Well, protests are gripping countries around the globe as the price of oil continues to rise, as we've been hearing, from Nigeria to Syria and Pakistan. People are reacting to their energy costs soaring. Here's the sound of some of those protests worldwide. Nigeria has seen some of the steepest price hikes for petrol in the world this year. The largest labour union is calling on the government to intervene, warning that the rising cost of fuel is putting further pressure on households. Our Africa correspondent Simi Joloso reports.
13: Petrol prices in Nigeria have risen sharply again, reaching over 1,400 naira. That's around $1.05 a litre in some cities. The country's largest labour union has said the increase is pushing up the price of food, rent and other essentials. I'm at a fuel station to find out how people are dealing with the price hike.
14: It's really biting hard. Like, we can't really do business. We can't move from one place to the other without considering the price of fuel. That's how bad it is. It's very, very bad. It's biting. It's harsh. It's hard.
4: It's affecting food prices. It's affecting the fees of my kids at school. It's affecting everything. I mean, you can't move. You can't go far anymore. You have to plan your journeys.
15: Between Monday and Thursday, I spend like 80,000 naira to buy fuel. I don't really go far. I just from my office to where I stay.
13: The federal government is yet to acknowledge this latest price hike, but in the past has acknowledged fuel price increases and promised the public then that it would be worth it.
3: Well, as we heard earlier, the war in Iran has been the key driver of the soaring energy costs. Our chief international correspondent, Lise Doucette, told us more about the impact around the world and whether there's any relief to come.
16: It's really stunning. It goes from Southeast Asia, in the Philippines, the transport workers are taking to the street. In Vietnam, taxi drivers are calling for protests. In the Middle East, in Syria, which saw some of the worst protests, anger flaring in many cities, fires being set alight on highways. The authorities there announced staggering increases as high as 40% to buy fuel or gas. In Europe, in Portugal, business leaders and workers marching to the prime minister's residence. And then you go to Latin America, Guatemala. There, the protests turn violent, police being shot and wounded. So this is just the beginning. And this has been going on for many months. Remember, it was way back in June where the U.S. And Iran signed what was called a memorandum of understanding.

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1: Red Sea through the Bab el-Mandeb, now that the Iran-backed Houthis have joined the fight in disrupting the oil traffic, particularly of the major producer, Saudi Arabia. But where is the diplomacy? Well, on all levels, it's stuck.
2: At least you said there. Now, this weekend, people in Russia will be voting in the first parliamentary election since Russia's full-scale invasion of Ukraine. Surprises are not expected. The poll is set to deliver another parliament dominated by the party of power, United Russia, and a house of MPs fiercely loyal to Vladimir Putin. Critics dismiss the vote as neither free nor fair. These people in Moscow told the BBC the outcome won't have any impact on their lives.
3: To be fair, I don't think it will change in particular. I think it would be pretty much the same.
4: I think a lot of people in our country wants change, but we haven't any instruments for this. We haven't voices.
2: The Kremlin has dismissed critics of the poll. A spokesperson recently said, "We have our own political system, our own political process." Moscow is expected to use the poll to claim that most Russians do back President Putin and the war. Stephen Fish is the professor of political science at the University of California, Berkeley.
5: Well, of course, President Putin wants everybody to think that the whole country is behind his war. But I don't think too many Russians are going to be fooled by this. They've had many such parliamentary elections and presidential elections. They're thoroughly fixed in advance. And, you know, the outcome is completely predetermined. So I don't really think the Kremlin gets much information. And I don't think Russians are going to get much information either. Of course, Putin will claim that this means that his party and the satellite party's victories will mean everybody's behind the war. But look, there was one old liberal party that goes back to the Democratic Revolution in Russia back in the late 80s and early 1990s that was against the war, and it tried to run and it was disqualified. There are no parties allowed to participate that are actually anti-war. So it's hard for Putin to claim that somehow a victory for his party indicates popular support for his war.
2: Professor Stephen Fish. You're listening to the newsroom from the BBC World Service. Still to come on the programme, how drones are being used to prevent football violence here in Britain.
6: I don't mind. There's cameras everywhere, isn't there? So we're being watched anyway, I think, so it wouldn't bother me.
2: First, a reminder of the main news. Japan's interest rate has risen to its highest level in three decades. The latest major economy attempting to stamp down inflationary pressures from Donald Trump's Iran war. Next, Australia has long considered the US its closest ally, especially when it comes to security. But given where Australia is in the world, there's another superpower that's vying for attention. China is now Australia's biggest trading partner, even if politically they are very far apart. And so Australia has to balance those two very different relationships carefully. It's not always easy, because at the same time as trading with the Asian giant, it's also trying to protect itself from its advances. Casey Watson's been to Townsville in North Queensland to understand better what happens when a country's economic future and security interests pull in different directions.
7: That's the sound of a live fire exercise taking place near Townsville in Queensland, Australia. The operation is part of a wider training program involving the Australian, American and Japanese armed forces, which, according to US Pacific Command, is set to strengthen defence cooperation across the Indo-Pacific region. Back in 2012, just 200 US Marines were deployed to Australia as part of the Marine Rotational Force Darwin, or MRFD. Today, that figure has risen to around 2,500. So what does this increasing military presence tell us about the relationship between both countries? US Marine Captain Kevin Hicks.
8: We do like to call ourselves America's 911 response force. When it comes to the amount of Marines within the Indo-Pacific, can't get into all those details, but we do stand prepared to respond to any crisis out here.
7: While standing next to a self-propelled artillery system, which to me looks just like a tank, we also spoke to Australian Brigadier Ben McLennan.
9: So you're not currently fighting a war. What war are you preparing for?
10: We're rehearsing for a war, and the worst type

0: of war, you know, a World War II like war, a World War I type war, a total war. Of course, we prepare for all sorts of other potential contingencies that our nation might require of us. But ultimately, a nation like Australia maintains its military to fight wars or to be prepared to fight them.
1: So nobody here will identify a war that they're particularly focused on, but it's pretty easy to guess who a potential enemy may be. Australia is in the Pacific region. The growing influence of China has put Australia in the middle of this geopolitical contest. For decades, the US has offered security to Australia, and this concern about a future military threat from China has brought that cooperation together.
2: Live fire exercises in the Tasman Sea last year, causing planes between New Zealand and Australia to divert, was one example of several recent tense maritime encounters. But the relationship goes far beyond the military.
3: My name's Adam Armstrong. I'm a producer from Queensland, Australia.
2: The Australian cattle industry generates billions of dollars for the economy every year. In such a thriving global market, it's necessary to build relationships with both American and Chinese businesses. In fact, China currently has an insatiable demand for beef as the world's biggest importer.
4: So Australia plays this kind of dance between the US as a big security partner, China is clearly the trading partner, but you obviously have relationships with the two as well. Is that a fraught triangle?
3: The relationship with the US from a beef industry perspective is very, very long-standing. China has not been on the scene very long at all. The rate of growth and sophistication of their market, or the level of increasing sophistication in their market, has been truly mind-boggling, far greater than any other country that I've been involved with.
5: Katie Watson reporting. And you can hear more on this story on the BBC World Service's The Documentary Programme or wherever you get your BBC podcasts from. To South Africa next, where the President Cyril Ramaphosa has formed a task force to investigate a spate of brutal killings of women that has sparked a nationwide debate over women's safety. Nine bodies of women have been found in the east of Johannesburg over the past 2 months. Pumza Filani in Johannesburg has more.
6: The gruesome murders are causing fear and anxiety for many women in South Africa. While the police have confirmed that there are concerning similarities in the bruising on some of the bodies, they've said it's too early to say for sure if this is the work of one person, a group of men, or a copycat. South Africa's President Cyril Ramaphosa has assembled a special team which includes government ministers. Their job is to make sure that the investigations get the resources needed and a high priority. South Africa has one of the highest rates of gender-based violence in the world. At the same time, prosecutions are low and trials often take years to conclude, something critics say needs to be addressed urgently.
5: One of the women killed was Elizabeth Moselagomo, a 38-year-old woman who disappeared after leaving her home for a run. Her death has triggered an outpouring of grief and outrage. Fellow runners across the country have dedicated their daily runs to her in remembrance. Lesiba Molefe was one of Elizabeth's regular running mates.
7: She went for a run on Wednesday and she never returned home. Elizabeth was like a candle. She would burn herself just to give other people light. You give Elizabeth a simple hi, she would return it back with a big, huge, beautiful smile. I'm hoping for a change in our country. There's been a lot of failures from the authorities, and we, as young people, we've been quiet. I'm hoping that the same commotion in remembrance of our sister, we can do it as young people again and try and correct the country. Because the feeling around the country right now, it's so sad that ladies, I can't even walk around. In the corridors, I've heard them in my workplace, you know, wherever we are, they say that we are not safe. Because it's not about walking in groups. This thing happened in a day. Kidnappers take them during the day.
5: Lesiba Molefe. If you're off to the football this weekend, you might find you're not just watching the game, but being watched yourself. In Coventry in central England, drones are being trialled to help the police manage large crowds at football grounds. Phil Mackey's been watching from the stands and the skies.
8: On an industrial estate, a couple of miles from the CBS arena, the police are launching a small drone into the air to keep an eye on things from above. Coventry City are hosting Brighton in the Sunday 2 o'clock kickoff. With just over an hour until the game starts, fans are beginning to pour into the grounds. Over 30,000 people are expected. Things are getting busy in the stadium's control room. Inspector Tom Hannah of West Midlands Police is in charge and shows me a large screen with a feed of the drone's camera footage.
9: This really gives me an idea of how everything's flowing, because I know exactly where this is, as opposed to it being described to me by the ground commander. This will allow me to know exactly the correct location, and I could move those resources much quicker. It's just about getting ahead of any potential safety and crime issues for me.
8: The Premier League's given £2 million so far towards this pilot project, which started in February and will run till the end of the season. The early assessment is positive.
10: And that's really helpful intelligence back to the police.
8: Claire Sumner is the Premier League's Chief Policy and Social Impact Officer.
10: So different things are being trialled and tested, but we hope that they will have usefulness and utility for the police, and that this pilot will help us learn things together and strengthen that partnership between policing and our clubs and our stewards, because those are the magic ingredients, if you like, that you and I as football fans know that we can go and enjoy the game. And actually, the less visible policing presence in some of that, which drones help with, is a really good thing.
8: Outside the ground, fans weren't even aware that a drone was watching them.
11: I would never know that's happening, but yeah, it's interesting really. I've never really noticed that that's occurring at a ground.
12: As long as it's getting watched and trouble staying out, that's all I'm bothered about.
13: I don't mind, there's cameras everywhere, isn't there? So we're being watched anyway, I think, so it wouldn't bother me.
8: In 2023, when Aston Villa played Legia Warsaw, West Midlands Police made use of drones to monitor what they described as sustained violence.
14: Get back! Move! Move! Move!
8: Aerial footage from the drones was used to deploy officers on the ground to where the trouble was worse.
14: Get back!
8: 40 people were eventually arrested. But back in the control room in Coventry, Inspector Hannah is pleased with how things have gone today.
9: We've had no issues, so this is all about just getting people out as quickly as possible. I'm happy with where it is. We can start downscaling the police response.
8: The game was a success for the policing operation. It all passed off peacefully, but a disaster for Coventry, who lost 5-0.
5: Finally, scientists have discovered a new species of wildcat hiding in plain sight in the forests of Bolivia. The small feline with leopard-like spots was long mistaken for another kind of tiger cat, which is normally found in Brazil, until DNA testing revealed the Bolivian cat was a species all of its own. Helen Briggs told us more.
15: The story starts with a cat nicknamed Tigrino living at a rescue sanctuary in Bolivia. Researchers noted something unusual about his markings. But since tiger cats have very similar spots and stripes, even experts can struggle to tell them apart. To solve the mystery, the scientists compared DNA from living tiger cats with samples from museum collections, and the results show that Tigrino belongs to a distinct species, now named Leopardus tilcayo. He's the only known living tiger cat of his kind, though there are thought to be more living wild in the forests. Dr. Paola Nogales Ascaroun says it shows how much we still have left to discover.
16: For me, it's amazing that there is still new species waiting to be discovered. So we don't have to go to a volcano or an island or deep in the sea. We have it around us.
15: The researchers say this is only the first step. They need to find how many of these tiger cats exist and how to protect them.
5: And if you want to check out some really cute photos, head to bbcnews.com, where there are plenty for you to enjoy on the BBC News websites. Okay, that's enough from me, Ankur Desai, and the team here on the newsroom. Thanks ever so much for your company. We'll see you on the next one.
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0: Coming up next on Business Daily, we're taking stock of a business week in which the headlines around AI felt more like a sci-fi film than the business news. Our guests in the US and Europe will break down the calls to slow development and look at how regulators might respond. We'll also talk borrowing costs as the US Federal Reserve blinks and hear how ABBA seemed to play an unlikely part in recent elections in Sweden. All that after the latest world news.
1: BBC News with Alan Smith. South Korea's President Lee Jae-myung says he'll not send troops to help US-led war in Iran, rejecting growing pressure from the Trump administration. Mr. Lee said there'd be no military intervention, but he was considering deploying assets to help South Korean commercial vessels in the Strait of Hormuz. Malaysia's former Prime Minister Najib Razak is being allowed to serve the rest of his sentence under house arrest. It's the latest conditional pardon for the 73-year-old who was convicted of stealing billions of dollars from a state investment fund he'd set up. Officials in the southern Philippines say a 16-year-old student has opened fire at a secondary school, killing at least two fellow students before turning the gun on himself. Four of the eight wounded are reported to be in a critical condition. Russians are voting in the first parliamentary election since the full-scale invasion of Ukraine, with only pro-Kremlin parties allowed to stand. As voting got underway, the mayor of Moscow said hundreds of Ukrainian drones had been shot down. South Africa's President Cyril Ramaphosa has assembled a special team to help investigate a wave of femicide. Nine bodies of women have been found outside Johannesburg in 2 months. Eritrean opposition activists in exile are marking the 25th anniversary of a government crackdown, marking the end of free press in the reclusive East African country. 11 politicians and at least 10 journalists were jailed without charge or trial, never to be seen since. MPs will examine how British songs and artists are selected for the Eurovision Song Contest following what's been described as a dismal record of achievement. And the Swedish singer Zara Larsson has become the latest pop star to tell the Trump administration to stop using her music in its videos. The clip, published on the White House TikTok account, layered Larsson's hit Midnight Sun over video of immigration enforcement raids. And that's the world news from the BBC in London.
0: Hello and welcome to Business Daily from the BBC World Service. I'm Will Bain, where we're taking stock of a business week that feels a lot more like the start of a sci-fi film.
2: AI in general is good.
3: Talk to anything about anything and it will end civilization. Always has.
4: There's got to be some kind of truth to it.
5: It is being developed at a very alarming speed.
0: Trust the general public to take complete civilization annihilation in their stride in a park in Washington there. Our guests this week on the programme are Rima Rahman, the White House and politics editor for Bloomberg Government in Washington, D.C., and Katrin Kilos, author and columnist for the Swedish financial broadcaster EFN, is joining us from London, where she works through the week. Hello, guys. Thanks for being on the programme.
6: Hi. Hello, thank you.
0: Rima, did you have a more perhaps dramatic take than our very calm BBC listeners who were there in a park in Washington, D.C., responding to everything that was coming out from the big AI firms this week?
6: You know, I think there's a kind of general consensus as well, sort of joking about it, but also thinking, well, you know, if that's the case, then kind of shrugging their shoulders at it and thinking, well, maybe I'll skip the gym today and have that extra cookie. Why not?
0: Well, that's the thing here, Katrin, isn't it? And it's really well summed up in that sort of 15 seconds or so we played of people where they're trying to brush it off, but they also are a bit like, maybe if it is really serious, well, exactly as Rima says, well, I can't do anything about it.
7: Yeah, and I think the headlines are a bit confusing. You see Anthropic researcher believes more than 10% chance AI could, quote, kill all humans, end of quote. I mean, I think you do think, how did they land at that number? You know, it's very specific. Why 10%? Why not go for 10.4? I think it's hard to conceptualize. But I mean, obviously, from a European perspective, I mean, we like to regulate things here. And the European instinct is, you know, if the people building the technology are themselves telling us there is a non-zero risk of losing control of it completely, then perhaps governments shouldn't simply say, you know, well, the market will sort this out. But I also think Europe needs to understand that AI is not a toaster. I mean, we're very good at product regulation, but this is not something that you can check at the factory gate, oh, this is safe, and just send it out. It's a different thing. And I think all of these unknowns make it hard for people to grasp these risks. risks, and therefore they brush it off, as we heard in the parking lot.
0: Well, we're going to get into all of that there. The risks, the potential for regulation, what everybody's saying about it on this edition of Taking Stock from Business Daily. Yeah, welcome back to the programme. As we say, it's been the story of the week. The increasingly loud, sometimes pretty stark warnings from inside the AI industry, which I guess has been the unusual bit about it, about the dangers AI might already and in the future be posing towards us. It all started, if we take you right back to the weekend, three of the biggest names in AI, Elon Musk with his SpaceX company and Grok chatbot, of course, Sam Altman of ChatGPT, the owner of OpenAI, joining calls from the boss of Claude maker Anthropic, Dario Amodei, to slow development of AI to allow regulators to catch up a bit. That was quickly followed by claims, as Katrin was just mentioning, from one of Anthropic's former staffers, Jacob Coxon, telling us here at the BBC at the weekend, researchers were genuinely frightened about the speed of its advancements and what it could mean for humanity. One of the co-founders of Anthropic, Jack Clark, spoke to our colleague Faisal Islam, and he said AI companies should be forced to create and use kill switches to keep rogue AI agents in check.
8: If we continue as we are, which is basically a broadly totally unregulated industry developing incredibly powerful technology that is getting much, much smarter all the time, likely soon smarter than people, then I think that we are rolling dice with immense risks. And the point is, we have to change the course of this industry. We have to get a policy regime in place that allows us to have greater control over the industry and a better understanding of the safety and security. And then you can reduce that chance of there being a major risk to society.
0: And just a couple of hours before we all gathered to chat, Mustafa Suleiman, the head of AI at Microsoft, had this warning to our colleagues at the BBC a little bit earlier on this morning about what he feared might happen if more regulation wasn't in place.
9: The danger is that if we train these systems to imitate the idea that they have feelings or that they suffer, then we'll be at loggerheads with them and they'll conflict with our desire to control them, to align them, and to have them benefit humanity.
0: Regulation then. Katrin's already joked about a bit of a passion here in Europe for that. What are the chances of multilateral cross-country agreement on guardrails on the industry whose investors want a return on their multi-billion dollar investments that we've talked about plenty of times on the programme previously? Fairly slim, if the US president is to be believed.
10: They're just playing right into the hands of a lot of people that don't want to see it happen, and that could be political people, and it could also be China. And we're not going to let that happen. It's a hoax. And
11: you're right. We're not going to let that happen, sir.
10: The robots will not be taken over. The whole thing is a hoax.
0: With everything that's gone on, really, and the kind of level of what's being chatted about feels almost science fiction. That right up there with it, right? That's Jensen Huang at the back end of that clip that we heard, boss of NVIDIA, one of the world's biggest chip makers, putting President Trump on speakerphone there in the middle of a podcast recording. You were saying Washington was losing its mind about it. Does that kind of illustrate it a bit?
6: It truly does. The politics around this has also created some very strange bedfellows. One example is we had an event here in Washington in which that was headlined by Senator Bernie Sanders, who's obviously a pretty notable, very left-leaning lawmaker, and Steve Bannon, who is a former Trump advisor. And they were on the same side in terms of calling for regulations. It is increasingly rare for there to be a bipartisan coalescing around just about anything here these days. And so that is something that really did surprise me this week in terms of who was landing on the same side and it being people from opposite parties, while you have the president emphatically saying there should be no regulations whatsoever. There's no problem here. People are blowing this out of proportion.
0: Where do you sit on it, Rima, on the kind of cynicism scale, if you like? Because a lot of people, particularly on the Republican end of things in the United States, saying, oh, well, of course the companies are talking about this because they want a bit more kind of control, that there's a cynicism here that only these big companies want this, want the slowdown so that they can shape what those regulations look like. Do you buy that?
6: I do to an extent. There's another kind of wonky component to this. The Anthropic CEO is asking for some antitrust waivers so that the companies can kind of get together to form some of these regulations. And that has had cold water spilled on it almost immediately. Multiple lawmakers on both sides of the aisle have said, like, no way we're going to do that. There's a lot of just sort of ideas like that being put out there that people are just kind of not taking to. It's very difficult to kind of wrap your head around just what's going on here. I mean, AI itself is nebulous and difficult to understand exactly what it is. So I think that component is a reason for some of the cynicism and not taking it seriously, because it is something that is so difficult to understand.
0: Katrin?
7: Yeah, I mean, I think it's funny how the stock market reacted, but not reacted that much. Hmm. Yes, it's the end of the world, but so I mean, how cynical to be? I don't know. I mean, obviously, these companies are heading for IPOs, and you know, saying that you're growing this incredibly dangerous thing in your backyard also makes you look powerful and that you know what you're doing and might increase your valuation. And you know, you always have to keep that in mind. I think, particularly as a business journalist, and when these companies write these very quite pompous letters about the risks and how incredibly dangerous this is. But again, the risk doesn't have to be big to justify doing something about it. I mean, finance has a concept for this. You don't need to know the precise probability of a catastrophic tail event. It could be small. If the downside is sufficiently enormous, which, you know, kill all humans is, then a low and uncertain probability still justifies both regulation and spending money on prevention. But I think that's the key. I think there's certainly a logic to the US president being so anti-regulation here, because he staked the face of the US economy on this technology, and there's this hope that all of this spending will lead to a growth miracle that will dwarf the huge American debt problem at the moment.
0: Well, that was precisely what I was going to ask you both, actually. I was on domestic radio last Friday here in the UK, where in our official growth numbers from our official statistics body here in the UK, they were saying AI was already boosting UK growth. And that's what the president's talking about, Katrin, right? That the US is in, one, that it's good for the US economy, but two, they're in a race, as we've talked about loads of times on the programme before, that this isn't happening in isolation, and that if you pump the brakes, other countries, and he really means China, doesn't he?
7: Yeah, he does.
0: May not stop.
7: Yeah, absolutely. And even from a European perspective, as much as we love regulation, even here in Europe, there's also this, you know, yes, regulate is great, but we also need to think about how to actually have an AI industry here in Europe. And then if we regulate more than everyone else, then that's a problem. Everybody wants to grow. Everybody wants to bear the fruits of this technology.
0: Rima, that feels like an area where actually there is a bit of bipartisan agreement on that. The president's right, that the US does, from an American perspective, need to win this race.
6: Yes, that is definitely shared across the board in a bipartisanship manner. You know, the US wanting to appear to be first in this race ahead of China. China said this week that it had no plans to slow down whatsoever. So yeah, there is this sort of race going on right now between who is first. What that means in terms of who gets, when do we determine who is first is also something that's quite nebulous. So it is sort of this talking point that everybody's sharing, but it's hard to know really what does that exactly mean? What does that look like?
7: No, but it's also interesting how there's so much hope in this technology, but we're not quite seeing it in productivity data yet. And I mean, that really sounds like the worst case scenario, that it will kill us all, but it won't actually help productivity before that. And that's also a possibility.
0: And that's a really important point, isn't it? That hasn't actually been flagged that much yet. We keep being told that that's the trade-off, isn't it? That it'll be brilliant for us in productivity terms and what it'll do for growth in our countries. And yet we've got to kind of make some sacrifices to that. If it is just negative, as Katrin says, that's a much more difficult debate to get your head around. You're listening to Taking Stock on Business Daily from the BBC World Service, where our guests today are Rima Rahman, the White House and Politics Editor for Bloomberg Government in Washington, D.C., and Katrin Kilos, author and columnist for the Swedish financial broadcaster EFN, joining us from London. And I like this, Katrin, because we've had some political news in Sweden, where all your listeners and viewers are. I didn't think we'd tee up a political item using this.

0: So, do you want to explain all? I mean, I think you've got to know very little about music to not realise that that was one of Sweden's greatest exports, ABBA. So why? Yes. What? What's the link to all the politics?
1: Yeah, that's Benny Andersson playing the piano for the Social Democrats, and they're singing, they're not singing Mamma Mia, they're singing Magdalena, who is the first name of the woman who is now likely the next Swedish prime minister, supported by at least one member of ABBA, as we heard there. But yeah, so election in Sweden's produced another very European election result. We know roughly who won, but we don't yet know who can govern and how.
0: But unusual in European terms. I mean, European, as you joke about, because it's a real smorgasbord of different parties.
1: Yeah, using a nice Swedish word, yeah.
0: But that the left, rather than the right, perhaps, look to be the ones that might be forming the government here.
1: Yeah, the centre-left, yes, exactly. They seem to have a tiny parliamentary majority. And the far right, the Sweden Democrats, they actually lost compared to the lost voters compared to in the last election. So that is a different story from, for example, what we saw in the local elections in Germany with Alternative for Deutschland making big gains the other week. And the big story here is it's just, you know, tiny parliamentary majority parties that they wanted the previous government out. They don't really want to work together. How is she going to do this? And that is, you know, I'd argue a very, very European election nowadays. You know, yeah. Mamma Mia, here we go again.
0: Katrin, just give us your hero or villain of the week then and why.
1: Well, my villain of the week is Novo Nordisk, and this has nothing to do with weight loss drugs. So the company is dropping Nordisk, which means Nordic, in their name. They're rebranding themselves simply as Novo. And as a Scandinavian, I strongly object. We don't have so many, you know, global corporate champions like that, and we can't afford them removing the Nordic branding from themselves.
0: Well, we shall see whether that rebrand works for them. Let's turn to rates then, been the other kind of story of the week. Here today, as we are all speaking, the Bank of England, one of the big central banks around the world, has held the interest rates here. Not the case in the United States. A little nudge up for Kevin Warsh and his colleagues at the US's central bank, the Federal Reserve. Here's why.
2: The decision we made today was a sober decision, serious decision, responsible decision. The plain fact is that inflation is too high and has been for too long.
0: Sorry, Rima, you're perfectly placed, I think, to make the linkage there. Maybe plain fact to an economist like Kevin Warsh. How's it gone down on the other half of your beat in the White House?
3: Trump obviously is aware he's not quite going after his own nominee as hard as he's gone after other people. So that's quite notable. But I mean, this is a huge loss for him. I mean, lowering the rates has been something he has really, really hammered home a lot this second term. And so it is quite an incredible thing that the first meeting with the Trump nominated chair is actually a rate hike with possibly more to come.
0: And Katrin, the relevance of that ding dong, I guess, for all the rest of us listening, not in the United States, too.
1: I mean, obviously, this is one of the most important numbers in global finance for all of us, whatever the Fed does with rates. And it's quite extraordinary. 6 months ago, we thought this year was going to be about how quickly central banks could cut rates. And instead, we're talking about hikes again, and we're seeing them from the Fed, and we saw it from the ECB the other week. So it's a different world, given what's happened.
0: Yeah, all of that very much part of the swirl. One thing we haven't talked about, which is a rarity on this programme too, is tariffs. Sure, we will be doing so more next week, because across the programmes here on Business Daily next week, right across the week, we're going to be focusing in on President Xi's proposed, still on as we speak, trip to Washington DC for talks with President Trump, where we're going to look in depth at the things like the history of the US-China trade relationship, speak to some companies trying to navigate working across the world's two largest economies, and taking stock this time next week. We'll be coming live to you, wrapping up everything that comes out from those talks and all the press conferences late on the Thursday night into the Friday morning between the two presidents. So if you don't already, please do subscribe. You won't miss any of that then. And also, while you're there, if you want to skim back through our back catalogue a little bit, if you like what you're hearing, please do give us a 5-star review. Tell us with a little bit of a rating as well what you like, what you'd like to hear us chat about. Really does help other people find the programme. But that's just about it from us here on Business Daily. Thanks so much for listening.
4: BBC World Service and now history told by the people who were there. It's Witness History with me, Rachel Naylor. I'm taking you back to when the Holy Grail of shipwrecks was discovered off the coast of Colombia. Treasure on board is thought to be worth an estimated $18 billion, but there's still an international dispute over who owns it. This is the story of the San Jose. It's September 2011 and Colombian President Juan Manuel Santos is at a reception at the Colombian Embassy in New York. He's approached by a mysterious white-bearded man. He claims to have found the legendary San Jose shipwreck, which has been famous in Colombia since it sank 300 years ago.
5: He looks a bit like a hippie. I thought he was, another treasure hunter, and I didn't want to see him.
4: After all, he's not the first to say he knows where it is. But there's something intriguing about him. So the president reluctantly agrees to speak to him.
5: With the condition that he would not take more than 3 minutes of my time. He talks very, very fast, and he's very knowledgeable, but a bit strange. He said, "I've been searching for the San Jose almost all my life. This is my passion, this is my life, and I discovered that there is a key called the Admiral's Key near Cartagena that did not appear in any map that I had previously studied. And if that is true, if that key exists, then I know where the San Jose is."
4: The man making this bold claim is Roger Dooley, a Cuban-American maritime archaeologist. He says he found this antique map in the world's biggest library, the Library of Congress in Washington, D.C. Roger shows the president a copy, where four tiny X's mark the spot. It sounds too good to be true, but why is he telling the president? He cuts to the chase. He needs funding, as well as the government's permission. The president sends him to speak to his culture minister, Mariana Garces, who is also dubious. But she looks into it and says,
5: "You know, for the first time, I think this is serious. I think he has very important information and that he is for real."
4: This is huge news. The San Jose and its booty of gold, silver and emeralds worth billions of dollars has been missing since it sank in 1708. The Spanish galleon was sailing from Colombia to Spain when a British warship intercepted it and attempted to seize her treasure. But they fired a cannonball into the gunpowder stores by mistake. The San Jose blew up and sank within minutes. More than 300 years later, the president authorizes Roger to lead an expedition to find it, with help from the Colombian Navy and American experts who helped discover the Titanic. The search starts in June 2015 in the Buru Peninsula, using a yellow unmanned underwater vehicle shaped like a torpedo.
5: They made an area where it could possibly be, and so they started searching with some submarines. They went through half this area and didn't find anything.
4: That is until months later, on the 27th of November, when the president is working in Paris. He gets a phone call to say they found the San Jose.
5: I said, "Oh my God." I was thrilled. I mean, I knew that it was big news. Many of my predecessors had tried. But at the same time, I said, "Don't get very excited. Think about the correct way to proceed."
4: And where was it found?
5: It was found not very far from where the president of Colombia has a small island to go and rest, called the Tesoro Island, near Cartagena.
4: Tesoro, coincidentally, means treasure. But the exact coordinates remain a state secret. A week later, the president returns to Colombia and announces the discovery on Twitter, writing, "Gran noticia, encontramos el galleon San Jose." Well, great news, we found the San Jose galleon. The day after, he holds a press conference.
6: 307 años después de su hundimiento,
7: 307 years after it was sunk, we have found, without any shadow of a doubt, the San Jose galleon.
6: El galleon San Jose.
5: I told the world what we had found, and we showed some of the pictures that were taken, which were very clear, very interesting. As a matter of fact, one of the proofs that it was the San Jose was some kind of seal that one of the canyons had, and you could see it in the picture.
4: The news and the images of her bronze guns cast with dolphins make headlines around the world, including on CBS in the US.
8: Treasure hunters have called it the holy grail of shipwrecks, and now it's been found. Colombia says it has located the Spanish galleon San Jose and its cargo, sunken treasure that could be worth billions. Now the Colombian and Spanish governments, as well as a U.S. salvage company, are fighting over who has legal claim to all that loot.
5: The Spanish have always said that these galleons are from Spain. But I started asking around experts, and the easiest interpretation of who owns it, the person who finds it, it's his. So that was the position that we took.
4: But not everyone agrees. Not only did the Spanish say it was theirs, some historians said the shipwreck shouldn't be recovered at all. They argued that the San Jose should be treated like a graveyard, as around 600 people drowned when the ship went down.
5: There was a big discussion here in Colombia. Some of them said, no, leave it there. It's the only way to preserve it is to not touch it, which we thought, well, it's a bit illogical with such a discovery not to do anything.
4: The president felt so strongly about this, he even passed a law saying as such, the Submerged Patrimony Law, which defines sunken ships in Colombian waters as national heritage. Today, it's not just Colombia and Spain who are fighting over it. A US salvage company claimed they found the San Jose in the 1980s and have launched a lawsuit against Colombia. Indigenous groups from Bolivia and Peru have also waded in, saying they're entitled to some of the treasure, as it was mined by the forced labour of their ancestors. But 11 years and three presidents later, the San Jose remains 600 metres below the surface on the seabed. Last year, despite the ongoing dispute, the first objects were recovered, including a cannon, three coins and a porcelain cup. They are now in a conservation laboratory, run by the Colombian government.
5: It's supposed to be the galleon that had the most amount of richness that any galleon has had in the history of the world. So we have said, and I have said, this in fact belongs to humanity and we should recover it. The plan was to build a museum in Cartagena for the people of the world to go and see.
4: How do you feel about it being discovered during your presidency?
5: Now I brag about it. Now I say, well, we discovered the San Jose, but it was, in a way, pure luck. In the sense of Roger Dooley appearing and my meeting with him in New York and getting the right people. When I look back and people tell me, well, your legacy, and I said, well, the peace in Colombia, the Nobel Peace Prize, we brought down poverty. But I always say that we discovered the San Jose. I now mention it as an achievement. I do want, and I dream, of seeing the San Jose recovered. And then I can look back and say, that was discovered during my government, and that would give me a lot of satisfaction. It would be a good thing for my ego.
4: Juan Manuel Santos was president of Colombia between 2010 and 2018. He was speaking to me, Rachel Naylor, for Witness History.
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11: Coming up from the BBC World Service, The Interview. Conversations with the people shaping our world, with me, Imogen Folks. In this episode, we speak to Mirjana Spoljaric, head of the ICRC. The Red Cross is the guardian of the Geneva Conventions, the rules that are supposed to protect prisoners of war and civilians in conflict. Today, the Red Cross fears those rules are being abandoned.
12: You know, the famous saying that bankruptcy happens at first gradually and then all of a sudden instantly. This is what is happening with the Geneva Conventions at the moment. You look away, you look away, you look away, you increase your tolerance level until all of a sudden you realize we've crossed the line. We've crossed the red line and we've done so collectively because these things are happening under international watch.
11: Mirjana Spoljaric. Hear more on The Interview after the news.
13: BBC News with Moira Alderson. The South Korean President Lee Jae-myung says he won't send troops to help the US-led war in Iran, rejecting growing pressure from the US.
14: There will be no involvement or intervention in the war. We will not deploy troops or military assets in that manner. We have upheld the principle until now, and it will not change.
13: Donald Trump has demanded Seoul's help in recent weeks, saying South Korea is dependent on Middle Eastern oil. Mr. Lee, while insisting there would be no military intervention, did say he was considering deploying assets to support South Korean commercial vessels in the Strait of Hormuz. Russians are voting in the first parliamentary election since President Putin launched his full-scale invasion of Ukraine, with only parties loyal to the Kremlin allowed to stand. As polls opened, the mayor of Moscow said 350 Ukrainian drones had been shot down. Rising casualties and a continuing shortage of fuel mean the Kremlin's expected to use the vote to gauge public support for the Ukraine invasion. Here's Francis Scar of BBC Monitoring.
15: Putin made a televised address to the nation a couple of days ago on Wednesday, and he very much framed it in terms of projecting an image of national unity. He said that basically the higher the turnout, the more unified Russia would seem to its enemies abroad. And this was a way of rejecting attempts to undermine it from outside. He said that this would show that there were millions of people behind those fighting on the front in Ukraine.
13: South Africa's President Cyril Ramaphosa has assembled a special team to help investigate a recent spate of murders. 9 bodies of women have been found in the east of Johannesburg over the past 2 months. More details from Pumza Falani.
16: The gruesome murders are causing fear and anxiety for many women in South Africa. While the police have confirmed that there are concerning similarities in the bruising on some of the bodies, they've said it's too early to say for sure if this is the work of one person, a group of men, or a copycat. South Africa has one of the highest rates of gender-based violence in the world. At the same time, prosecutions are low and trials often take years to conclude, something critics say needs to be addressed urgently.
13: Malaysia's former Prime Minister Najib Razak is being allowed to serve the rest of his sentence under house arrest. It's the latest conditional pardon for the 73-year-old who was convicted of stealing billions of dollars from a state investment fund that he set up. Najib was initially sentenced to 12 years. That was halved and his fine was drastically reduced. It's not clear when he'll leave prison for the remaining 2 years of his sentence. Najib was given a further 15 years in prison last year in a related case. World News from the BBC. Police in Mexico have arrested a man suspected of murdering a Spanish foreign exchange student in a case that sparked outrage in both countries. Claudia Tagoronte Aguilera was stabbed on Saturday in the central city of Cuautla. She'd arrived just a month earlier for her studies. Mexico has high rates of gender-based violence. Around 10 women are murdered every day. Eritrean opposition activists in exile are marking the 25th anniversary of a government crackdown that effectively marked the end of free press in the reclusive East African country. 11 politicians and at least 10 journalists were jailed without charge or trial. They've never been seen since. Unconfirmed reports say many have died in prison. Vanessa Tesaya is a Swedish-Eritrean human rights activist whose uncle, Siyum Tesaya, was one of the journalists detained 25 years ago.
17: That was the beginning of the Eritrean dictatorship. You can pinpoint it to that moment, September 18th, that morning. And since then, they've been able to do whatever they want with the country without any form of resistance, because there's no society, there's no other political parties, there's no elections, there's no constitution, there's no university. There's nothing, no institutions, no individuals that have the ability to confront them or to challenge them.
13: A British woman who was kidnapped in Malawi nearly a week ago has been rescued in a police operation that left four suspected kidnappers dead and a police chief wounded. Nusrat Usman was freed on Thursday following a raid in the southern city of Blantyre. Officers exchanged gunfire with the suspected kidnappers, all of whom were killed. The Swedish singer Zara Larsson has become the latest star to tell the Trump administration to stop using her music in its videos. The clip, published on the White House TikTok account, layered Larsson's hit Midnight Sun over video of immigration enforcement raids. The track has since been removed. Larsson described the clip as dehumanising, saying those being detained in the video were real people. That's the latest. BBC News.
11: 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The best conversations coming out of the BBC. People shaping our world from all over the world.
18: I want to get freedom. I like that freedom.
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21: These companies don't really, they don't care what governments do.
22: This is a war. The first thing that we want is the war to end.
11: For this interview, I met Mirjana Spoljaric, the first woman to lead the International Committee of the Red Cross at its headquarters in Geneva. The ICRC is 163 years old. It works in war zones around the world with one central mission: to uphold the Geneva Conventions, the rules designed to preserve some humanity, even in war. All 196 states have ratified the conventions. In theory, the world agrees. Prisoners of war must be treated humanely. Civilians should not be targeted. Hospitals and health workers must be protected. Humanitarian aid should not be blocked. But in practice, Mirjana Spoljaric says, those rules are increasingly being flouted. In our interview, we talk about the growing lack of access to war zones, the ICRC being denied visits to prisoners of war, and what it means when even the most basic rules of war are ignored.
23: We haven't been able to access any prisoners of war in Russia since 2024. As equally, we haven't still been able to access detainees in Israel. All these visits have been suspended since October 7. They're very important reasons why access to persons protected under the Geneva Convention is so important. From a human perspective, it's extremely important because on average, you are the least protected ones. You're detained. You lose your identity. If your family is not notified, you just disappear, to the point where sometimes we see people released that after many years of suffering in detention have forgotten who they are. If you want to uphold humanity, you have to talk about detention and what happens in prisons.
11: Welcome to the interview from the BBC World Service with Mirjana Spoljaric.
23: I will refer to two situations of conflict. One is Gaza. Gaza today is for the largest part destroyed. Even though there has been a cessation of hostilities, the humanitarian situation has barely improved. People live in 30% now of the original territory of Gaza. They have not been able to start rebuilding or recovering even from the devastation because of the bans that are still existing for most material that would be necessary to fix the water systems, to repair the health infrastructure adequately, and to make it possible for children to go back to school. I take another situation, and that is the one of Darfur in Sudan. The blood of atrocities committed on civilians could be seen from satellite pictures. It's the biggest, at the moment, existing humanitarian crisis, with over 11 million displaced. And yet, this crisis is not visible. What more needs to happen until we recognize that this cannot possibly be compatible with what is written and what was established in 1949 on the rubbles of the Second World War as a system, today called the Geneva Conventions, that was supposed to at all times uphold humanity and prevent the worst crimes, even in war.
0: What do you think's gone wrong? I mean, you've cited really shocking situations in Gaza and Sudan. And yet, as you say, post-World War II, the world's big powers, the world, in fact, was united around this never again moment.
23: There's a discrepancy between what is being said and what is actually being tolerated. And that's the most dangerous part. And this constitutes our biggest challenge at the moment. You know, the famous saying that bankruptcy happens at first gradually and then all of a sudden instantly. This is what is happening with the Geneva Conventions at the moment. You look away, you look away, you look away, you increase your tolerance level until all of a sudden you realize we've crossed the line. We've crossed the red line, and we've done so collectively because these things are happening under international watch. Nobody can pretend it's not visible.
0: You're talking there about deeds, atrocities, and that people are looking away. Could we look a little bit at words as well? Because we have heard some of the most powerful nations, I'm thinking, for example, of the US Secretary of State for Defense, who talked about no quarter, who told his troops not to bother with stupid rules of engagement. We've had some of the political leaders in Israel talking about human animals. What do you think when you hear this kind of language? Okay, it's not deeds, but words can incite and encourage deeds.
23: I will not refer to specific representatives of specific governments, because what I'm saying now refers to too many. Dehumanization is a phenomenon which is equally tolerated as the atrocities themselves. But we have to be conscious that dehumanizing language and the permissiveness with which this language is being deployed always precedes atrocities. It's a warning sign that was not recognized early enough in Rwanda. We have a tendency to think and assume or position as if ignoring rules would make us stronger and more decisive and more assertive in the defense of our own people. But in reality, if we see the consequences of wars that escalate beyond the possibility to contain them again, that is actually courageous and a sign of leadership to stand up and say, no, no, this can backfire. This can end up being self-destructive for my own people. We need to find a different strategy, one that would ensure that we will not see the impact on our daily lives across the globe that we are seeing today from this compilation and escalation of wars. And the fact that too many holders of power in too many places now, instead of pursuing political objectives with military means, have turned to pursuing military objectives by subjecting politics to it.
0: I know you don't want to talk necessarily about specifics, but we've seen the start of a war in Iran. We've seen the abduction of a political leader in Venezuela. We've seen attacks on vessels in the Caribbean. Without the normal respect for maritime law, you know, when you see these things, are these the kinds of things you mean when you say we've crossed a red line. There doesn't seem to be any break anymore.
23: It's all based on the

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1: Confidence to be able to come back and say, okay, trust me, this is going to work. But ultimately, what we see in the situation of the Strait of Hormuz, and now not only the Strait of Hormuz anymore, is that with the erosion of that trust, it becomes very difficult to bring the parties to a symmetric level of commitment and confidence that any agreement that will be concluded will actually be respected. At the same time, the asymmetry in military strategies allows both parties to continue for a long time. Even the weaker party will be able to continue for a long time because of the geographic conditions, but also because of the fact that today's weapons can be acquired cheaply whilst having an enormous destructive potential. If the current trends continue, every conflict that starts risks triggering another conflict and another escalation and another escalation. And then how are you going to wind this back? I think it's high time to come to the recognition that only an unconditional hold in hostilities and the coming together of an adequate number of players and a serious conversation can resolve the current situation, because these conflicts, again, especially the ones in the Horn of Africa and the Middle East, are increasingly connecting. And the longer this situation persists, the less we as humanitarians will be able to intervene significantly to ease the suffering and the killing and the destruction.
2: You're listening to The Interview from the BBC World Service. Mirjana Spoljaric chooses her words carefully. The International Committee of the Red Cross is famously neutral, and for journalists trying to get a story, notoriously tight-lipped. Its workers don't take sides. They rarely go public about the atrocities they may have witnessed. But Spoljaric's frustration, perhaps even despair, at the growing disregard for the Geneva Conventions is clear. Even the core principles that were accepted in the Second World War, being allowed to visit prisoners of war and tell their families they were alive, are being flouted. Okay, let's return to my conversation with Mirjana Spoljaric.
3: I want to turn now to your work in the field, on the ground. One of your core mandates is visiting prisoners of war and detainees. Can we look specifically at the case of Russia-Ukraine? I know that you have had some difficulty, challenges accessing Ukrainians held in Russia, prisoners of war. How is that going?
1: We haven't been able to access any prisoners of war in Russia since 2024. The dialogue with Russian authorities and dignitaries continues to resume that access. As equally, we haven't still been able to access detainees in Israel. All these visits have been suspended since October 7. There are two very important reasons why access to persons protected under the Geneva Conventions is so important. From a human perspective, it's extremely important because on average, you are the least protected once you're detained. You lose your identity. If your family is not notified, you just disappear, to the point where sometimes we see people released that after many years of suffering in detention have forgotten who they are. If you want to uphold humanity, you have to talk about detention and what happens in prisons. There is another aspect to it. Apart from being able to inform families and ascertain the dignified conditions of a detainee, having access to prisoners of war and systematic access and possibility to register the people, to ascertain their whereabouts, preserves the pathway back to ceasefire agreements. You saw us supporting the release of the hostages in Gaza, and you saw us bringing back Palestinian detainees. We did that in the shortest possible time once the agreement was reached.
3: Just sticking with Russia for a moment, you haven't visited a single prisoner of war,

0: Ukrainian prisoner of war held by Russia since 2024. That must be thousands. What reason are the Russians giving you for this? I mean, they know your role in World War II. This was a comfort to so many, many families.
1: I will not speculate about the reasons for countries to suspend these visits, but it happens regularly. This is always dependent also on war dynamics and who's in power and what the strategies are of the different security services.
0: You must fear, though, that a reason could be that things are happening in these places of detention that the authorities don't want you to see. There are some compelling reports, particularly from Israel, and some Ukrainians released also have terrible stories to tell.
1: Look, I will not tell you what our detention officers see when they visit detention facilities across the globe. They have seen over the decades more bad things than good things. This is why these visits are so important. In the ideal case, have the possibility to come back and ascertain that things have improved. What very often is the case, we can bring essential medicine, we can prevent the further spread of diseases like tuberculosis. And most importantly, when detainees are starving, which is also regularly the case, we can bring food. Conditions on average improve. The exchange of messages with families not only brings respite to the families, but also helps us reduce the number of the missing people. I talk to so many families that are looking for their children. I talk to families that haven't for 2 years or more had knowledge of where the children are. I engage with military representatives, as do my colleagues, more often than I. I've never heard a soldier say, if I get captured as a prisoner of war, I don't want to get visited by the ICC. On the contrary, they want these rules to be respected because they know they can be directly exposed to it.
0: Can I move to another one of your core mandates, which is supporting civilians in conflict zones, so particularly sometimes with medical care? If we look at Gaza, if we look at Sudan, we have this real denial of access.
1: What is really brutal is when that lack of access is entirely man-made. Now, the geography in Sudan prevents us from going everywhere within the necessary time. But not having access to Al-Fashir, because we are being blocked from Al-Fashir while atrocities are happening there, that is man-made. And that is the ultimate bad situation for a humanitarian actor and for this population concerned. Gaza suffers from lack of access, but that access could be given with a change in politics and with political determination to start the recovery process, because the trucks can come in at any moment if the checkpoints or the crossings were not only open, but if the import of certain goods that are currently banned because of dual use were allowed in.
0: Israel says there's no hindrance at all.
1: You can bring in certain items like food, and it's mainly items like food or hygiene products. But what you cannot import are the wires, the machines, the fuel, the oil that you need to run hospitals, repair water pipes, to improve the sanitary conditions and to increase access to clean water. Don't forget, we also need to bring material for hundreds of thousands of people who still live in makeshift tents, and there's another winter approaching. The dual use problematic in humanitarian assistance today is one of the biggest obstacles to a recovery process.
0: You recently joined with the UN Secretary General to call for controls on lethal autonomous weapons, and of course, artificial intelligence is in the news very much, with even some of its creators or developers calling for controls. You mentioned earlier in this interview new cheap weapons that can be fired from goodness knows how far away. You must be quite concerned about this.
1: I'm very concerned about this, and it's a renewed call. We issued the first one 3 years ago, and not much has happened in terms of, you know, advancement towards a normative framework, which is absolutely needed for certain types of weapons, and especially weapons that are either unpredictable, develop a life of their own, or weapons that decide themselves without human oversight or human control who they are going to kill. We cannot delegate the decision over life and death to machines or algorithms. Sooner or later, we have to come back to accepting we cannot have functioning states or economies if we dismiss all rules and think that might is right and that this is the new way this world is going to function. It just comes with a lot of bad and very little good.
0: You are the first woman to lead the International Committee of the Red Cross. You're about to start a second term. The world is more violent and conflict-ridden than when you started. I'm just wondering, where do you get the motivation, and also maybe what keeps you up at night?
1: Yes, I'm the first woman. When I was elected at first, I didn't want to speak about me being the first woman because I wanted to speak about me being the president of the International Committee of the Red Cross. But if you lead an organization that for the first time in 160 plus years is led by a woman, you realize that it had been urgent to elect a woman. It could have been another woman because it's half of the world population, you know, and every day I'm reminded of the fact that we are still very far away from seeing more women in this type of positions and seeing more women at the table of very difficult conversations about war and peace. I'm very often the only one, and that needs to change. I mean, what definitely, and I always say this, what keeps me up at night is that I have teenage children and that they will live in the world that we are creating for them. And what I currently see is not ideal, you know, for their future. And I hope that every parent has this thought at the moment, because we all can do our part and we all have a responsibility to make things better. At our profession, within our scope, no matter where.
0: As we said, you're going to the General Assembly, you will meet world leaders, government leaders, heads of state. The people listening, though, are ordinary people. And there is a trend in many countries to turn inward, faced with the problems of the world. There is a trend to think, I need to think about myself and just my family, which makes them forget about things like the Geneva Conventions, particularly if they're living in a country at peace. So maybe you could talk to those people and say why these conventions, this kind of international law, is important to everybody.
1: It hasn't even been 100 years since World War II ended, and that was a war that started in Europe and for most part ended in Europe as well. I was born in what was former Yugoslavia. It can always happen to you.
0: Thank you for listening to The Interview. You'll find more in-depth conversations on The Interview wherever you get your BBC podcasts, including episodes with the head of the World Meteorological Organization, Celeste Saulo, the former Australian Prime Minister, Julia Gillard, and the author, Maggie O'Farrell. Until the next time, bye for now.
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0: Coming up shortly, the UK and US are combining nuclear fusion supercomputers to help AI model the behaviour of plasma.
1: You know, we think, and I think everybody in the field of fusion thinks, that developing the best models we can is beyond the reach of any single organisation, any single computer. So if we can join together and make more progress, that's good.
0: So are we closer to usable nuclear fusion? Inside Science after the news.
2: BBC News with Moira Alderson. South Korea's President Lee Jae-myung says he won't be sending troops to help the US-led war in Iran in defiance of growing pressure from the Trump administration. But Mr. Lee said he was considering deploying assets to help support South Korean vessels in the Strait of Hormuz. Russians are voting in the first parliamentary election since the full-scale invasion of Ukraine, with only pro-Kremlin parties allowed to stand. As voting got underway, the mayor of Moscow said hundreds of Ukrainian drones had been brought down. South Africa's President Cyril Ramaphosa has assembled a special team to help investigate a wave of femicide. 9 bodies of women have been found outside Johannesburg in 2 months. There have been chaotic scenes in Ceuta as police began moving hundreds of migrants from the beaches to the port area of Spain's North African territory, where a tent city has been set up. 70,000 mostly Moroccans flooded across the border fence and swam around the ocean barriers in a sudden surge in late July. Officials in the southern Philippines say a 16-year-old student has opened fire at a secondary school, killing at least 2 fellow students before turning the gun on himself. 4 of the 8 wounded are reported to be in critical condition. The family of a Scottish Sikh activist who spent almost a decade in prison in India without conviction says he's been granted bail. Jagtar Singh Johal was arrested in 2017, accused of having a role in a series of targeted killings of religious and political figures, which he denies. And the Swedish singer Zara Larsson has become the latest pop star to tell the Trump administration to stop using her music in its videos. The clip, published on the White House TikTok account, layered Larsson's hit, Midnight Sun, over video of immigration enforcement raids. That's the latest. BBC News.
0: Welcome to Inside Science from the BBC World Service. I'm Tom Whipple. Now, last week we might have left you with the impression that AI is going to kill us all. We did that by speaking to people who said that AI is going to kill us all. But what if it's not? What's the glass half full option? This week we are exploring one of the many ways in which AI might actually help us, through, in this case, facilitating nuclear fusion. We're also going to discuss a more retro, old school sort of techno threat. Remember that distant time several weeks ago when techno panics were all about social media? Well, we speak to the author of a book about how the internet might be making us all sicker. And how about better understanding the data infrastructure of HI? Yes, HI, human intelligence. How do we store data? Or, as we used to call it, memories. Then there is the formidable HI that is Lizzie Gibney from the journal Nature. And she's been looking at some of the other news. Lizzie, what have you got for us?
3: I've got some exciting hints of an ancient Egyptian discovery.
0: Okay, fabulous. Well, amid all of the AI apocalypse news, you might have missed a rather different AI announcement. It concerns nuclear fusion and plans to bring together some of the computing and data on both sides of the Atlantic. But before we get to that, maybe a primer. Lizzie, nuclear fusion, bit of a long-term goal, would be quite an energy panacea if we get it.
3: Absolutely. It would be incredible. It's one of those things where we know it works because it happens in the sun, right? So we have hydrogen atoms and they fuse to make helium and we get energy out of it. Doing that on Earth is actually very, very difficult, but there are a huge number of companies and governments who are trying to make it happen right now.
0: So the reason we want to do this on Earth is because the sun manages to have a pretty low carbon footprint and make lots and lots of energy.
3: Exactly. It's a way of getting out energy and it produces no carbon emissions.
0: Okay.
3: Whatsoever.
0: So it sounds great. So why haven't we done it?
3: Because it's really, really, really hard. So you need to make these conditions that are absolutely extreme, huge heats, talking like 100 million degrees, heat, pressure. You need to get these hydrogen nuclei to actually, you know, hit each other with enough energy to be able to fuse. And there are two different ways that they're trying to do it on Earth at the moment. One is you kind of zap these fuel pellets with a laser and they have a shock wave and you get fusion there. Or you superheat the fuels to make a plasma, and that's where the nuclei kind of separate from their electrons, and you have this very, very hot gas, and you confine it with magnets, and you can kind of control that and get fusion to happen in the middle of that melee.
0: So controlling this plasma and understanding it is a huge problem, and that's where the announcement this week comes out. The UK and US are combining the brains of their nuclear fusion supercomputers, each of them fed with data from the National Fusion Experiments, in the hope that by doing so, we can basically better use AI to model the behaviour of the plasma. Now, Tim Bestwick is the UK Atomic Energy Authority's Interim Chief Executive Officer. We spoke to him about why controlling plasma is so hard.
1: Because it's a really big, complicated challenge, in short. All these complex processes in the plasma, we've talked about the fact it's held in a complex magnetic field. I mean, this isn't just a single magnet. This is lots of magnets which have to be controlled and produce a magnetic field arrangement that holds this plasma, in the case of the machines we make, in a shape of a ring donut, a torus. And they have to hold this plasma in the shape of a torus, all these things going on. It wants to do all kinds of funny things when the magnets are there to control it and hold it in that. So that control and stability and confinement is really important. So you can see that learning from those conditions is important, and learning in such a way that you can make predictions is important. But there isn't a huge amount of data to go on. So each experiment produces a set. So, you know, clearly, if we can work with other machines that produce more data and share, pool our data, we get to learn more. Now, fusion is quite challenging for that learning environment, because in other parts of technology, we're used to the idea of machine learning on subjects where there's a huge amount of data to learn from, and, you know, you're swamped with data. Our data environment is a bit more sparse by comparison. So every bit of experimental data really does matter. So, you know, another reason for joining forces with another machine that's developing similar experimental results we can feed into the models.
0: Okay, so what do you mean by modelling the plasma? You've got this plasma that this happens in. What are your computers trying to do, and why is this so hard that you're linking up to the US to try to combine forces?
1: So the plasma has to be contained, and in the case of what we are trying to do and our fellow labs in America in the main, we're trying to do something called magnetically confined fusion, because it has to get so hot to make these fusion processes work that you couldn't hold it in anything physical. So it's so hot it needs to be confined by magnet. So confinement is important. Now, you also have to get it very hot, I mean really hot. Actually, in the JET experiment, which we operated at UK AEA and produced fusion reactions, we were getting to well over 100 million degrees in the centre of the plasma, so probably near 150 million degrees, which, as an aside, we were one of the hottest places in the solar system, and that includes the sun. So when you've got something that hot, so it has to be held in a magnetic field, it has to be stably held in the magnetic field, because the plasma is a bit like one of those children's party balloons. You know, you squeeze it in one place and it pops out somewhere else. But there's then just the challenge of just, you might wonder how you get something as hot as 150 million degrees. And in the case of the JET experiment, we had a few grams of gas and we were injecting more than 30 megawatts of heat into that. So a huge amount of power going in, heat up this small amount of gas, gets very hot. It's in a plasma, it's ionized in a plasma. The fusion reactions start happening. So the modeling is about how you hold it in the magnetic field, how you hold it and keep it stable in the magnetic field. Actually, when you get in the power in, how things move around inside this complex mix of electrons, positively charged ions, lots of heating flow coming in, the deuterium and tritium fuel, the helium and the neutrons coming out of it. There's just a lot going on. And so holding that all in a model is complex.
0: Okay, look, I know that this question is going to annoy you a lot, but I know that when I go in to the Inside Science mailbox on Monday, I'm going to get someone emailing in saying, 30 years ago, I was told that fusion was 30 years away. It's still 30 years away. fusion scientists are asked this sort of thing all the time. Is this going to make it happen, or are we going to keep on finding more and more obstacles? Are we going to get fusion?
1: So obviously at this point, I have to say, what do we mean by it? Because that, I know it sounds pedantic, it's quite important comeback. So we've sort of demonstrated that you can make fusion happen. In more than one place, it's demonstrated that power comes out of a fusion reaction. What we haven't done so far, we, the worldwide community, is show that you can get more power out than goes in. So some sort of gain, that's the next step. So that's another landmark. Then there will be the landmark of making a prototype fusion power plant, and we can all say, oh, that kind of works. Then we'll have to make what they call a first of a kind. So a power station that you go, right, that's it. We'll make a whole lot more of those. Then we have to deploy that and roll it out and make lots of power plants. And then they have to make a difference to the global energy supply. So each of those is a different date. You know, we've sort of done, yes, you can make fusion happen in the lab. The next step will be fusion gain. The step after that will be, here's a prototype. And then, and then, and then. I think, you know, for a lot of us, what really matters is making a difference to energy supply. You know, actually some of the electrons that are keeping our lights on coming from the fusion power plant, that is some way off because we have to go through those steps and there's time between each of those. I won't be drawn just simply because I don't know when fusion will make a difference to powering our world, but it's my belief it's in the second half of the century.
0: That was Tim Bestwick. Lizzie, I mean, as I alluded, the sort of lazy thing to always say about fusion is it's 30 years away and always will be. And in that interview, we basically got a prediction that it's 30 years away. That slightly belies all of the stuff. There is a lot going on in fusion now, isn't there?
3: There's so much going on. So there was a big result in 2022 that made the whole community very excited. So this was the National Ignition Facility in the US. They got more out than in, this idea of gain, but it wasn't for the whole facility. Like, it was the direct amount of
0: energy from the laser. Yeah, there's a massive caveat on that.
3: Yes, exactly. The direct energy in was less than the energy out, but that didn't factor in all the electricity it takes to run the laser and the whole facility. And so we haven't achieved that step yet, but that excited people a lot. And so we've had this huge injection of cash, about $10 billion worth of investment into fusion companies in the last 10 years. And obviously that's great in many ways. Like, it's really pushed motivation. We actually have cash to do these experiments and for different companies to be trying different methods. But it's also slightly inflated expectations, I would say. And obviously, if you're a founder of one of these companies, you want to get more investment, and it's in your interest to say that it'll be within the next 5 or 10 years that you're delivering electricity to the grid. And that does seem to be unlikely, I would say. And I'd say I agree with Tim on that much more sober assessment.
0: Well, look, unsurprisingly, it's hard to make a sun on Earth. But Lizzie, look, another man who flirted with the awesome power of the sun was Tutankhamun, whose name is linked to the sun god Amun-Ra. And that link brings us entirely naturally to your first story.
3: That's right. This is a very exciting story. So this is an exclusive in Nature by Joe Marchant. And it's from a bunch of Egyptian researchers who published in the Occasional Papers of the Amarna Royal Tombs Project. The big news is they think they may have found Nefertiti's tomb. And this is a very kind of tentative may, a big maybe. So Nefertiti, if you remember, she was this super powerful Egyptian queen from the 14th century BC. Possibly actually a pharaoh herself, and she's who that model, that bust is made of, you know, with the queen with the long neck, who's, you know, seemingly very beautiful. That's kind of why the world knows about Nefertiti. The mystery is her tomb has never been found. Now, this study follows up on a theory from 2015 that perhaps Nefertiti was buried with Tutankhamun. So he was her successor, possibly her son or stepson, it's a bit unclear. And the reason they think that might be the case is Tutankhamun's tomb is like oddly small, and that the walls kind of have cracks in them. There's some suggestion that maybe there's a false wall there. And so the idea is maybe Nefertiti was buried first, and then when Tutankhamun died unexpectedly early, he died just age 19, maybe they kind of boarded up her tomb and expanded one of the outer chambers to make his. So at the time, about 10 years ago, you know, geophysicists looked but didn't find any evidence for that. But now we have some tentative evidence that perhaps there is a network of corridors and chambers behind Tutankhamun's tomb.
0: I mean, that's absolutely astonishing. Are they going to, what's the evidence, and are they going to bash it open?
3: So the evidence comes from microgravity surveys. It's amazing that you can do this. It's like you're looking for tiny little variations in gravitational field strength. So obviously, matter has a gravitational pull, and if there's less matter than you expect, that you have a change in the field strength. So they map this area, and they can see where there's areas where it seems to be less dense, which, you know, could be a chamber. It's not like just doing an X-ray. You don't get a nice clear picture. There's a lot of potential noise from traffic, any kind of vibration. You've got to factor in the shape of the terrain and the resolution. So that's why it's a very tentative maybe. But what they are seeing is it looks like you can see some kind of some right angles and some walls that are parallel to other existing walls. So there's definitely some signs that there could be these rooms behind Tutankhamun's tomb. This has got everybody very excited. But what these researchers would like to do is carefully drill a really tiny hole, like a few centimetres wide, into one of the areas that they think, you know, that is an empty chamber, they think is not actually the tomb itself. And they would carefully drill this tiny hole and put a camera down there and essentially see if their theory, if these areas of low density actually are the chambers that they think are there. So that would be the next step.
0: Excellent. Well, I hope the nature officers are ready for the vengeance of the mummies. You're listening to Inside Science from the BBC World Service. Tell us what science you think we should be investigating. Our email address is insidescience@bbc.co.uk. Now, there is under a fortnight to go. 10 sleeps left, if you're not too excited to sleep. At the Royal Society, Britain's premier scientific institution, they are getting in the champagne, they are hoovering the red carpet, they are bracing for their annual non-fiction bacchanal. Yes, it is the book prize ceremony that is to science writing parties what backstage at Woodstock was to rock star parties. The evening that science celebrities speak of, like actual celebrities speak of the Oscars, it is, of course, the Royal Society's Trevady Book Prize. Each week we interview one of the shortlisted authors, but to acknowledge its imminent arrival, this week we're doing two. First up is Deborah Cohen, who spoke to us about bad influence, her investigation of the internet's effects on our health.
4: My book is basically about how the internet is changing the way we think about our health. Essentially, it asks what happens when you put health on platforms that are ostensibly designed for entertainment and shopping. And it's basically a poorly regulated advertising space. So it might be one thing if you're shopping for your trainers or your lipstick or whatever on social media. It's a totally different thing when you're looking for health. And we're surrounded by more and more health information than ever before, and it's increasingly difficult to know who or what to trust. So it covers everything from ADHD and menopause to weight loss drugs, fertility tests and AI.
0: Let's go through some of the examples, because one of the really striking ones was something that you found in teenage girls, and it was these sort of tics that came from TikTok, to not oversimplify too much. Tell us about that.
4: Something I don't think we talk about enough in medicine is the mind and body, the way our minds and bodies are linked. We've tended to follow, more recent terms, a very sort of biomedical approach to medicine. And actually, in the pandemic, there was something that was dubbed TikTok tics. And it sort of started when paediatric neurologists started seeing young women presenting with Tourette's-like tics, except they weren't your typical Tourette's. They were explosive. They tended to be in women, where Tourette's typically is in younger boys, and different kinds of symptom presentation. It wasn't these explosive, florid tics. And they were repeating certain words like beans and things like that. And they really didn't have a clue what was going on. And then they found paediatric neurologists in other countries were seeing similar things, and largely in Anglophone countries. And eventually they traced it down to florid tics that these young girls were picking up. And that wasn't to say they were faking it. The tics were real. And then they had to sort of work out what was really going on. Now, if you think about what the pandemic was like, it was a very abnormal situation. People weren't mixing with their peers, there was isolation, they were surrounded by death and dying and anxiety. And one theory was that actually these tics were a way of expressing what was going on psychologically for them. But what it showed was how what we see and watch can have a massive influence over how

0: express symptoms and how we express ourselves and how illness perhaps or health conditions are expressed.
1: You talk about influencers and the role of social media. Some of those seem to be persuading people to take up full body scanners, which might be expensive, might be unnecessary, but it's not a bad thing, is it?
0: So full body MRI, and what we're talking about screening here. So people that are otherwise well and symptom free are being sold more and more screening, more and more of these interventions. So the title of that chapter is Sick Until Proven Healthy. Normally, we're perfectly fine. Then we've got symptoms. We might go and see medical help. But increasingly, a lot of the marketing is about convincing us we might have something inside that is going to kill us, and we just don't know about it and we need to detect it. And people will have heard during the pandemic about false positives and false negatives. And what's happening is tech becomes more and more sensitive. It's able to pick stuff up, but diagnosis and prognosis hasn't caught up. We still don't really know what a lot of this stuff means. And so the risks are that you pick up on the, and they're nicknamed incidental illness, that you pick up on these blobs or these shading, these patterns, and you have to, you can't ignore it. You have to then go and further investigate it. And that leads to more and more testing, potentially unnecessary interventions. And it, you can go down this whole clinical cascade that is potentially very expensive, although the burden often falls on the NHS. So the taxpayer might pick it up. And then no intervention is risk-free. And I think what's interesting is we're used to talking about side effects of drugs and the benefits and harms of drugs. We don't think about that so much when it comes to testing. There isn't one medical authority around the world that recommends full body MRI for screening purposes.
1: What's your conclusion? What do we do about this? It's time to ban all social media?
0: I don't think there's a one size fits all. And I think this is mass experiment in public health going on. We don't really understand the impact of it, how it's making us think about our health, our symptoms, the difference between ill and healthy, our relationship with the health service, our relationship with our health providers. It really is creating this quite messy space.
1: Deborah Cohn talking about social media and influencers and their effect on our health. Now, from some bad science to some utterly fascinating cutting edge science, Steve Ramirez is author of How to Change a Memory, and he is another of the shortlisted authors at the Royal Society Trevady Book Prize.
2: The book is about the science of memory manipulation and all the ways that contemporary neuroscience has successfully been able to manipulate memories to restore health back to the brain and to understand how memory works. And throughout the book, I talk about my friendship with my late friend Shu, who made these seminal co-discoveries with me. We teamed up together on trying to artificially activate memories. So my friendship with Shu is the beating heart of the book, and we use that beating heart to set the pace for all of the memory manipulation science that I unpack throughout.
1: Okay, so you've mentioned that you're not just an author, you're a researcher who has made discoveries, quite important discoveries in this field. So you conducted these series of experiments about effectively manipulating the memories of mice. Can you tell us what you found?
2: In 2012, we had found that there are cells in the brain that hold on to individual memories, which, when artificially activated, is enough to jumpstart that memory itself. So that was the first million-dollar finding that Shu and I had made, was that artificially activating a fraction of cells that held onto a memory is enough to jumpstart that memory. In 2013, we went on to show that not only could we activate a memory, but we could activate a memory and incorporate new information into that memory. And that's what we called creating a false memory. And the beauty of that is that it really set the stage, in my opinion, for one of the most potent and relevant and applicable findings in 2015 from our work, which was that could we activate memories in a way that would actually be beneficial for the organism, almost like a drug or a treatment that's used to try to restore health to the brain. And what we did was we were able to artificially activate a positive memory in the mouse brain to curb symptoms associated with depression and anxiety, and that worked. So that trifecta to us completed this trilogy of papers of activating memories, implanting false memories, and modulating positive memories to alleviate symptoms associated with psychiatric disease.
1: And what is the, I'm going to ask a question which I think to listeners will sound a bit silly, but having read your book, I think it's not. I think it's quite, it goes quite deep. What's the purpose of memory? Why do you think we have this?
2: If you recall a particular memory, there's areas of the brain that turn on, such as the hippocampus, which is the area that I study. Now, if you start to imagine yourself in the future, like what are you going to do tomorrow, or maybe the path you're going to take to work, or what you're going to have for dinner, that when you're imagining yourself in the future, that also taps into the hippocampus and some of our brain's memory systems, quote unquote. So this is another way of saying that when we think of the past, or when we imagine ourselves in the future, we're still engaging some of these processes in the brain that we think are involved in memory. So perhaps we use memories as building blocks that can help us imagine or configure an event that hasn't happened yet. Because if we can stay one step ahead of the present, we're one step ahead of the thing that almost ate us, and we remember not to go that way anymore. So there's some evolutionarily adaptive purposes, we think, for why we have the amazing cognitive faculty that memory is.
1: You mentioned that this is more than just a science book. It's a part memoir. It's about your grief over a friend and collaborator's death. And it's about your addiction to alcohol. To what extent did grief and addiction inform your view of what memory is? And to what extent did your knowledge of what memory is help you analyze your grief and addiction?
2: To me, I learned that grief and addiction and memory are all part of the same learning process in the brain, of the brain trying to adapt to extraordinary circumstances in this case. When I was addicted to alcohol, so much of my headspace was living in the past and trying to understand the unfairness of death, for example. That why would my friend, who was this extraordinary scientist, pass away in his late 30s, seemingly out of the blue? And then how do I continue in the field where I was used to tag teaming with my lab partner every single project and presentation and paper that we had ever worked on? Even though these are really, of course, very fundamentally human and deep and heavy topics, the reason I couldn't finish the book until I had found some resolution in these is because I felt like I'm a very cup is three quarters full person, as are my parents. And to me, it felt like I hadn't yet found a reason for why I had endured what I had endured. And through this process of writing the book, it really felt like I'd not just extracted different reasons and different purposes for being as a scientist and for reconciling what life and death mean to me, but it was even more empowering to share not just this work and this story, but to share it sounds maybe off color, but almost the upside of experiencing something so profoundly difficult, because that upside, I think, imbued me with a very different kind of respect and resilience for what life and memory really are.
1: That was Steve Ramirez. And if anything today has sparked your interest, please do search for BBC Inside Science and follow the links to the Open University to discover more. And that's pretty much all we have time for. You've been listening to BBC Inside Science with me, Tom Whipple. Until next week, it's goodbye from me and goodbye from Lizzie.
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4: 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Massachusetts moves to ensure vaccine access as federal policy shifts.
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3: Hello, welcome to the newsroom. I'm Ankur Desai. We'll be live in Seoul shortly as South Korea's president rejects intense pressure from Donald Trump to deploy troops to his war in Iran. Also, Russians head to the polls in parliamentary elections, which feature no effective opposition to the Kremlin and its war on Ukraine.
8: I think a lot of people in our country wants change, but we haven't voices.
3: South Africa's president appoints a task force to investigate the surge in violence against women after the death of 9 in just 2 months in Johannesburg. And Japan's interest rate has risen to its highest level in more than 3 decades, the latest major economy after inflationary pressures from the Iran war. As the price of oil continues to rise across the world, people protest about soaring costs.
9: It's affecting food prices, the fees of my kids at school. It's affecting everything.
3: And after another flop song, UK politicians will examine how British songs and artists are selected for the Eurovision Song Contest. After this update.
10: BBC News with Moira Alderson. South Korea's President Lee Jae-myung says he won't send troops to help the US-led war in Iran. Donald Trump has demanded Seoul's help, saying South Korea depends on Middle Eastern oil and taunting Seoul with warm words for the North Korean leader. Here's our Korea correspondent, Jake Kwon.
11: President Lee has been under enormous pressure from Washington. His country is in the middle of a critical trade negotiation with the US. President Trump has already made his displeasure known by suddenly pulling out of a military drill with South Korea. Mr. Lee told reporters that Seoul would not send ships that would become involved in the war, but he left open the option of deploying vessels for other support roles. South Korea buys 2/3 of its oil from the Middle East and has maintained diplomatic relations with Iran so far.
10: South Africa's President Cyril Ramaphosa has assembled a special team to help investigate a recent spate of murders. The bodies of 9 women have been found east of Johannesburg over 2 months. The police say it's too early to make any conclusions amid fears of a serial killer. Police in Spain's North African territory of Ceuta have begun moving hundreds of migrants from the beaches to the port area, where a tent city has been set up. 70,000, mostly Moroccans, flooded across the border in a sudden surge in late July. Sebastian Usher has this report.
12: The operation began just before 7 local time this morning. There was a chaotic start as some of the migrants broke through the cordon from a designated 2-kilometre route to the port. Video shows young men running in the darkness as the police tried to maintain control. Shots can be heard with reports that police fired into the air. Several hundred migrants have now reached the new tented area, which has capacity for 1,700 people. There's no exact figure, but it's believed that more than 13,000 migrants remain in Ceuta. The scenes will do little to dampen opposition criticism in Spain of the Prime Minister Pedro Sanchez's handling of the crisis.
10: Russians are voting in the first parliamentary election since President Putin invaded Ukraine, with only parties loyal to the Kremlin allowed to stand. As polls opened, the mayor of Moscow said 350 Ukrainian drones had been shot down. Rising casualties mean the Kremlin is expected to use the vote to gauge public support for the Ukraine invasion. Here's Francis Scar of BBC Monitoring.
13: Any party which is projecting any sort of meaningful dissent against that message of Russia in fighting in Ukraine and contributing to Russia's victory there, any of those parties are not allowed to stand. Movements like those belonging to Alexei Navalny, the late Kremlin critic, were not allowed to participate at all. And so this really does show the way that the Kremlin is seeking to crush any dissent.
10: World News from the BBC. Officials in the southern Philippines say a 16-year-old student has opened fire at a secondary school, killing at least 2 fellow students before turning the gun on himself. 4 of the 8 wounded in the shooting on the campus of Bangga National High School in Mindanao are reported to be critical. Eritrean opposition activists in exile are marking the 25th anniversary of a government crackdown that effectively marked the end of free press in the reclusive East African country. 11 politicians and at least 10 journalists were jailed without charge or trial. They've never been seen since. The family of a Scottish Sikh activist who spent almost a decade in prison in India without conviction say he's been granted bail. Jagtar Singh Johal was arrested in 2017, accused of having a role in a series of targeted killings of religious and political figures, which he denies. The 39-year-old was acquitted last year in one case in which he was accused of financially supporting a militant group, the Khalistan Liberation Force. Speaking from Dumbarton near Glasgow, his brother, Gurpreet Singh Johal, expressed relief at the bail decision.
14: It's a moment where Jagtar's wife was crying. So it's a moment where at last we're seeing some light at the end of the tunnel where Jagtar would be at least at liberty, because he's not had the luxury of being able to phone his family when he wants to phone, or us to be able to speak to him. Over the last 9 years, he's been restricted by the Indian government. So it's a momentous moment for the family.
10: The Swedish singer Zara Larsson has become the latest star to tell the Trump administration to stop using her music in its videos. The clip, published on the White House TikTok account, layered Larsson's hit, Midnight Sun, over video of immigration enforcement raids. Larsson described the clip as dehumanising, saying those shown being detained were real people. She accused the White House of using her music to sow division. That's the latest world news from the BBC.
3: Hello, you're listening to the newsroom from the BBC World Service with me, Ankur Desai. Welcome to the programme. President Trump has made no secret of his fury at US allies that have failed to give military support to the conflict with Iran. Now, South Korea has ruled out sending any troops, despite coming under pressure in recent weeks. However, President Lee Jae-myung says he is considering sending assets to support South Korea's commercial vessels in the Strait of Hormuz. Let's get more on this from Seoul by the BBC's Jake Kwon, who's with me now. Jake, what has Korea said today?
15: Well, I was in the room when President Lee Jae-myung held a press conference. And of course, the burning question on all of our mind was whether he will send any military assets to the Strait of Hormuz and potentially Iran to help with the American war effort there. And what he was saying was that it is going to be his principle that South Korean military will not be involved in the war that President Trump has started. But he still had left a door open for any kind of other assets to help with support operation in the area. He pointed out that there's already a South Korean destroyer in the Middle East that has been helping out with anti-piracy operation. It has been helping South Korean ships escort them through the Red Sea already. So he said that their scope could be expanded to help South Korean ships traverse more safely.
3: And Jake, just to expand on that, what precisely did he want in terms of military help from South Korea?
15: Well, President Trump didn't exactly spell it out, but what he did say was that, you know, he was disappointed at South Korea for not giving him a hand with what he called a very easy military operation. Now, when you speak to the experts, they have said that perhaps this means, you know, helping with the getting rid of the mines in the Strait of Hormuz, or helping other, you know, oil tankers or other shipping ships traverse through the Strait of Hormuz by escorting them all the way up to, you know, perhaps even helping with anti-drone or anti-missile operations. South Korea does produce some state-of-the-art missiles that can shoot down drones as well as missile. It is already selling them to UAE and Saudi Arabia. So, you know, these are different helps that South Korea could potentially provide. Now, the problem is that, you know, South Korean constitution does forbid it from entering any war of aggression. And of course, this is a very unpopular proposition from President Trump.
3: And Seoul has to, I suppose, tread carefully on this matter, Jake, because we've seen that President Trump has ratcheted up pressure in recent weeks and months. He scaled down military exercises, and he's had a lot of warm words for North Korea's leader, too.
15: He has. I mean, you know, he said that this was unrelated to, you know, what's happening with South Korea, but it really seemed like he was punishing South Korea for not giving him a hand with Iran, his kind of, you know, insistence that he has good relationship with North Korea, the sudden pulling out from the joint exercise with South Korea. These were all aimed at kind of turning up the heat against South Korea. And South Korea is in the middle of a critical trade negotiation with the United States. So there's a lot at the stake for South Korea, and it is really stuck between a rock and a hard place, because on one hand, it wants to appease Washington. It has already pledged to put in $350 billion in investment into manufacturing sector of America. At the same time, it has a diplomatic relationship that it wants to preserve with Iran. You know, South Korea used to have a business relationship. South Korea still gets, you know, some 60% of its oil from the Middle East. So South Korea is hoping that, you know, once this is all over, it can go back to how it was before.
3: Jake, we have to leave it there for now, but thank you, as always. Jake Kwon there, our correspondent in Seoul. Well, this weekend, people in Russia will be voting in the first parliamentary election since Russia's full-scale invasion of Ukraine. Surprises are not expected. The poll is set to deliver another parliament dominated by the party of power, United Russia, and a House of MPs fiercely loyal to Vladimir Putin. Critics dismiss the vote as neither free nor fair. These people in Moscow told the BBC the outcome won't have any impact on their lives.
16: To be fair, I don't think it will change in particular. I think it would be pretty much the same.
8: I think a lot of people in our country want change, but we haven't any instruments for this. We haven't voices. We haven't voice.
3: The Kremlin has dismissed critics of the poll. A spokesperson recently said, "We have our own political system, our own political process." Moscow is expected to use the poll to claim that most Russians back President Putin and the war. Let's get more on this with Lisa Vogt of BBC Russian, who's based in Berlin. Lisa, is this poll then pretty much a foregone conclusion to many?
17: I think so. I think there's little doubt about the outcome of the election, given all the meaningful opposition to Vladimir Putin and to the ruling party, United Russia, just simply wasn't allowed to participate in this election. There's little intrigue about which party is going to come second, but the differences between those parties are mostly cosmetic, because all of them have at some point pledged their loyalty to the Kremlin and to Vladimir Putin.
3: Lisa, is there any level of, I suppose, opposition being expressed at all?
17: Virtually none. One of the oldest Russian party, called Yabloko, which means an apple in Russian, was going to run in this election, and they were campaigning under the slogan for peace. And at some point, it seemed to have attracted lots and lots of attention, especially coming from young people on social media. But in the end, the Central Election Commission barred them from participating. And the Russian opposition in exile has offered, you know, conflicting guidance to those who oppose the war and Vladimir Putin on what to do this election. But all parties on the ballot essentially support Vladimir Putin's policies and, at the end of the day, the war in Ukraine.
3: Lisa, how about the people in Russia? What about their thoughts on the conflict with Ukraine? Will this factor in how they vote in any way?
17: I mean, the war in Ukraine is obviously, as you can imagine, the main issue concerning people, yet the parties running for the office, they're not really offering any alternative solution to this war, because, like, for instance, most of the parties, they include candidates who participated in the invasion of Ukraine, who fought in Ukraine, and essentially for most, for some of them, for these people, for these veterans, you know, like, these elections offer a path, you know, to power, a path in Russian politics. So certainly this is the issue that I think, like, most people would like to see on the ballot, but that's just not happening.
3: And it's a very difficult process to analyze. There are a lot of critics who say that it's not really free and fair. And we heard some voices just a short while ago saying, well, we actually have no voice in this election.
17: I think this is certainly how most people feel. And you got to understand that the parliament, just like its role in Russian politics, has been steadily declining over the past decades. And I doubt that many people, they can actually name more than 10 or 15 MPs representing their regions or, you know, generally these parties in the Russian parliaments. And, you know, it's interesting because we have certainly seen a decline in approval ratings for Vladimir Putin and United Russia against the backdrop of these, you know, daily strikes reaching Russia now. And obviously it's a huge issue. issue. And at the same time, the process itself, it remains crucial for the authorities, because they do want to demonstrate the majority of Russians. They support Vladimir Putin. They support the war and are ready to give Vladimir Putin a mandate to continue. But there are doubts as to whether the result will reflect the mood of the Russians right now.
3: Okay, Lisa, thank you so much. Lisa Falk there of BBC Russia. To South Africa next, where the President Cyril Ramaphosa has forced a task force to investigate a spate of brutal killings of women that has sparked a nationwide debate over women's safety. 9 bodies of women have been found in the east of Johannesburg over the past 2 months. Pumza Fulani in Johannesburg has more.
18: The gruesome murders are causing fear and anxiety for many women in South Africa. While the police have confirmed that there are concerning similarities in the bruising on some of the bodies, they've said it's too early to say for sure if this is the work of one person, a group of men, or a copycat. South Africa's President Cyril Ramaphosa has assembled a special team, which includes government ministers.

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1: On Wednesday, and she never returned home. Elizabeth was like a candle. She would burn herself just to give other people light. You give Elizabeth a simple hi, she would return it back with a big, huge, beautiful smile. I'm hoping for a change in our country. There's been a lot of failures from the authorities, and we, as young people, we've been quiet. I'm hoping that the same commotion in remembrance of our sister, we can do it as young people again and try and correct the country. Because the feeling around the country right now, it's so sad that ladies, I can't even walk around. In the corridors, I've heard them in my workplace, you know, wherever we are, they say that we are not safe. Because it's not about walking in groups. This thing happened in a day. Kidnappers take them during the day.
2: Lesiba Molefe, you're listening to the newsroom from the BBC World Service. Now to Japan, where the central bank has raised interest rates to their highest level in 31 years, marking a shift in a country where borrowing costs have been historically low. Around the world, other major central banks are doing the same as the US-Israel conflict with Iran pushes up inflation. Borrowing costs are increasing. On Wednesday, the US Federal Reserve raised its benchmark interest rate for the first time in over 3 years, while the European Central Bank also increased their rates earlier this month. The move by Japan, which was widely expected, sees interest rates rise to 1.25%. So why has Japan raised borrowing costs? I asked our Singapore bureau editor, Maura Fogarty.
3: For the same reasons that they've been rising in the United States and why the ECB also raised interest rates in the Eurozone, it's because of inflation. So what we've seen over the past 6 months or so, well, a couple things in Japan, but the first thing is that the war in Iran has driven up energy prices. It's also driven up shipping prices as well. And Japan is a large importer of energy. And so that has flowed through to the economy. And they're seeing signs within the economy at the consumer level that it's beginning to stoke inflation further than where they want it to be. And don't forget, Japan has spent about 30 years trying to stimulate the economy and for a very long time had super, super low interest rates, even negative at one point. And about 2 years ago in 2024, the Bank of Japan said, you know what, we're seeing enough signs of price rises in the economy that we can now start to lift interest rates on a gradual pace. But what they've seen instead now is that the war in Iran has actually force them to kind of think about perhaps raising interest rates even faster.
2: And so, Maura, what will the impact therefore be on consumers? I mean, it could be a worry from the fact that the country relies so much on imported energy.
3: Definitely. And that flows through in several areas. Japan relies about 90% of its energy needs on imports. And so if you've got that fueling your industry, you've got that raising prices at the pump, for example, that's going to be felt by both companies and by individuals as well. But the other thing to think about is that the Japanese yen has been persistently weak. And that adds another layer of inflationary pressure, because if your currency is weak and you're having to import and buy things from overseas, they become more expensive as well. So that adds another cycle of inflationary pressure on the Japanese economy.
2: And what's the impact been on the Japanese currency as well globally, Maura?
3: What's interesting is that we're looking at the gap between interest rates in Japan and interest rates elsewhere in the world. The Federal Reserve in the United States raised interest rates to between 3.75% and 4%. In Japan, they're now at 1.25%. That gap is what makes the Japanese currency something that's called a funding currency in the financial markets. And so what investors do is they buy Japanese yen, or they borrow money in Japanese yen, and then they use that money, because the interest rate is so low when they have to pay it back, to invest elsewhere, for example, in the US dollar. What then happens is, as you start to see that gap widen, it puts more pressure on the Japanese currency to weaken even further. The central bank there is trying to avoid that as much as possible. They're trying to support the Japanese yen.
2: Maura Fogarty there. Well, protests are gripping countries around the globe as the price of oil continues to rise. From Nigeria to Syria and Pakistan, people are reacting to their energy costs soaring. Here's the sound of some of those protests worldwide. Well, Nigeria has seen some of the steepest price hikes for petrol in the world this year.

0: Yeah, the largest labour union is calling on the government to intervene, warning the rising cost of fuel is putting further pressure on households. Our Africa correspondent Simi Joloso reports.
1: Petrol prices in Nigeria have risen sharply again, reaching over 1,400 naira. That's around $1.05 a litre in some cities. The country's largest labour union has said the increase is pushing up the price of food, rent and other essentials. I'm at a fuel station to find out how people are dealing with the price hike.
2: It's really biting hard. Like, we can't really do business. We can't move from one place to the other without considering the price of fuel. That's how bad it is. It's very, very bad. It's biting. It's harsh. It's hard.
3: It's affecting food prices. It's affecting the fees of my kids at school. It's affecting everything. I mean, you can't move. You can't go far anymore. You have to plan your journeys.
4: Between Monday and Thursday, I spent like 80,000 naira to buy fuel. I don't really go far. Highest from my office to where I stay.
1: The federal government is yet to acknowledge this latest price hike, but in the past has acknowledged fuel price increases and promised the public then that it would be worth it.
0: As we heard earlier, the war in Iran has been the key driver of the soaring energy costs. Our chief international correspondent, Lise Doucette, told us more about the impact around the world and whether there's any relief to come.
5: It's really stunning. It goes from Southeast Asia and in the Philippines, the transport workers are taking to the street. In Vietnam, taxi drivers are calling for protests. In the Middle East, in Syria, which saw some of the worst protests, anger flaring in many cities, fires being set alight on highways. The authorities there announced staggering increases as high as 40% to buy fuel or gas. In Europe, but in Portugal, business leaders and workers marching to the prime minister's residence. And then you go to Latin America, Guatemala. There, the protests turn violent, police being shot and wounded. So this is just the beginning. And this has been going on for many months. Remember, it was way back in June where the U.S. And Iran signed what was called a memorandum of understanding. They optimistically predicted a 60-day window to end this war. And in so many places, there's not been protests yet here in Britain or in the United States, but the grumbling has started. The pain is tightening. And it is going to have some people are suffering. This is truly a global crisis, amplified by local grievances, all linked to that vital commodity, which affects all of our lives. It's the price of not just fuel and gas, but the price of food in our fridges and on our tables. But sadly, the diplomacy to try to resolve this crisis is as stuck as those oil tankers, which are now being blocked, not just in that critical choke point, which has now become a household word, the Strait of Hormuz and the Persian Gulf, but in the past week also in the other vital maritime route on the Red Sea through the Bab el Mandeb, now that the Iran-backed Houthis have joined the fight in disrupting the oil traffic, particularly of the major producer, Saudi Arabia. But where is the diplomacy? Well, on all levels, it's stuck.
0: Now, if you're off to the football this weekend, you might find you're not just watching the game, but being watched yourself. In Coventry in central England, drones are being trialled to help the police manage large crowds at football grounds. Phil Mackey's been watching from the stands and the skies.
6: On an industrial estate, a couple of miles from the CBS Arena, the police are launching a small drone into the air to keep an eye on things from above. Coventry City are hosting Brighton in the Sunday 2 o'clock kickoff. With just over an hour until the game starts, fans are beginning to pour into the grounds. Over 30,000 people are expected. Inspector Tom Hannah of West Midlands Police is in charge and shows me a large screen with a feed of the drone's camera footage.
7: This really gives me an idea of how everything's flowing, because I know exactly where this is, as opposed to it being described to me by the ground commander. This will allow me to know exactly the correct location, and I could move those resources much quicker. It's just about getting ahead of any potential safety and crime issues.
6: Premier League's given £2 million so far towards this pilot project, which started in February and will run till the end of the season. The early assessment is positive. Claire Sumner is the Premier League's chief policy and social impact officer.
8: So different things are being trialled and tested, but we hope that they will have usefulness and utility for the police, and that this pilot will help us learn things together and strengthen that partnership between policing and our clubs and our stewards. And actually, the less visible policing presence in some of that, which drones help with, is a really good thing.
6: Outside the ground, fans weren't even aware that a drone was watching them.
9: I would never know that's happening, but yeah, it's interesting really. I've never really noticed that that's occurring at a ground.
6: In 2023, when Aston Villa played Legia Warsaw, West Midlands police made use of drones to monitor what they described as sustained violence.
10: Get back! Move! Move! Move!
6: Aerial footage from the drones was used to deploy officers on the ground to where the trouble was worse.
10: Get back! Get back!
6: 40 people were eventually arrested. But back in the control room in Coventry, Inspector Hannah is pleased with how things have gone today.
7: We've had no issues, so it's all about just getting people out as quickly as possible. I'm happy with where it is. We can start downscaling the police response.
6: The game was a success for the policing operation. It all passed off peacefully, but a disaster for Coventry, who lost 5-0.
0: Phil Mackey. Next, Europe's favourite music competition, Eurovision. That's the United Kingdom's 2026 entry by Look Mum No Computer, which was the latest in a long line of British flops in the contest, finishing last with just 1 point. The Eurovision Song Contest is a wildly popular yearly competition in which national pride is displayed in full force, generally only matched by sporting competitions. And with regular accusations of politics, cultural and regional influence, the scoring system, Brits are wondering just why they do so badly year after year. Well, now a committee of MPs is going to investigate. With more, our entertainment correspondent Lisa Mazumbo is here.
11: Well, it's not just Look Mum, No Computer this year. In 2021, James Newman also came last, that time getting the dreaded 0 point. And in 2023, May Muller only did slightly better, coming second from last. Now, these kind of performances have frustrated the British public for years. And now it seems that MPs on the Digital Culture, Media and Sports Select Committee have become equally frustrated. The act that represents the UK is chosen by the BBC, and so it's expected individuals from the BBC will be called to give evidence in Parliament before that committee of cross-party MPs. Now, the committee's chair, Dame Caroline Dynage, has told BBC News, "We want to get to the bottom of who chooses our entrant, on what basis, and whether our dismal record of achievements in recent years, Sam Ryder to one side, is the result of bad song choice, weak performance, or something else." The hearing is expected to take place within the coming months. And once that hearing takes place and the evidence is heard, it's expected that the committee will produce a short report containing recommendations to the BBC about how it chooses songs and acts for Eurovision.
0: Our entertainment correspondent, Lizo Mazumba. We were going to play you some more of that song, but sadly we are out of time, which is a real shame. Thanks for listening to The Newsroom from the BBC World Service. With me, Ankur Desai, and from the team, we'll see you on the next edition.
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0: This is the BBC World Service, and after the news, the global story. Can politicians improve our economic fortunes? The American finance guru Dave Ramsey says no.
1: When you borrow on credit cards and take out a $1,200 car payment on a freaking Range Rover, you've destroyed your life, not the president.
0: The massively popular talk show host talks midterms, Trump, and personal responsibility at a time of global turmoil. Join me, Tristan Redman, in 2 minutes.
2: BBC News with Caroline Nichols. South Korea's President Lee Jae-myung says he won't be sending troops to help the US in its war in Iran, defying growing pressure from the Trump administration. But Mr. Lee said he was considering deploying assets to help support South Korean vessels in the Strait of Hormuz. Police in northwestern Pakistan say 16 people have been killed in a car bomb attack in the Kohat district of Khyber Pakhtunkhwa. A vehicle loaded with explosives rammed into a mosque during Friday prayers. The dead include 11 civilians and 5 police officers. There are fears the death toll will rise. There were chaotic scenes as police in Ceuta began moving hundreds of migrants from the beaches to the port area of Spain's North African territory, where a tent city has sprung up. 70,000, mostly Moroccans, flooded across the border in a sudden surge in late July. President Ramaphosa has assembled a special team to help investigate a string of murders in South Africa. 9 bodies of women have been found outside Johannesburg in 2 months. Officials in the southern Philippines say a 16-year-old student has opened fire at a secondary school, killing at least 2 fellow students before turning the gun on himself. 4 of the 8 wounded are reported to be in a critical condition. The family of a Scottish Sikh activist who spent almost a decade in prison in India without conviction say he's been granted bail. Jagtar Singh Johal was arrested in 2017, accused of involvement in a series of targeted killings of religious and political figures, which he denies. The Swedish singer Zara Larsson has become the latest pop star to tell the Trump administration to stop using her music in its videos. The clip, published on the White House TikTok account, layered Larsson's hit Midnight Sun over video of immigration enforcement raids. BBC News.
0: The economy right now is tough. But as the US midterms bear down on us, can politicians do anything about it? On today's episode, we sit down with Dave Ramsey, the famous American financial guru, and he tells us, it's not on politicians. It's on us.
1: If you elect a congressman because you think the congressman is going to change your life, you're a fool.
0: Millions of Americans listen to Dave Ramsey's show for financial advice. And if you've never heard him before, let me give you the vibe. It's a call-in show.
1: So I'm getting ready to destroy your life as you know it.
0: Dave's whole brand is tough love. And if you're one of the callers, maybe you don't always enjoy it.
1: You're not going to spend any money on anything ever for the next 3 years.
0: On the calls, Dave's sometimes exasperated, especially when the callers have debt, and especially if it's student debt for something like, say, a history degree.
1: It's a single mom trying to feed 3 kids, and half of her debt is for a history degree.
0: Full disclosure here.
1: They're going to go $60,000 and $80,000 and $120,000 and $140,000 in debt to get a history degree.
0: I have a history degree.
1: I'm not against history degrees.
0: So maybe it's appropriate that I sat down with Dave to hear his take. From the BBC, I'm Tristan Redman in London. And today on The Global Story, how could the cost of living crisis affect the elections? And why Dave Ramsey says politicians can't save you, only you can. Dave Ramsey, fantastic to have you with us. Thank you so much for joining us from Nashville, Tennessee.
1: Well, I'm honored, Tristan. Good to hang out with you for a little bit.
0: Could you introduce yourself, please, Dave, for the few listeners in the United States who don't already know you, but also for our listeners around the world who may not be so familiar?
1: I'm Dave Ramsey. I run a company called Ramsey Solutions, and we do podcasting and publishing.
0: Well, it's great to have you with us. So you have this podcast, Dave, where you speak to people about their financial questions, their worries, their concerns. And listening to your show, it strikes me that you're maybe more plugged into the financial concerns of Americans almost than anyone else I can think of. Is that a fair assessment?
1: Well, we have the honor of speaking to about 30 million a week between podcast and YouTube and talk radio. And certainly they're calling in. It's a call-in format. And so we're talking to the typical American, not necessarily all. A lot of financial shows are aimed at rich people. We're not. We're aimed at regular folks. Mm. And so we've got our finger pretty well on the pulse. We get to hear a lot. Some of it's kind of crazy, and some of it's kind of sad, and some of it's really fun.
0: Well, regular folks, as you say, all around the world, not just the United States, are preoccupied right now and have been for a little while with the question of the cost of living and affordability. So many of these concerns, Dave, are tethered to things which are beyond our control. So stuff like, you know, the stock market, tariffs, global foreign policy, wars and conflicts. When did you first notice, Dave, that the cost of living and the price of things was becoming a major concern for Americans?
1: Probably 1982.
0: Oh, wow. I wasn't expecting you to say that.
1: Well, interest rates were 17% in those days. And we were just coming out of the Jimmy Carter years, and we had double-digit inflation and moving into the Ronald Reagan years in terms of who was in the White House. And so the point of that little snide comment is simply that there's always been problems. There's always been obstacles. There's always been challenges, and there's always been opportunities.
0: Just to set the table for the rest of this conversation, how would you describe your credo about how to react to financial crises? Like, what would it boil down to for you in a sentence?
1: You have to control the controllables, the things you can control. I cannot control the Strait of Hormuz. Nothing. I can sit and worry about it till 2 a.m. I can't control it. Mm-hmm. And so I've got to control what I can control. And that's setting up my investments, because if there's not a Strait of Hormuz this month, there's going to be one in 8 months. There's going to be one in 14 months. The market has always reacted to global events. And so you've got to be in a situation where your personal debts are gone. You've got some cash position. You're got a good income coming in, and you're investing for the long haul, not for the short-term panic, and whichever talking head calls something a crisis this week.
0: What qualifies you to give that advice to people? Why should they trust you?
1: They probably shouldn't, but a lot of them have, and it's worked out. The main thing that qualifies me these days is that we've led some 10 or 15 million people out of debt over the years with our classes, books, and podcasts, and into wealth. And we've shown more people how to get out of debt and build wealth than any other brand in America today. And it's over many, many decades. It's not just over the last 10 months or 10 weeks or something. But the background is kind of ridiculous. I started in the real estate business after getting a degree in finance, and I started buying and selling houses in my 20s. And I got rich, starting a poor redneck hillbilly kid. I ended up with $4 million worth of real estate and $1 million net worth. And in 1983, was making $250,000 a year, $20,000 a month. But I borrowed too much money. The banks that we were dealing with got sold to other banks, and they called our notes. And the sad story was, we spent the next 2.5 years of our life losing everything we owned. We were sued and foreclosed on, and finally, with a brand new baby, a toddler, and our marriage hanging on by a thread, we were bankrupt, and we got to start over. And so I have a PhD in DUMB. I've done stupid with zeros on the end. I can recognize stupid from miles away because I did it myself. And that gives me a unique ability to call something stupid and not be offensive most of the time. And it also gives me the ability to hurt with someone that's hurting and be scared with someone who's scared. And so we meet people where they are, mm-hmm. and a lot of them are broken and broke and scared and don't know what to do. Their next step is, and their next step really doesn't have anything to do with the Strait of Hormuz. It's got to do with their own personal budgets.
0: I have to confess, when I listen to your show, I feel a bit stressed, Dave. I feel, I feel a bit like I am being presented with a shopping list of things that I haven't done. And I feel quite anxious Why do you think so many people gravitate towards listening to you? Have you ever heard anyone else saying that they feel stressed listening to your show?
1: Oh, all the time. I just read the hate comments after the YouTube post. Of course they do.
0: Why do they still listen in that case, Dave?
1: I think they realize that I actually want what's best for them.
0: Hmm.
1: And so our listeners, when I finish talking to them, my life is not different. But if I did a good job, I can help them move to a different level than they were before. Sometimes more lovingly, sometimes more direct, depending on how the call shakes out and how the person is approaching it. As an example.
3: My boyfriend is receiving a pretty large settlement in the next coming months.
1: And if someone is calling up to ask to do something that we tell you not to do.
3: I'm wondering if it's better to do a big down payment and get a mortgage on the house.
4: Why do you want a mortgage?
3: I don't know.
1: And they know that. We just laugh with them and go, God, you knew when you called here, we weren't going to tell you to do that.
3: I'm not sure.
4: Well, you just told me you wanted a mortgage.
1: We turn up the heat as the call goes on.
4: Well, let me send him a warning through you, and you're not going to like this.
1: And it gets more stressful.
4: There is no we. You're not married.
3: Exactly. Yeah.
4: There's a heat. It's his money.
1: It can end oftentimes with compassion and loving situations. If someone's in a bad situation, I'll walk with them, but I'm not going to endorse their stupidity so they feel better.
0: Do some of your listeners and viewers think that you're mean?
1: Oh, definitely. Definitely.
0: Is that what they need from you?
1: Yeah. That's how they feel. And I can't control that. That's not my job. My job is to make sure I help them.
0: Let's zoom out a little bit, Dave, because it would be great to understand from your perspective where this moment fits into more recent financial crises that we've seen over the last couple of decades. Let's start with the dot-com bubble burst in 2000. Where were you when that happened, and how did it play out, Dave?
1: Well, we were on the air doing this show. That one scared people because it scared them about their future. Their 401ks, their retirement plans invested in good mutual funds took a serious nosedive.
5: I'm probably down about 25%.
6: Probably about 40%.
7: And what do you think about that?
6: Not happy with it at all.
1: The dot-coms were all emerging market tech startups. And they crashed like left and right, and thus the bubble crashed.
8: We burned through the money that we got, and times are not looking up right now.
9: It's very sad. It's like being at an ongoing funeral that never ends until the auction comes.
1: And we had people not making a profit, companies not making a profit, and their stocks going through the roof, and some of those went away. So it was mostly centered on I lost a bunch of value in my retirement if I was a very high risk taker.
0: In terms of the shock waves of that crisis, is it more serious in your view than where we are now?
1: No. Where we are now, there's not really a shock wave from what we've got now. 2008 and the pandemic were the two with the highest, by far, shock waves all the way through the consumer household. To call where we currently are a crisis is, I think that's silly.
0: Well, I'm glad you raised those two because the GFC, the global financial crisis of 2008 and the pandemic, those are the two I wanted to run through with you. When it comes to 2008, did you see that one coming, Dave?
1: No, I did not. And honestly, I didn't think it was going to go as deep as it did. It went deeper than I thought it would.
10: We've seen triple-digit swings in the stock market. Major financial institutions have teetered on the edge of collapse, and some have failed. As uncertainty has grown, many banks have restricted lending. Credit markets have frozen, and families and businesses have found it harder to borrow money. We are in the midst of a serious financial crisis.
0: Well, the 2008 crisis, there's a potentially an interesting parallel with the situation the United States finds itself in at the moment, and that's the fact that in 2008, the U.S. was embroiled in two long-term conflicts, one in Iraq, the other one in Afghanistan. If you fast forward to now, are you concerned that
11: the U.S. involvement in Iran could keep exacerbating the economic situation?
1: No, because I don't think it's working it that bad now.
11: Even though gas prices at the pump are extremely high by American standards, for example?
1: I don't think extremely high is correct. They're lower than they were under Joe Biden. They're higher than they were when Trump went out of office by far the first time. And so does the president control gas prices? No, they don't. Supply and demand does. And they can do some things like turn on and off pipelines and bomb Iran that affect supply demand. But, you know, gas prices are not causing an economic crisis in the United States today. They're high and they're uncomfortable. I filled up my truck the other day. It was $150. I didn't like that.
11: How much did it used to cost?
1: You know, it's 100, and it's been as high as 200 sometimes. It's come down.
11: Okay, well, let's skip forward a few years then to the COVID pandemic in 2020. That affected the whole world for about 3 years. When you talk to Americans now, 6 years down the line, how often does it come up?
1: I think when I talk to anyone anywhere in the world, there's a level of PTSD from that event. But economically, I mean, when you shut down entire economies, I don't know what you expect except problems. You shut down personal incomes. You shut down the source of the personal incomes, which are the companies that are creating the incomes. And so you can't just turn that off and not have a negative effect.
12: You know, the last crisis was the major crisis was the global financial crisis. At that time, the global economy shrunk by 0.1%. So it was negative 0.1%. Right now, in our baseline, we're talking about growth at negative 3%. So this is the worst since the Great Depression.
11: How much would you say that crisis has shaped the way we are in the world now?
1: Way more than I wish it did. And there's still some hyperbole, still some lingering effects. One of them is, for instance, working remote. Working remote was almost non-existent prior to the pandemic, and then it became like this raging fad post-pandemic that you had to work remote. We have 1,100 team members here, and we don't work remote. We work at work, and we did through the pandemic too. And we have found that our productivity is way higher, and the individuals that are in the office have a way higher percentage of getting promoted. There's tons of research coming out now that working remote is bad for the team member. And so people are moving away from it in the United States, but they've not moved all the way away from it. So we've still got some office buildings and major markets that were full of people pre-pandemic and are empty today.
11: So of those three crises that we've run through there, so we had the dot-com bubble in 2000, we had the global financial crisis, which started in 2008, and then the pandemic of 2020. Where would you rank those three alongside the situation that the United States and the world finds itself in now, Dave?
1: The pandemic is by far the worst thing I've ever experienced in my life. Nothing even close. Because of the extremes that everything went to. And the economic impact was just devastating in my lifetime. I'm 66 years old. 2008 would be the second one. Dot-com will be the third one. And again, I've had other things. I can't lay my hand on one right now in my memory, but other times that I was more worried than I am at this moment. So I don't consider us sitting in a major dramatic crisis right now. There's some pain points in our economy, but I don't think the word crisis applies.

0: Let's talk a little bit about the role of politicians in the economy in the United States. You've previously blamed politicians for what you consider Americans' economic dependence. You've said presidents should do, quote, as little as possible about the economy. How would you rate Donald Trump on that basis?
1: Medium. There's some things he's done have been very good. Other things he's done have been a bit showboaty, which we might expect from President Trump. And in general, he's done fine. But some of the things he promised, he's not been able to deliver, but they're really not in his control all the time. You know, President Biden got blamed for 9.6% inflation coming out of the pandemic. I blame President Biden for a lot of different things, but that wasn't one of them.
0: You supported Donald Trump in the 2024 election. Do you stand by that support?
1: Sure. Yeah. But I've never supported someone 100%. I don't even agree with myself all the time, much less agree with an individual in the White House all the time. And so we don't play politics. It's just in terms of really getting in and just say, this is my guy. And no matter what he does, he's right. Nah, some of the stuff he does is silly. And some of the stuff he does has been genius.
0: What's been silly, as you say, about his economic policies?
1: Well, the tariff thing was very herky-jerky. It was all over the map. And because of the methodology he was using to negotiate was so brutal. And it created a lot of volatility. And it has really put the hurt on some small business people. And it really wasn't his intent. I know what his intent was. It doesn't matter what the intent was. The result was that, you know, I talked to a small business guy the other day, his profits, a whole bunch of his profits went to tariffs this year, and he's not happy. Net is probably going to be okay over time, but in the short term, man, it created some ripples that were not positive.
0: There are a couple of things that Donald Trump has said over the last few months that have raised some eyebrows, not just in the United States, but also around the world. We're going to play a couple of them to you, and we'd be interested to get your response to them.
2: I don't want to hear about the affordability, because right now we're much less. If you look at energy, we're getting close to $2 a gallon gasoline.
3: I don't want to drive housing prices down. I want to drive housing prices up.
4: The word affordability is a fake word made up by the Democrats. Here's where it's fake, because they made it up.
5: I don't think about American financial situation. I don't think about anybody.
0: When you heard Donald Trump say those things, Dave, what was your reaction?
1: Sounded just like Donald Trump. I mean, he's constantly spouting at something. That's his approach to handling the media, is dropping sound bites out there one way or the other. Then we can go back and we can look at the actual, what he has actually done versus what he said. Again, do I worship Donald Trump? No, I don't. But I'm also not going to just sit and go, he's the most ridiculous buffoon on the world, because some of the stuff he's done has been absolutely genius. And some of it is, some of the things come out of his mouth, we all shake our head and go, what? But there it is.
0: Would you advise Donald Trump to use those kinds of words?
1: I don't get the opportunity to advise Donald Trump.
0: If you were his advisor, hypothetically speaking.
1: You know, I don't like the word affordability either. Because it has a spirit of victimhood on it versus I control my destiny by controlling the controllables. If you want to be a homeowner and you make $78,000 a year, you cannot choose to live in Manhattan.
0: Do you think Americans are generally bad with money?
1: Americans, and for that matter, people around the world, depending in developing countries, are generally bad with money. They generally spend more than they make. They generally carry a level of consumer debt that's unhealthy. They generally don't save well for the future. And so, yeah, 78% of Americans are living paycheck to paycheck. I think we can call that bad with money. And that's one of the reasons we have millions and millions of listeners, is people are struggling with that issue and going, okay, how can I get better? I got to fix the guy in my house more than I got to fix the guy in the White House.
0: Dave, Americans pride themselves on their pull yourself up by your bootstraps ethos. I feel qualified to say that, Dave, because you can't tell from my accent, but I am actually, I am a citizen. I'm a US citizen, so I'm allowed to talk about this. Do you feel that the pull yourself up by your bootstraps ethos is still alive and well?
1: You know, the problem with pull yourself up by your bootstraps is it represents the positive of personal responsibility, but it represents the negative in that it's naive because no one ever does it alone. I've worked very, very hard, and I've told the truth, and I've been very principled, and I've been very, very, very consistent, sickeningly consistent. I did those things, but I did them in an environment with a lot of wonderful human beings walking alongside me that also believed in this and caused it to happen.
0: Well, let's turn to the current moment, Dave, because it's election season in the United States. A lot of indicators suggest this question of affordability, a word that you've said you don't like, you don't recognize. Nonetheless, it seems for some people it might be the most consistent issue that keeps coming up time and time again and may decide the election. You interviewed Donald Trump back in October 2024.
6: So, President Trump, thanks for taking time to sit down with us.
0: Just before he was reelected.
6: We did a show called The Ramsey Show and talked to regular folks every day, calling in most of the time with financial
0: and trouble. You asked him back then about the cost of living.
6: They're not concerned with a lot of things, but they are concerned with $8 eggs, $5 right? gas, 7% interest rates, and a house they can't afford with wages not going up as fast as house prices.
0: He pledged in that interview to you that he was going to cut the cost of energy by 50% and that he was going to bring the tax rate down.
7: I believe I'll be able to get energy down to 50%, 50% of what it is right now within a period of less than a year.
6: Wow.
7: That's pretty good. It's going to happen fast.
0: Has he lived up to the pledges that he made to you when you spoke to him back in 2024 on the cost of living?
1: Those numbers have not happened. But again, he's a politician running for office, and I have never seen a politician ever of either party deliver on something like that because I don't think it's in their control. Now, we don't have $8 eggs anymore, and the grocery basket has not continued to. At the time of that interview, the grocery cart analysis of what someone pays for groceries was skyrocketing, and that has stopped. But he didn't cut it in half, and he didn't cut energy in half. No, that is not. But again, I didn't think he would when he said that.
0: You sound quite forgiving, Dave. Do you think U.S. voters will be similarly forgiving?
1: I have no idea. I'm not a political analyst. I truly have no idea.
0: Well, you speak to Americans every day. What's your sense from that, though?
1: The ones that I speak to think that what happens at their house, and if they don't think that by the time I finish with them, I want them thinking that what happens at their house is more important than what happens at the White House.
0: But who are they blaming?
1: If you elect a congressman because you think the congressman is going to change your life, you're a fool. When you borrow on credit cards up to your eyeballs and take out a $1,200 car payment on a freaking Range Rover and borrow money, you've destroyed your life, not the president. I think those that believe that they'll never be able to buy a house because of the, in quotes, affordability crisis, those that believe that the Iran war has caused an economic crisis, which I don't buy off on either one of those things to the extent that someone does to the level of drama that they do. Those that believe that were probably not going to vote for Donald Trump or his party anyway, and they're not going to vote for him in the fall. Now, will they marshal up and throw some people out of office? That I guess they could. I don't know.
0: Dave Ramsey, thank you so much. It's been a real pleasure to talk through this all with you.
1: Thank you, Tristan. Honored to be with you guys. Thank you for having me.
0: That was Dave Ramsey, consumer finance expert and host of The Ramsey Show. Let us know what you thought of that conversation. You can email us at theglobalstory@bbc.com. 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And that's it from The Global Story for today. We'll be back again next week. Have a great weekend. Cheerio.

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1: Coming up, it's the Outlook Mixtape with me, India Ackerson. We come face to face with the unstoppable march of time. Firstly, when the only Afghan ever to go to space recalls running out of food, water and oxygen on a perilous journey back down to Earth.
2: At that time, we didn't even know what the fault was. But the second round gave us some more time. And at that time, we didn't have any contact with the Earth. So we were just two guys up in the air.
1: And then we meet the explorer who asked 15 people to live in a dark cave with him for 40 days to see what happens to humans when they have no sense of time.
3: At the very beginning, we thought, wow, we are like prisoners. But in fact, it's all the contrary. I mean, we were fully free. When you don't have the time to dictate to your life and when you can decide everything for yourself, that's amazing.
1: That's after the BBC World Service News.
4: BBC News with Moira Alderson. An explosion at a mosque in Kohat in northwestern Pakistan has killed at least 16 people and wounded more than 30. Several officers are among the dead. Caroline Davis reports from Islamabad.
5: According to the senior police official, the blast was caused by a vehicle loaded with explosives that rammed into a mosque during Friday prayers. A police official told the BBC that six attackers had been killed and an exchange of gunfire is still continuing between the attackers and security forces. AP news agency has said that two gunmen also attempted to enter the police compound and said that the mosque is close to a building housing police officers. A senior rescue official said that most of those wounded were worshippers. The injured have been taken to a nearby hospital.
4: South Korea's President Lee Jae-myung says he won't send troops to help the US-led war in Iran, rejecting pressure from President Trump. Mr. Lee said there would be no military intervention, but he was considering deploying assets to support South Korean commercial vessels in the Strait of Hormuz. Jake Kwon was at President Lee's news conference.
6: He pointed out that there's already a South Korean destroyer in the Middle East that has been helping out with anti-piracy operation. It has been helping South Korean ships escort them through the Red Sea already. So he said that their scope could be expanded to help South Korean ships traverse more safely. The problem is that South Korean constitution does forbid it from entering any war of aggression. And of course, this is a very unpopular proposition from President Trump.
4: Police in Spain's North African territory of Ceuta have begun moving hundreds of migrants from the beaches to the port area where a tent city has been set up. 70,000, mostly Moroccans, flooded across the border in late July. Sebastian Usher has this report.
7: The operation began just before 7 local time this morning. There was a chaotic start as some of the migrants broke through the cordon from the designated 2-kilometre route to the port. Video shows young men running in the darkness as the police tried to maintain control. Shots can be heard with reports that police fired into the air. Several hundred migrants have now reached the new tented area, which has capacity for 1,700 people. There's no exact figure, but it's believed that more than 13,000 migrants remain in Ceuta. The scenes will do little to dampen opposition criticism in Spain of the Prime Minister Pedro Sanchez's handling of the crisis.
4: Sebastian Usher reporting. Russians are voting in the first parliamentary election since President Putin launched his full-scale invasion of Ukraine, with only parties loyal to the Kremlin standing. As polls opened, the mayor of Moscow said 350 Ukrainian drones had been shot down. Rising casualties and a shortage of fuel mean the Kremlin is expected to use the vote to gauge support for the invasion. World News from the BBC. Officials in the southern Philippines say a 16-year-old student has opened fire at a secondary school, killing at least two fellow students before turning the gun on himself. Four of the eight wounded are reported to be in critical condition. Eritrean opposition activists in exile are marking the 25th anniversary of a government crackdown that effectively marked the end of free press in the reclusive East African country. 11 politicians and at least 10 journalists were jailed without charge or trial. They've never been seen since. Unconfirmed reports say many have died in prison. The Eritrean government has rejected international criticism of its human rights record. The Swedish singer Zara Larsson has become the latest star to tell the Trump administration to stop using her music in its videos. The clip, published on the White House TikTok account, layered Larsson's hit, Midnight Sun, over video of immigration enforcement raids. The music has since been removed. Larsson described the clip as dehumanising, saying those being detained in the video were real people. UK politicians will examine how British songs and artists are selected for the Eurovision Song Contest, following what's been described as a dismal record of achievement. In the past 15 years, the country has only once come higher than 15th place. Our entertainment correspondent Lisa Mazimba reports.
8: Despite producing some of the world's biggest music artists, the UK has rarely been able to recreate that success at Eurovision. In May, the UK came last, scoring just 1 point. The Cross-Party Digital Culture, Media and Sports Select Committee has said it'll be holding a hearing into the selection of the UK's Eurovision entry, where it's expected that individuals from the BBC will be called to give evidence. The act that represents the UK is selected by the BBC, sometimes with input from a record label or music management company.
4: That's the latest. BBC News.
1: Hello, I'm India Rackerson, and from the BBC World Service, this is the Outlook Mixtape, where each week we select some of our favourite interviews from the past and then we gather them together here to create a whole new programme. And this week we're hearing stories that are all a sharp or fascinating reminder of the unstoppable nature of time. The inevitable, even fearful forward motion of the hands of the clock.
2: We were running out of food, oxygen, and water, and we had between 2 and 20 seconds to stop that process.
1: They make you think about how enthralled we are to time, the rhythm of life.
3: We had some people awake and people sleeping, and when I was taking my breakfast, some others were taking their lunch.
1: They're also about people for whom time suddenly becomes central to their story, even life-changing.
9: Because I had squished all the numbers, 1 through 12, all on the right-hand side of the clock. The left side of the clock was completely blank.
1: But we start this race against time by celebrating the achievements of Afghan Abdul Ahad Mohmand, who died earlier this year at the age of 67. For many of those who knew him, he was Abdul. He was an accountant in his adoptive hometown of Stuttgart in Germany. But just scratch beneath the surface, and there was a whole different cosmos of experience. Abdul had, as a young man, been a fighter pilot in the Afghan Air Force. And then, in 1988, he became the first, and to this day still is, the only Afghan to have gone into space. For his first mission, he was given the chance to visit the Mir space station with a Russian commander. At the time, Afghanistan was under Soviet occupation and steeped in a civil war. Abdul spent 9 days at the space station, becoming the first person to speak in Pashto from space, where he rang his mum, as well as the first person to recite the Quran in space. It was an incredible experience. But their attempts to return to Earth didn't go according to plan. On the 6th of September 1988, he and his Russian colleague were in a tiny capsule trying to re-enter the Earth's orbit and go home.
10: The 6 o'clock news from the BBC.
11: Two cosmonauts, one from the Soviet Union and one from Afghanistan, are marooned in space tonight.
12: The plight of the Soyuz TM-5 is being watched closely by specialists in the West, and although the Soviets say that all is well, observers here disagree. They think the cosmonauts are in serious danger.
1: In 2015, Abdul Ahad Mohmand told Outlook's Joe Fitchin about the danger that they found themselves in.
2: We found out immediately when the engine stopped working normally. So the speed usually becomes slower, but there was something abnormal. But we were not worried initially because we had other options. So my colleague used his hands to start the engine again. It worked for a while, but then stopped again. Then he tried again. And then we missed to enter the Earth's orbit.
13: When you realised that you had no options left and that you could not land as things were, what went through your head?
2: We didn't lose courage because usually in that kind of situation you don't lose hope. So we were hoping that in the next round we will have another chance to enter the Earth's orbit. But we were running out of food, oxygen and water. And you should know that the capsule is very small. You cannot sleep, you cannot rest, you cannot move. So we were stuck there in that small place. So at that time, we didn't even know what the fault was. But the second round gave us some more time to think and find out what the fault was. And at that time, we didn't have any contact with the Earth. So we were just two guys up in the air.
13: Wow. Running out of oxygen, running out of food and water, and stuck in space.
2: Yes, we had to wait for another try, and that gave us 90 minutes to try again. But when we reached that stage again to slow down the engines, my colleague again tried. But at that stage, some lights went on, which means that the engines will separate from us and we will be left only in the capsule. And at that moment, I asked my colleague, let's turn off these lights to stop this process. So he didn't listen to me. And then I became a bit serious. I used my experience as a pilot. And then he took me serious. And we had between 2 and 20 seconds to stop that process. But we had already missed the opportunity to enter the Earth's atmosphere, and we had to wait for another 24 hours to reach this stage again and try again.
13: Did you calculate how long you could survive like that?
2: Well, yes, we had oxygen for another night or 24 hours. And when we made contact with the Earth, we were told to take off our space suits because you don't usually wear it for longer. They usually wear it for 4 hours. Then you sweat and then it becomes damaged. So this was the message we were given from the mission control down below. And I rejected that idea because I thought that if we take this off, yes, we will be relaxed for another 24 hours. But when you are putting it on, you use a lot of oxygen at this stage. And we didn't have enough oxygen.
13: How do you deal with that information, that you've got 24 hours?
2: Well, to tell you the truth, we didn't think that we wouldn't be able to land. We thought that it was possible that we could enter the Earth's atmosphere. But we also had the option of restarting the engine by using our hands. But the problem with that was that we couldn't tell where would we land. There are areas where you can have a smooth landing, when you can enter the Earth's atmosphere when it is thinner. But in that option, we could have entered a thicker atmosphere, in which case we could have broken our bones and that could have killed us.
13: You say you were confident that you would be able to land somehow, but did you think of, you know, your wife, your new daughter who'd been born just a few months before? Did you think about the possibility that you wouldn't see them again?
2: Naturally, I had all those thoughts. But when you are participating in such endeavors, then these are possibilities that you have to keep in mind.
13: Had you discussed that with your wife before you left, the possibility that you wouldn't be coming back?
2: No, I didn't discuss it with my wife or friends because I didn't want to scare them about something that hadn't happened.
13: This mission was so important to you, was it, that you were prepared to take that risk, you know, with a newborn daughter?
2: Well, going to space is a chance that not many people get. And it was not for me, it was for my people, for my country. And I was happy, I was proud that I'm representing my people, my country, in space.
13: When you say it was for your people, for your country, for Afghanistan, what do you mean?
2: Well, even today, these missions have political and economic meanings. It showed that the Afghans are not only fighters, they can go with the modern world. And I also photographed Afghanistan from the sky and found out the minerals, snowy mountains, and the geography, which is helpful to find out where the minerals are buried.
13: And the photographs that you took made it possible to make the first map of Afghanistan.
2: Yes, I brought that material, and before I migrated from Afghanistan, the first atlas of Afghanistan was published based on the material I brought. And a specialist also told me that based on my photographs, they could say that Afghanistan has a soil of 16 different colors. But unfortunately, the transition of power from that government that had sent me to space

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1: To make a safe landing, but at the same time, I was very happy.
2: That must be an understatement.
1: It was a matter of life and death for us. It wasn't a joke. But what I'm saying is this, that, for example, when you have a flight the next day, you dream about that. So you take it very seriously. But when you sit in the shuttle, you are busy with so many things. You are busy with your spacesuit. You are busy with the other technical things, you are in touch with the mission control, and then you forget all the worries. You are focused on the job in hand.
2: Mm-hmm. You came back to a hero's welcome, and you were made Deputy Civil Aviation Minister, but within quite a short period of time, within a year, there was a change of power in Afghanistan. The Russians left, the Mujahideen took power. You fled the country, went to Germany as a refugee, an experience that you have described as being like a second journey into outer space. What did you mean?
1: Well, I never thought I would leave my country one day. I would talk to ministers in the government about their talks with the Mujahideen fighters. They would tell me that, yes, we are leaving, but you will stay in the government, you will work even if they take power. But I realized that they were not telling me the truth, or they didn't know the situation well. So when the collapse of the government started, then I decided to leave. There was fighting and war. And the difficulties you face to leave your country and settle in another country is the same as if you are going to space. You face a new life there. You face a new culture, a new language. My life of 25, 30 years finished, and I had to start everything from zero. So this is what I meant when I said that everything changes. Mm. You start a new life in a new place, and it is a big challenge. It needs courage. It's not easy.
2: What was the biggest culture shock that you had to deal with?
1: Cultural shock is not as important. When you leave your own country and when you live in another country, then you forget everything you have. You start everything from zero. So that's the most difficult part of it.
2: Hmm. You built a completely different life for yourself in Germany with your family. You now work as an accountant. Do you tell your clients you've been in space? And if you do, how do they react?
1: No, I usually don't say that. Even when I was in Afghanistan, I didn't tell people that I had gone to space. But if someone asks me or if there is an interest, then I talk to them and I willingly discuss it with them.
2: Why don't you tell them?
1: Well, I don't need to do that. I don't need to shout and tell people that this is what I have done.
2: But when you think of it, what does it do inside to know that you've been up there to a place where so few people have been?
1: Well, I didn't have a feeling that I'm special or going to space has made me a superhuman. I usually try to be a normal person and mingle with people as normal. I treat them equally and I try to understand their language and talk to them in their own language. Mm. So I don't show off.
2: Which would you wish for, to go back into space if you could, or to go back to Afghanistan?
1: I don't have both of these options at the moment. But if I had the chance, I would have gone back to space for my country, Afghanistan.
3: Joe Fidgen speaking to the late Abdul Ahad Mohmand back in 2015. Next up, from counting down the seconds in space to surrendering all sense of time in a cave. Would you volunteer to head down into a dark underground world

0: to lose all sense of time, to wave goodbye to night and day, the push and pull of light and dark on your body and mind. Well, in 2021, that's exactly what the French-Swiss explorer Christian Clot did. Christian was not new to extreme conditions. He'd been testing his body for years, teaming up with scientists to explore how the human body adapts to extreme conditions by trekking in the world's coldest and hottest places. But this time, he persuaded 15 volunteers, 8 men, 7 women, to join him in a huge cave system in southwest France. They spent 40 days and 40 nights in darkness, lost to the concept of time, just to see what would happen. It was called the Deep Time Experiment. Here he is speaking to Kevin Panaya for Outlook in 2021.
1: Honestly, we entered the cave at 8 o'clock p.m., so it was really late in the day, so we began to organize a bit our camp, and after that we went to bed. But it was really interesting this first night, because we were in the full darkness. You don't have any watch to have the time. So after sleeping, when you just open your eyes, and the first thing we do normally in the normal world is just to watch the time. What time is it? And there you just try to find the time, and you don't have the time. So you just need to change completely your way of thinking. You need to understand that you don't have anything to tell you slept enough or not. You just need to listen to your body. And at the very beginning, it's hard. And it took us 3-4 days before this was a normal way to do.
2: And once that became, you know, you became used to that, was everybody sleeping at different times and eating at different times?
1: Yes, quite quickly we all had our own rhythm. We just completely lost the same track of time. And we always had some people awake and people sleeping. And when I was taking my breakfast, some others were taking their lunch or dinner. Or it was completely crazy for that. It was interesting. It was funny, because you just wake up, you go to your breakfast, and you met someone who just had a full day.
2: So what did a full day involve? What kind of tasks were people doing and working on?
1: So we had a lot of job to do, in fact, in the cave. The first one was just to take care of the camp and take care of all we need. Second thing, we had a lot of science to do, of course. Every day we had something like 2-3 hours of science.
2: How did people get along? What was the relationship between the participants like?
1: It was a good relationship, in fact. Really quickly, people understood that alone, they won't be able to survive in this kind of situation. So they needed to be with the group and to help each other and to listen to others. So at the very beginning, I thought, wow, it will be really hard and maybe it won't work. But I really saw that normal people, when they cooperate, they can do extraordinary things.
2: Were you trying to sort of guess what the real time was or what the real day was outside?
1: At the beginning, a lot. Yes, people were always talking about, oh, what time is it? What time is it outside? And how many time did I sleep? We talked a lot about that. But after maybe a week, we began to forget a bit about that.
3: Because the so-called deep timers couldn't track days by the rising and setting of the sun, they instead kept count of sleep cycles. One cycle would last from the moment someone woke up until the end of the next period of sleep. They thought this would roughly correspond to a 24-hour day, and so after 40 cycles, the experiment would end. That led to a shock when the cave door opened on what for Christian was only day 30.
1: When they came in, we wasn't really happy. In fact, we thought that they were stolen us some days. We really think at the beginning that it wasn't true, that they were lying to us, because we were feeling like we were at the 30 days, not the 40 days. A lot of us didn't want to go outside. We were like, okay, it's impossible. I'm not ready to go outside. It was a hard situation for us, and we spent hours before accepting that it was true, that the experimentation was at the end and we had to go outside.
3: It turned out that they had been perceiving time very differently than they thought.
1: We realized that we had much more time per day. So we had an average of 32 hours.
2: Wow.
1: And we were sleeping mainly 12 hours and being awake 18 hours. So it's really different from outside world, for sure.
2: And describe the moment when you left the cave, seeing light for the first time in 40 days.
1: Well, it's a strange feeling. It was a mixed up of emotions. Like, I, for myself, was sad, of course, in a way. I feel that we didn't end the experimentation because I feel that I spent only 30 days and not 40. And I like also the cave, so I was thinking, oh, it's maybe the last time I will see the cave and I really like this place. On the other hand, at the very moment I get outside and I feel the sun, I saw the trees, it was really green. I was just really happy about that also. I feel, wow, we have to live with the sun. We need to see the grass, trees, flowers, all these things, all the smell. And I was also really happy. So it was really a big mixed up in my head. I was a bit lost.
3: Many of the deep timers have spoken of missing the cave and the untethered life they lived inside.
1: It's something hard to explain, but how free we were in the cave. Of course, we were locked down in the cave. So at the very beginning, we thought, wow, we are like prisoners. But in fact, it's all the contrary. I mean, we were fully free. When you don't have the time to dictate to your life and when you can decide everything for yourself, that's amazing. It's just feeling completely yourself. And you have more time because we spend a lot of time on social media, Facebook, Instagram, Twitter, LinkedIn, all these kind of things. We saved this time because we didn't have all these tools. So we just had to talk to each other and spend time with other people. And when you do that, you discover that everybody has a nice story to tell. And all these things all together, that is the freedom we had.
0: Christian Klo, I would love to know what you think of that experiment. I find it totally fascinating. Drop us your thoughts on this or any of the stories that you hear at outlook@bbc.com. Okay, we're going to be back soon, and in the second half, we meet two people for whom not only time, but clocks themselves have played a huge role in their lives.
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0: coming up on the Outlet mixtape, the race to save a woman as her brain turns against her.
1: I tried to escape multiple times during my hospitalization. I kicked and punched nurses. I had to have a guard. I was what they call a difficult patient. So I had really deteriorated. The psychosis went away, but in its place, something worse, almost like a non-existence.
0: That's next after the BBC World Service News.
2: BBC News with Moira Alderson. Police in northwestern Pakistan say 16 people have been killed and more than 30 wounded in a car bomb attack in the Kohat district of Khyber Pakhtunkhwa. A vehicle loaded with explosives rammed into a mosque during Friday prayers. The dead include 11 civilians and 5 police officers. South Korea's president, Lee Jae-myung, says he won't be sending troops to help the US in its war in Iran, defying growing pressure from the Trump administration. But Mr. Lee said he was considering deploying assets to help support South Korean vessels in the Strait of Hormuz. There were chaotic scenes as police in Ceuta began moving hundreds of migrants from the beaches to the port area of Spain's North African territory, where a tent city has sprung up. 70,000, mostly Moroccans, flooded across the border in a sudden surge in late July. The billionaire investor and philanthropist Warren Buffett has stepped down as chairman of Berkshire Hathaway. In a letter to shareholders, the 96-year-old said leading the US conglomerate had been the privilege of a lifetime, but Father Time always wins. Officials in the southern Philippines say a 16-year-old student has opened fire at a secondary school, killing at least 2 fellow students before turning the gun on himself. The family of a Scottish Sikh activist who spent almost a decade in prison in India without conviction says he's been granted bail. Jagtar Singh Johal was arrested in 2017, accused of involvement in a series of targeted killings of religious and political figures, which he denies. And the Swedish singer Zara Larsson has become the latest pop star to tell the Trump administration to stop using her music in its videos. The clip, published on the White House TikTok account, layered Larsson's hit Midnight Sun over video of immigration enforcement raids. That's the latest BBC News.
0: Hello, welcome back to the Outlet mixtape from the BBC World Service with me, India Rakesin. Now, in this episode, we're hearing people recount their own race against time, or the different ways that time has deeply impacted them. And our next story is about the life of an American journalist and writer called Susanna Cahalan, who became a specialist in the workings of her own brain when, over a decade ago, she suddenly descended into an inexplicable state of delirium and paranoia. In 2009, she was in her mid-20s. She had her dream job as a newspaper reporter in New York. Life was good. But one day, she had a sudden and enormous behavioural change. It began on her way to work, walking one morning through the city's famous Times Square.
1: That morning, when I was walking through these kind of billboards and these bright lights and crowds of people, it felt really different. It was as if I was hypersensitive to sound, to sight, to smell. Everything became amplified. I felt like the bright lights were actually making me physically ill. It felt like pressure in my skull. The lights actually made me nauseous, like I wanted to vomit. It felt like an attack.
0: And you brush it off, you make it into the office. How did the day then unfold?
1: My emotions were just all over the place. You know, at one point I would be filled with energy and excitement, and I talk very fast anyway, but my speech was pressured, I mean really fast, and I had all these grandiose ideas about my career and what I wanted to do as a journalist, and you know, I even pulled my editor aside and told him all my dreams about what I wanted to accomplish, which was pretty disturbing out of context.
0: This was just the beginning. As the minutes tick on, she started to have a numbness down the left side of her body and she was hallucinating. Back at home with her boyfriend Stephen the next evening, she felt manic and paranoid. And eventually, while watching TV, she had a seizure. They headed to hospital and tests were run, but they all came back negative, so she was discharged. But the psychosis got worse and worse as every day passed. Her family were so worried about her that she ended up living with her mum. Then one night she went to sleep at her dad's house. She wasn't so close to him at the time, and the new situation seemed to intensify her psychosis.
1: My dad has a room in the house that is filled with all of these war antiques. My dad really likes Civil War memorabilia. And it was a very spooky atmosphere to be in.
0: I mean, I don't know if I'd want to sleep in a war memorabilia room at the best of times.
1: Context and psychosis, there's all that too. And there's a big painting of a train, a railroad scene. And I remember there were like tufts of smoke coming out of the actual frame. And it felt like it was moving. Like it had almost like an optical illusion quality to it. And then at some point, I looked at my dad's bust of Abraham Lincoln, and I was sure that the bust was following me with his eyes. And then I started hearing the sounds that, I mean, I heard clear as day, my father hurting my stepmother, Giselle. I heard her screaming. I heard a tussle. I mean, I heard the whole thing. It was not happening. It was all in my head, but I heard it clear as day. As we are here today, I heard it. And I actually ran three flights up into the bathroom and barricaded myself in the bathroom. My dad had heard me. I think I screamed. And so he tried to get into the bathroom and I wouldn't let him in. And I seriously contemplated jumping out of the window to escape my father because I was sure he was going to get me next. And Giselle has a Buddha statue and it smiled at me. And so for some reason, it was calming and I didn't jump. And it took hours for my dad to cajole me out of the bathroom. Like I did not want any contact with him because I was really terrified of him. I was really scared. Eventually, he got me out and he called my mom and he said, "We have to do something here. This is getting out of hand."
0: They took Susanna back to hospital. And as soon as she arrived, she had a seizure. She was taken straight to the epilepsy ward where she would spend the next month of her life. She felt manic, paranoid, she was hearing voices and hallucinating. She thought she had the power to age people with her mind. She just kept deteriorating and the doctors couldn't find any answers. Her parents and boyfriend Stephen were distraught.
1: I tried to escape multiple times during my hospitalization. I kicked and punched nurses. I had to have a guard, a 24-hour guard. I was what they call a difficult patient.
0: And physically, you say that you were almost unrecognizable. What condition were you in?
1: So I had really deteriorated. The psychosis went away, actually. But in its place, something worse, almost like a non-existence. I stopped speaking. I could barely walk. I had even trouble swallowing liquids on my own to the point where I had to use a sippy cup. And I also started lying down in bed very stiffly, like a board, leaving my arms out in front of me. Very rigidly for hours. It was something that a doctor would describe as catatonia.
0: What did that word mean to your family?
1: Catatonia meant movement in the wrong direction, that I was getting worse. Even though, yes, the psychosis was over, which they were happy about, in its place was something worse, something far more impaired, far scarier. So this was a really dark time for my parents and Stephen.
0: They were all worried that Susanna was running out of time, that she might die. And then she's presented with a clock by a particularly special doctor. So then Dr. Najjar enters the scene. Tell us who he is.
1: So Dr. Najjar came in after that very depressing moment for my mother when she realized the head doctor on the case was no longer taking the case. For her, that was probably the lowest moment. Mm. And then in comes this mythical character that we had been hearing about, Dr. Najjar. Dr. Najjar always got the difficult cases. He had recently had an experience with a child who had nonstop seizures, you know, hundreds of days. He ended up finding some immune reaction in the brain and treating it with steroids. It was like this a miracle case. This just happened. And so we had heard that people kind of spoke his name reverentially, you know, and we were very excited. I say we, I wasn't present. It really was my mother and father and Stephen. So when he finally came in, my parents were there and they were very excited. So he turned and handed me a piece of paper and he asked me to draw a clock. And I apparently drew the circle several times. I had a hard time drawing a circle. And then I started drawing in the numbers 1 through 12. And it took me a long time, found it hard to actually draw the figures. And eventually I drew them all.
0: And this clock, this seemingly simple test, was a breakthrough moment.
1: And when he saw what I did, he gasped because I had squished all the numbers 1 through 12 all on the right-hand side of the clock. The left side of the clock was completely blank.
0: Wow. That's incredible. So your brain just hadn't managed to like space the numbers out for a full circle.
1: Exactly. So it seemed to him when he saw this, he realized that something was going on the right side of my brain, which is responsible for the left field of vision. And there was some impairment going on. And this in some ways was the kind of proof that quote unquote, something was neurologically happening in my brain. He took my parents out of the room and his first words out of his mouth were, her brain is on fire. And he said, her brain is under attack by her own body.
0: I mean, what a thing to hear.
1: Yeah. And I think they were really relieved. You know, not knowing is so hard. Mm. It's really painful. And so I think even hearing her brain is on fire was actually kind of
0: something
1: encouraging.
0: Yeah.
1: Then he grabbed my hand, had that warmth and kindness and generosity. And he said to me, essentially, like, we're going to figure this out.
0: When Dr. Najjar said that Susanna's brain was on fire, what he meant was that there was an inflammation inside her brain. He suspected it was caused by an autoimmune illness, and he was right. Eventually, a doctor from the University of Pennsylvania would diagnose Susanna as the 217th person in the world with something called anti-NMDA receptor autoimmune encephalitis. It attacks some of the most fundamental elements of the brain to do with memory, learning, and behaviour. Susanna Cahalan speaking to me in 2023. Susanna is doing really well. She was treated with steroids and it was a long road to recovery. She wrote a book about her experience called Brain on Fire. And she's gone on to be an advocate for illnesses like hers that are what's known as a great pretender, because the symptoms mimic the behaviours of a psychiatric illness like schizophrenia. But these ones have known neurological causes, like the brain inflammation. It is really worth listening to the full interview. It could even be life-changing. Just search for the Outlook episode called They Said My Brain Was on Fire. So, the minutes have wound down and we are ticking fast towards the end. But before we go, we're travelling deep into Mexico City to meet a man whose life has been governed by the hands of the clock. For Outlook, Clayton Conn went to meet the self-proclaimed clock doctor.
3: I walked down what is supposed to be one of the 25 streets that makes up Mexico's most infamous neighborhood, an open-air market called Tepito. However, it is so inundated here with market stalls, towers of crates of merchandise, and people that, quite honestly, the street is only a narrow pathway that only the most nimble motorbike driver can navigate. My wristwatch is broken, and I've been told that one of the best clockmakers in the city works out of a tiny stand in this confusing labyrinth. His name is Hugo Bautista, a 44-year-old native of the neighborhood.
4: We are clock doctors, and this is the clock hospital where I detect the clock's illness. I need to find a cure for the disease so that the clock can have life and function again.
3: Hugo's workstation looks like a mix between a clock junkyard and an operating table. It's quite impressive to watch Hugo's agility and finesse with these devices. Hugo says his parents moved from the rural countryside to the Tepito neighborhood more than 50 years ago.
4: My mom began selling watch batteries, traps, and pins from this very stand. When I was off from school on Saturdays and Sundays, I would help her out and pay attention to how she would change out the batteries. Customers would come and ask me to change the batteries, and sometimes the clocks wouldn't work. So every time that they asked me why it wasn't working, that sense of curiosity of how a clock functions took root.
3: Curiosity quickly transformed into obsession.
4: Here in the Tepito market, There are many clockmakers. I would go and ask them, how do I repair this clock? How do I oil it up? How can I identify if a clock is wind-up, automatic, or is high-end? They would just tell me, oh, we don't teach people. And they didn't want to teach me. So one day, without the help of anyone, I took apart one of the devices from my collection of old clocks. I had like 10 of that same clock model. I went out and bought some tweezers, screwdrivers, and I took it apart and tried to put it back together again. In the process, I broke the hands, all the wheels and the machine's gears. However, I had those other devices just like it. Little by little, after taking them apart and putting them back together again, I finally put one device completely back together.
3: Hugo would later get an opportunity by chance. He stumbled upon a flyer advertising the clockmaker's technical college, located at the time in the Swiss embassy in Mexico City. Hugo applied and was accepted.
4: I remember that in that school, the classmates would say, when I finish this course, I am going to go to my father's company or my father's jewelry store. I would tell them that it was great that they had that opportunity, but I didn't have anyone to help me out like that.
3: Hugo says he quickly moved to the top of his class, and his teachers wanted his talent, hiring him to do side work for their stores of high-end, brand-name watches. However, Hugo had wider horizons and ambitions on his mind.
4: In the school, there was a lot of talk about Switzerland. They spoke a lot about Switzerland because there were a lot of photos of the country, of its mountains, the Swiss cross, and the teachers would always talk about the Swiss companies, the Swiss manufacturers. So one left the school with the idea of going there, because all the techniques they teach, you are Swiss.
3: The dream of going to Switzerland did materialize for Hugo. He was invited to undertake a course for clockmakers there. So he says he sold off in bulk a collection of valuable clocks at a fraction of their price to a friend. That money was just enough to cover his travel expenses.
4: I first arrived to London for 2 days, and it was marvelous. Let me tell you that when we went into the train station, when we came out at the station Westminster, I remember walking out and the first thing I saw was something impressive. I saw the famous Big Ben clock of London.
3: Hugo proudly displays on his table his certificate from a clockmaking institute in Switzerland. He is not humble in how he describes the importance of being trained in what is considered by his colleagues to be such a prestigious place.
4: Recently, I was talking to a friend about clockmaking, and he said to me that he also went to Switzerland. He showed me some photos, and I told him that it was great that he went to the country and had the chance to travel. But let me tell you something. It's not the same being on the inside compared to being on the outside. I was on the inside, in the installations taking the course. I told him that he was on the outside. He never was on the inside. It's not the same.
3: Yet Hugo does have humility. He was offered jobs at some of the biggest and most prestigious watchmaking companies in the world. But instead, he chose to return to his small stand, here in the same area where his mother used to sell merchandise on the footpath.
4: I did have the opportunity to stay in Switzerland, but I didn't want to stay, because my idea was to go just to learn how to be a clockmaker. I returned to Mexico with a much more open and wider mentality. After having had worked in clock companies, in many brand name firms, and for having gone to Switzerland and all of that, well, I continue here in my market stall. The truth is that in this store, this street stand, things aren't bad. I can't complain. I feel proud to be from Tepito. And thanks to my mother and this market stall, thanks to this neighborhood, I am who I am. And I'm happy with what I have. And that's the most important thing, right? One doesn't need to seek out happiness in other places. Happiness should come from within one's self.
3: As Hugo winds to the correct hour of my now repaired watch, he ends our conversation with the saying,
4: the cheapest watch worth 20 pesos gives you the same hour that a million peso watch does. It gives you the same hour.
0: Hugo Bautista speaking to Clayton Conn in 2017. That's all for today. Thank you for passing the time with us. I'm India Rakerson. The producer is Andrea Rangecroft. We'll see you soon.
5: BBC World Service and now history told by the people who were there. It's Witness History with me, Rachel Naylor. I'm taking you back to when the Holy Grail of shipwrecks was discovered off the coast of Colombia. Treasure on board is thought to be worth an estimated $18 billion, but there's still an international dispute over who owns it. This is the story of the San Jose. It's September 2011 and Colombian President Juan Manuel Santos is at a reception at the Colombian Embassy in New York. He's approached by a mysterious white-bearded man. He claims to have found the legendary San Jose shipwreck, which has been famous in Colombia since it sank 300 years ago.
6: He looks a bit like a hippie. I thought he was another treasure hunter and I didn't want to see him.
5: After all, he's not the first to say he knows where it is. But there's something intriguing about him. So the president reluctantly agrees to speak to him.
6: With the condition that he would not take more than 3 minutes of my time. He talks very, very fast and he's very knowledgeable, but a bit strange. He said, I've been searching for the San Jose almost all my life. This is my passion, this is my life. And I discovered that there is a key called the Admiral's Key near Cartagena that did not appear in any map that I had previously studied. And if that is true, if that key exists, then I know where the San Jose is.
5: The man making this bold claim is Roger Dooley, a Cuban-American maritime archaeologist. He says he found this antique map in the world's biggest library, the Library of Congress in Washington, D.C. Roger shows the president a copy, where four tiny X's mark the spot. It sounds too good to be true, but why is he telling the president? He cuts to the chase. He needs funding, as well as the government's permission. The president sends him to speak to his culture minister, Mariana Garces, who is also dubious. But she looks into it and says,
6: you know, for the first time, I think this is serious. I think he has very important information and that he is for real.
5: This is huge news. The San Jose and its booty of gold, silver and emeralds worth billions of dollars has been missing since it sank in 1708. The Spanish galleon was sailing from Colombia to Spain when a British warship intercepted it and attempted to seize her treasure. But they fired a cannonball into the gunpowder stores by mistake. The San Jose blew up and sank within minutes. More than 300 years later, the president authorizes Roger to lead an expedition to find it, with help from the Colombian Navy and American experts who helped discover the Titanic. The search starts in June 2015 in the Buru Peninsula, using a yellow unmanned underwater vehicle shaped like a torpedo.
6: They made an area where it could possibly be, and so they started searching with some submarines. They went through half this area and didn't find anything.
5: That is until months later, on the 27th of November, when the president is working in Paris. He gets a phone call to say they found the San Jose.
6: I said, oh my God, I was thrilled. I knew that it was big news. Many of my predecessors had tried. But at the same time, I said, don't get very excited. Think about the correct way to proceed.
5: And where was it found?
6: It was found not very far from where the president of Colombia has a small island to go and rest, called the Tesoro Island, near Cartagena.
5: Tesoro, coincidentally, means treasure. But the exact coordinates remain a state secret. A week later, the president returns to Colombia and announces the discovery on Twitter, writing, Gran noticia, encontramos el galleon San Jose. Well, great news, we found the San Jose galleon. The day after, he holds a press conference.
7: 307 años después de su hundimiento.
8: 307 years after it was sunk, we have found
7: without any shadow of a doubt, the San Jose Galleon.
8: El Galeón San José.
6: I told the world what we had found, and we showed some of the pictures that were taken, which were very clear, very interesting, as a matter of fact. One of the proofs that it was the San Jose was some kind of seal that one of the canyons had. And you could see it in the picture.
5: The news and the images of her bronze guns cast with dolphins make headlines around the world, including on CBS in the US.
9: Treasure hunters have called it the Holy Grail of shipwrecks, and now it's been found. Colombia says it has located the Spanish galleon San Jose and its cargo, sunken treasure that could be worth billions. Now the Colombian and Spanish governments, as well as a U.S. salvage company, are fighting over who has legal claim to all that loot.
6: The Spanish have always said that these galleons are from Spain. But I started asking around experts, and the easiest interpretation of who owns it, the person who finds it, it's his. So that was the position that we took.
5: But not everyone agrees. Not only did the Spanish say it was theirs, some historians said the shipwreck shouldn't be recovered at all. They argued that the San Jose should be treated like a graveyard, as around 600 people drowned when the ship went down.
6: There was a big discussion here in Colombia. Some of them said, no, leave it there. It's the only way to preserve it is to not touch it, which we thought, well, it's a bit illogical with such a discovery not to do anything.
5: The president felt so strongly about this, he even passed a law saying as such, the Submerged Patrimony Law, which defines sunken ships in Colombian waters as national heritage. Today, it's not just Colombia and Spain who are fighting over it. A US salvage company claimed they found the San Jose in the 1980s and have launched a lawsuit against Colombia. Indigenous groups from Bolivia and Peru have also waded in, saying they're entitled to some of the treasure, as it was mined by the forced labour of their ancestors. But 11 years and three presidents later, the San Jose remains 600 metres below the surface on the seabed. Last year, despite the ongoing dispute, the first objects were recovered, including a cannon, three coins and a porcelain cup. They are now in a conservation laboratory, run by the Colombian government.
6: It's supposed to be the galleon that had the most amount of richness that any galleon has had in the history of the world. So we have said, and I have said, this in fact belongs to humanity and we should recover it. The plan was to build a museum in Cartagena for the people of the world to go and see.
5: How do you feel about it being discovered during your presidency?
6: Now I brag about it. Now I say, well, we discovered the San Jose, but it was, in a way, pure luck. In the sense of Roger Dooley appearing and my meeting with him in New York and getting the right people. When I look back and people tell me, well, your legacy, and I said, well, the peace in Colombia, the Nobel Peace Prize, we brought down poverty. But I always say that we discovered the San Jose. I now mention it as an achievement. I do want, and I dream, of seeing the San Jose recovered. And then I can look back and say, that was discovered during my government, and that would give me a lot of satisfaction. It would be a good thing for my ego.
5: Juan Manuel Santos was president of Colombia between 2010 and 2018. He was speaking to me, Rachel Naylor, for Witness History.
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12: Good morning. This week, President Trump heard a word he does not like or hear very often, no, from the Supreme Court on mail-in ballots to the Federal Reserve on interest rates. What do his diehard supporters think about this? It's Morning Edition from NPR News. Poland's prime minister is warning about a Russian plan to send drones or missiles into NATO countries and then claim it was an accident. I'm Michelle Martin.
13: And I'm A. Martinez. He says the goal is to test NATO's commitment to collective defense. Also, Republicans are set to outspend Democrats almost everywhere this fall. They're pouring millions into districts they won easily 2 years ago. And what kinds of AI regulation is Congress thinking about? It's Friday, September 18th. On this day in 1851, the New York Times published its first edition. News is next.
14: Live from NPR News in Washington, I'm Korva Coleman. NPR has acquired an internal Department of Homeland Security email that raises questions about the Trump administration's plans for the November midterm elections. The email is heavily redacted, but it contains a list of election jurisdictions that offer ballot materials in different languages. NPR's Miles Parks has more.
15: The email shows an exchange among DHS personnel, including the department's point person on rooting out voter fraud. Attached to the email is a list of counties and states that offer election materials and ballots in non-English languages. It was shared alongside a Justice Department checklist outlining requirements for prosecution of voting crimes. Nothing in the document alludes to enforcement activity at the locations mentioned, and it's against federal law for armed federal agents to be at the polls. But its release comes at a time when Democrats are worried about the Trump administration's plans. Two different coalitions of civil rights groups have filed suit to stop DHS from deploying agents to the polls, something that DHS Secretary Mark Wayne Mullen didn't rule out earlier this month. Miles Parks, NPR News, Washington.
14: A federal judge is blocking any repair or demolition work on the Kennedy Center for the Performing Arts in Washington. Earlier this year, the same judge forced the center's board of directors to pull down President Trump's name from the building. Trump has insisted he should be on it since he wants to do repair work. Some Republicans are frustrated with the president's focus on the building. North Carolina Republican Senator Tom Tillis.
16: This is not what people who grew up like I did want to focus on. We want solutions, and I've got a lot of candidates who want to get that message through, and these are distractions that only benefit the Democrats.
14: Tillis is retiring, and his North Carolina Senate seat is hotly contested. The Federal Communications Commission has approved a petition involving the proposed merger of Paramount Skydance and Warner Brothers Discovery. It allows for foreign investors to make up nearly half the $111 billion bid. NPR's Mandalay Del Barco has more.
17: Because Paramount owns CBS broadcast stations, the FCC had to review the transaction. Then it granted a waiver, allowing foreign investors to own 49.5% of the proposed Paramount-Warner Brothers merger. Paramount said 38.5% would come from investors in Saudi Arabia, Qatar, and Abu Dhabi, though owners Larry and David Ellison would still retain control. The FCC ruled the investments would not pose national security, law enforcement, foreign policy, or trade policy concerns. But FCC Commissioner Ana Gomez did not agree. In a statement, Gomez said the commission snuck in the decision without a public vote. State attorneys general are suing to block the merger. Mandalit Del Barco, NPR News.
14: You're listening to NPR. The artificial intelligence company Anthropic says that its AI model, Claude, is now helping to design the next version of itself. Anthropic officials say that Claude leads more than a quarter of the company's research and development. This news comes as Anthropic's CEO and other AI leaders have called for a slowdown on AI expansion and research. The U.S. Conference of Catholic Bishops is creating a task force on artificial intelligence. This is in response to Pope Leo's encyclical on AI, released earlier this year. NPR's Jason DeRose explains.
18: The bishops say the task force will promote policies and practices that protect human dignity, religious liberty, democratic institutions, workers, families, and vulnerable populations. The bishops say the church can contribute to the moral foundations of AI models, and they say they want to encourage companies to guarantee human oversight of the technology and prevent the misuse of their inventions. Bishops have already been going to Capitol Hill and meeting with members of Congress to urge what they call meaningful safety guardrails on AI. In May, Pope Leo published Magnifica Humanitas on safeguarding the human person in the age of artificial intelligence. Jason DeRose, NPR News.
14: Researchers say they've identified a new cat species in South America. They've called it a tilcayo. It's spotted and smaller than a typical house cat. The researchers say it lives in the mountainous, lush forests of Bolivia. I'm Corva Coleman, NPR News in Washington.
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0: It's Morning Edition from NPR News. I'm A. Martinez in Los Angeles, California.
1: And I'm Michelle Martin in Washington, D.C. Good morning. President Trump is experiencing something this week that's been rare in his second term, pushback. The Supreme Court stopped his attempt to restrict mail-in voting. The Federal Reserve raised interest rates at a time when Trump has been aggressively pushing the Fed to get rates lower. A federal judge blocked the Kennedy Center from putting his name back on the building. And those aren't the only roadblocks to his agenda starting to appear.
0: NPR White House correspondent Danielle Kurtzleben joins us. Danielle, let's run through that list.
2: Sure. So let's start with the Supreme Court, which ruled against a Trump executive order that told the Postal Service to only send mail ballots to certain verified voters in this year's midterms. Trump thinks limiting mail-in voting helps Republicans, which, by the way, isn't at all clear. But also that type of restriction is tied to the 2020 election because Trump still baselessly maintains that he won that, of course. That's not true. Now, as far as interest rates, the Fed said this week that it was raising the federal fund rates a notch to just under 4%. Trump, though, wants interest rates lowered, like Michelle mentioned. Here he was at a rally this week.
3: The only problem we have is that interest rates are artificially high. Interest rates in the United States should be 1% or less because we are the best credit in the world by far with all that money pouring in.
2: Now, lower interest rates encourage growth, but then they can also push inflation even higher. And right now, the Fed wants to lessen inflation. And that's inflation, by the way, caused in part by Trump's war in Iran.
0: All right, so that's the policy-related stuff, but then there's also the Kennedy Center.
2: Right. Well, yes, a federal judge said the Kennedy Center can't put Trump's name on the building after removing it. Now, subsequently, Trump said, well, then he might demolish the landmark. But yesterday, a judge said the center has to give at least 30 days' notice before any building changes, including demolition. Now, on top of all of that, Trump has other ongoing problems. His approval remains below 40% by most polls. We saw some pushback from his own party with a new ad from Florida Republican Congresswoman Maria Elvira Salazar criticizing Trump's immigration policy. And the price of diesel fuel hit a record high this week.
0: All right, so he's having a bad week. Why do these setbacks matter?
2: Well, beyond the substance, and the substance is important because, you know, there's the issue of people not being surprised by new voting rules, for example. It's also striking that a lot of this pushback is on some of his top priorities, like voting limits, the economy, his building projects. This is also, though, new data for the ongoing question of what limits institutions are willing to put on him. The Supreme Court has given him a lot of power, but now, not to quickly impose voting restrictions. Trump picked Kevin Warsh as Fed chair while frustrated about too high interest rates, but then Warsh didn't do what he wanted this week.
0: But okay, Trump's still the president, though. I mean, he's got so much power, wielded a lot of power, making a lot of changes to the government. Is this any sign, though, of any real change in his circumstances?
2: You're totally right. It is not that suddenly all the institutions are turning on him, but the midterms are getting closer and he has just over 2 years left in his presidency. So first of all, after those midterms especially, what capacity will he have to act more on his priorities? A new Congress might push back on him. And anytime we're looking ahead, we have to think about political life after Trump. We see some growing ideological rifts in the GOP. We see the first inklings of Republican lawmakers pushing back on him. Voters are frustrated with him. And so, especially after midterms, all of that may intensify.
0: All right, that's NPR's Danielle Kurtzleben. Thanks a lot.
2: Thank you.
1: You know, one thing we were wondering about was how are these setbacks playing out in right-wing media, which plays such a big role in amplifying President Trump's point of view? We called Will Sommer for this. He's a senior reporter with the center-right political news and opinion website, The Bulwark, where he reports on right-wing media. Will, good morning.
4: Hi, thanks for having me.
1: So thanks for coming. So big picture, how are these setbacks, these recent events, being covered by conservative and far-right media, or are they being covered?
4: Well, you know, and you hit on something there, which is that a lot of the times these outlets just choose not to cover bad news about Donald Trump. I mean, in the case of Fox News, which is obviously the big elephant in the room here, they often skip negative news about Trump, and they certainly are in this case. You know, often whether it's, you know, them or smaller outlets or kind of right-wing media personalities, they can just choose to say, you know what, we're not going to get into what's going on in the Bob Elmendez Strait or something.
1: Wow. Okay, what about the Fed? Kind of hard to ignore what the Fed is doing or has done. And Trump has spent a good part of his term so far attacking then-Fed Chair Jerome Powell for not lowering interest rates. He picked a new chair. The Fed still raised rates. Is that being covered, and can you talk about how?
4: It is. I mean, I am seeing criticism of the Fed chairman over this. I mean, you know, already, I mean, shoot, within the Trump administration, people are criticizing him as well. And so people are, there is this sense of, you know, going back a decade now, if the administration or if someone Trump appointed does something he doesn't like or that the base doesn't like, they can always say, like, oh, the deep state got to him. And we're seeing a lot of that, this sense of like this Washington swamp, and really like very little engagement with really like the facts on the ground.
1: And what the Supreme Court, same thing, the Supreme Court decision on mail-in ballots, same thing. Are they ignoring it or are they lambasting the Supreme Court justices, particularly the ones that President Trump appointed, who did not go along with his perspective on this?
4: Yeah, I mean, they're very much attacking the Trump appointees. You know, in this case, they're really taking their cues from Donald Trump's Truth Social posts, where they can say, okay, look, apparently we're going to attack these justices that he appointed. Again, I mean, there is a sense in right-wing media, there's typically, you don't really compromise, you kind of keep attacking. These are the people who are almost always on your own side.
1: Hmm. What about the legal back and forth with the Kennedy Center? How much attention is that drawing, and how important is this in MAGA world? I mean, obviously in Washington, D.C., this is the Kennedy Center is a hugely important cultural institution. It's important to the local economy, the artistic economy. Certainly people, as we know, artists from all over the world come to perform there. And people come from all over the country as tourists. They come and visit it. But is this an issue?
4: Yeah, I mean, this is an interesting one because on one hand, I'm seeing a lot of echoing of the Trump line that, you know, this building was going to collapse, only he can save it. Of course, he deserves to have his name on the building. On the other hand, I am seeing in kind of smaller right-wing social media accounts, some people saying, you know, look, is this really what we sent Donald Trump to do, is to sort of play around with the Kennedy Center to make the statues golden in D.C.? So there is this amount of skepticism, and I think you're seeing this with voters as well, this idea that to the extent that people are aware of kind of what the president's getting up to in terms of like the physical building of D.C. and the Kennedy Center, they're seeing it as sort of as a distraction.
1: I was going to ask about that, but I do think, is it just as a point of information, one of the points that the president seems to continue to gloss over is the financial precarity in part results from the fact that he did put his hands so heavily on the building, the fact that donors are fleeing, artists are fleeing, and patrons are fleeing, and that fact seems to be getting lost in all this. So before I let you go, Will, so how would you describe the kind of conservative media ecosystem overall? Does it continue to sort of be rallied around certain sort of themes and talking points? Or are you seeing any fractures there in which different outlets consider important, what they're choosing to cover, and so on?
4: Yeah, I mean, I think there's definitely fracturing going on. I think particularly among sort of YouTubers, people who are into conspiracy theories, people like Candace Owens or Tucker Carlson, we're seeing this sense of kind of an abandonment of Trump. But even more broadly, sort of in MAGA media, I think there's growing dissatisfaction.
1: That's interesting. That's Will Sommer of The Bulwark. Will, thank you.
4: Thanks for having me.
0: The Trump administration has remade yet another powerful federal health committee, raising concerns about the care Americans get. Here's NPR health correspondent Rob Stein.
5: The U.S. Preventive Services Task Force issues recommendations that doctors use for all kinds of health problems to cut their patients' risk for cancer, heart attacks, allergies, which vitamins to urge people to take, how to prevent postpartum depression, alcoholism, drug addiction. Dr. Alex Crist of Virginia Commonwealth University previously chaired the task force. He's also a family physician who uses the recommendations every day.
6: It includes the entire

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1: Kennedy Jr. announced new members that include specialists, radiologists, gastroenterologists, cardiologists, and that, Chris Carroll and others say, could be a big problem.
2: Primary care docs see all the patients and decide all who gets preventive screening. And because of that, they sort of really holistically understand both the benefits and the harms of screening. And they are experts on all screening so that they can provide their expertise.
1: The fear is that specialists tend to be too inclined to, say, recommend more mammograms or colonoscopies than are necessary, which could lead to lots of false alarms, risky procedures like biopsies, and other complications. And so far, the administration has yet to release any information about potential conflicts of interest for the new members, including, say, ownership in companies that profit from preventive services. Several of the new members have also expressed controversial views, like questioning gender-affirming care for trans people and the safety of the COVID-19 vaccines. The task force did not respond to NPR's request for comment. Rob Stein, NPR News.

0: on the next Fresh Air. The new film Coyote vs. Acme stars the classic Looney Tunes character Wile E. Coyote. We'll feature an archive interview with the co-creator of Coyote and Roadrunner, Chuck Jones. Also, we play back an interview with jazz singer Cassandra Wilson. She died earlier this month at age 70. Join us.
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2: It's Morning Edition from NPR News. I'm A. Martinez.
3: And I'm Michelle Martin. The conversation around AI regulation has dominated Capitol Hill this week. The issue

0: Issue is, lawmakers are far from a consensus and quickly running out of time to achieve one. NPR congressional reporter Eric McDaniel has been covering this, and he's here now. Good morning, Eric.
1: Hey, Michelle.
0: All right, let me make sure I have this right. All of a sudden, it seems like all of a sudden, AI companies are asking for regulation. Now, some lawmakers have started to get serious about it, and then the House of Representatives just went home.
1: Yeah, it's been a really weird week. I got there, and they were abuzz. They still left town on Wednesday and aren't expected to be back until after the midterm elections. Speaker Mike Johnson said, well, better to be at home with their constituents than here in Washington spinning their wheels. He said these AI companies can self-police.
2: They don't need the government to tell them to slow it down. If they want to slow it down, they should. But we cannot have a moratorium on the development of AI, okay? Because then we will lose our edge to China. And that has serious national security implications.
1: The Senate is still in town. They're scheduled to be here in Washington for two more weeks, but it takes two to tango. They can't pass law without the House. But it is true, campaign season is interceding, just as it seemed like the simmering chatter of all this AI regulation might be about to bubble over into something actionable.
0: Now, we have heard some Republicans saying that Congress just doesn't know enough about AI to act right now, that it is best left to the companies to sort this out. But isn't it true that Congress has talked about at least some of this before?
1: Totally. Lawmakers have to sort out complicated issues all the time, and here they aren't starting from scratch. This was a bipartisan commission in the last Congress that they have to draw on. That was in 2024. Two members this Congress, Democrat Lori Trahan of Massachusetts and Republican Jay Obernolte of California, they put out a bipartisan proposal this Congress. But most things have just been greeted by party leadership on both sides with a shrug. There isn't even a specific proposal that everyone's agreed to negotiate over. Republicans, in particular, don't have party unity on this. You see folks like Senator Josh Hawley of Missouri calling for strict rules, while Trump says none are needed. They don't agree about whether regulation should be left to states or whether states should be banned from regulating at all. And I'm not going to say Democrats are on the same page here, but right now my general understanding is they're ready to run out the clock a bit in order to deal with this in the new year when they hope to have control of one or maybe both chambers of Congress.
0: So we're not talking about anything that could happen this week. But can you give us a sense of the kinds of regulation that might be on the table?
1: Yeah, some big ones I expect to be part of the conversation are limits for usage for children and teens. Also, more explicit safety regulations on how these models can be used both in and outside of the U.S., prohibiting things that might be dangerous. And a look at any radicalizing effect that these chatbots might have. Also, I think there's just going to be conversations about liability and responsibility stuff, like you see with any new technology, not just when it comes to the models, but also the infrastructure that supports them, right? You hear a lot about AI data centers. So rules on how those data centers can be constructed, what costs these companies have to shoulder themselves, and protections for local taxpayers in all of the communities across the country where these data centers are being built. This is a major issue on the campaign trail right now. In fact, one of the last bills that House Republicans passed before leaving town this week was a messaging bill about AI data centers. But it isn't as though there's some single AI regulation plan out there for dealing with the rapid development of all of these tools, and that's causing experts to sound the alarm. There's just a lot of question marks about what even they're negotiating over right now.
0: That is NPR congressional reporter Eric McDaniel. Eric, thank you.
1: Thank you.
3: Time now for StoryCorps. In 2008, after years of being single and going on bad dates, Melissa Nagy decided to look for love online. She matched with a man named Ernest Sun.
4: When I saw your profile, I thought, man, this is the first guy after a year of doing this online dating thing that I actually am excited to meet.
3: They exchanged messages, but before they could plan an actual date, they ended up crossing paths in an unexpected place. Ernest and Melissa, now married, told that story to their teenage daughter, Sophie.
5: I worked for this small company, and we were interviewing for a mechanical engineer. At the time, I was a director, and so I was on the team of people that did the interviews, and I opened the door, and Daddy's there. And I was like, that's the guy. I don't know what to do. This is a conflict of interest.
6: I knew that was you when you poked your head in, but I had to focus on the task at hand, which was to nail the interview.
5: I remember making eye contact. And so I'm like, oh my gosh, he likes me.
6: Yeah.
5: I was convinced that he would be like, no, I choose the girl. But that's not the way it worked out.
7: So he took the job?
5: He took the job, not the girl. He had a different objective than I did.
7: I see.
5: I was disappointed, but I just thought, okay, that's that. We're professionals and now we work together.
4: But then one day, finally, you were like, hey, we should go to lunch sometime. And at that point, I thought, well, I go to lunch with everyone else at work, no big deal. And then one lunch
6: led to a dinner,
4: led to a drink.
5: And then I had to tell my boss, I'm sort of dating Ernest. And he literally went, no, no, no, no, no.
4: And then I think within 3 months,
6: I was laid off.
4: And the rest, you know,
6: as they say,
4: yeah,
6: is history.
5: Sophie, you never heard this story.
7: I like vaguely knew you met at work.
5: Yeah. Sophie, you have brought so much joy to our lives. And I think in all this story, you are actually the best outcome. Like Daddy and I, you know, I'm gonna cry. You're so fun and beautiful and lovely. And I don't think we could imagine it without you.
3: That was Ernest and Melissa Sun with their daughter Sophie on their 15th wedding anniversary. Their interview is archived at the Library of Congress.
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9: Affordability seems to be top of mind for many Americans right now.
10: The prices on everything have gone up, but wages basically haven't. There's just a feeling of hopelessness.
9: I'm Juana Summers. How some Nebraskans are thinking about affordability leading up to the midterms in a state with a key congressional race. That story on All Things Considered from NPR News.

0: Live from NPR News in Washington, I'm Dave Mattingly. A federal judge is ordering officials at the Kennedy Center in Washington, D.C. to provide 30 days' notice before making any physical changes to the building. That includes demolishing it, as President Trump has threatened to do. Norm Eisen is a former White House ethics lawyer and a former U.S. ambassador. He co-founded Democracy Defenders Action, one of the legal groups fighting the Trump administration in court.
1: The plan was always to repair in stages. If you have to adjust public access to a portion of the building while you do construction in that portion, that's fine. There's no need to close this entire building. There's certainly no need to demolish it.
0: It was speaking to NPR's Morning Edition. The venue is now temporarily closed. A Republican congresswoman from Florida is airing campaign ads critical of President Trump's immigration policies. Maria Elvira Salazar says the president's crackdown on illegal immigration has gone too far.
2: The same Hispanics who helped you get to the White House in 2024 feel betrayed today. I'm not talking about giving them amnesty. I'm talking about giving them a dignified life.
0: The Department of Homeland Security responded, saying U.S. Customs and Border Protection is enforcing laws passed by Congress, as the president promised. This is NPR News. State media in Iran say hundreds of thousands of Iranians have been marching in the streets of Tehran today, denouncing the U.S. nearly 7 months into the war. The government organized the rally, the largest since the U.S. and Israel began attacking Iran at the end of February. Separately, Iran says its Revolutionary Guard Corps struck an oil tanker it says was trying to transit the Strait of Hormuz illegally. There's been no comment from U.S. Central Command. Health officials in Fiji are reporting a sharp spike in cases of HIV. The island nation in the Pacific has declared a national emergency, as Christina Kukula reports.
3: Fiji's government estimates 1 in 60 people is living with HIV in a country of less than 1 million, up from 1 in 167 5 years ago. Health Minister Ratu Antonio Lalabalavu says the current response to the outbreak is inadequate.
4: This decision recognizes the seriousness of the epidemic and the urgent coordinated response our country now needs.
3: Sexual transmission and injection drug use are among the identified causes, with more than 2,000 new HIV cases recorded in 2025 alone. Key HIV prevention programs in Fiji and other Pacific nations were affected by the Trump administration's cuts to U.S. aid funding at a time when infections were already on the rise. For NPR News, I'm Christina Kukulia in Melbourne, Australia.
0: I'm Dave Mattingly, NPR News in Washington.

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1: It's Morning Edition from NPR News. I'm Michelle Martin in Washington, D.C.
2: And I'm A. Martinez in Los Angeles, California. Poland's Prime Minister Donald Tusk says that Russia is planning, quote, accidental strikes on countries supporting Ukraine.
1: His warning on Thursday follows a series of incidents along NATO's eastern flank that member countries have blamed on Russia.
2: For more, we're joined now by Esme Nicholson in Berlin. Esme, Tusk issued this warning in front of lawmakers, Polish lawmakers, in parliament. What does accidental strikes mean?
3: Good question. His warning was loud and clear. And essentially, Tusk was saying that Russia is planning to send drones or missiles into NATO territory and then claim that these incidents are accidental. He went on to say that these potential strikes intend to paralyze NATO or at least weaken the alliance's willingness to respond collectively to demonstrate that Article 5 exists only in theory. Article 5, of course, meaning an attack on one is an attack on all. Tusk said that he received intelligence from NATO, Ukraine, and US agencies, but he didn't specify which one he was citing. It's important, I think, to stress here that Tusk said, quote, there is nothing to suggest an invasion, but he warned that Poland is about to face a real test as one of Ukraine's staunchest allies. And he added that the coming months are likely to be the most critical for Ukraine as Russia attempts to further destroy its economy and infrastructure.
2: When Tusk also warned of political shifts within Europe that are undermining NATO's commitment to Ukraine, what was he talking about? Who was he referring to?
3: Well, yes, he appeared, first of all, to be talking about Russia-friendly political parties currently gaining ground here in Europe, such as the far-right Alternative for Germany or Marine Le Pen's National Rally in France. He warned that these parties are, quote, looking for an excuse not to defend Poland and the Baltic states, where suspected Russian incursions are really becoming an everyday occurrence. And he added that these Russia-friendly parties talk about peace, but are essentially calling for the total capitulation of Ukraine. Tusk also questioned whether NATO members in the West were giving much thought at all to the eastern flank, pointing out that Poland is more likely to need help under Article 5 than, say, Portugal or Ireland. But just after Tusk spoke yesterday, President Trump announced progress in establishing a permanent U.S. Army base in Poland, where troops are currently hosted on a rotational basis.
2: Tell us more about the incidents that European governments are already saying were Russia's fault.
3: Well, yeah, these are what are considered hybrid attacks, which include sabotage, disinformation, and cyber attacks. Now, these don't reach the bar of an act of war, but this week alone, the Polish military says it retrieved a Russian drone carrying a warhead just off its coast. A Russian drone hit a passenger train in Ukraine just a mile from the Polish border, and NATO jets shot down a drone in Lithuania. So European countries are starting to speak up more plainly about what they perceive to be a coordinated Russian campaign. Germany, for instance, recently blamed Russian operatives for an attempted drone strike on an airport which serves as a major NATO hub. Russia's foreign ministry denies the accusations, calling them contrived and far-fetched. But Tusk's warning yesterday was as much for NATO as it was for Moscow. He ended his speech by appealing for unity and unity within Poland and within Parliament as well for a resolute response to any attack. And he underscored Poland's own commitment to Article 5.
2: That's Esme Nicholson in Berlin. Thank you very much.
3: Thank you, A.
1: Republican groups and candidates are set to outspend Democrats in all but one of the most competitive Senate races this fall. That's according to the tracking firm Ad Impact. NPR senior political correspondent Tamara Keith has been tracking the spending.
4: For months, Ken Paxton was outspent on the air in Texas, first in a bruising primary, then as the Democratic nominee, James Tallarico, spent millions to introduce himself to voters.
5: This is my papa,
6: and Jamie is my grandson.
5: As a Baptist preacher in South Texas, he taught me to follow the two great commandments, love God
6: and love your neighbor.
4: That all changed this month.
7: Tallarico, higher taxes. Paxton, lower taxes. A clear choice. MAGA Inc. is responsible for the content of this advertising.
8: Radical liberal James Tallarico. For they, them, not you. Texas PAC is responsible for the content of this advertising.
4: Those ads are from President Trump's Super PAC, MAGA Inc., and Texas PAC, which is aligned with Senate Republicans. And that is but a small sampling of the tens of millions of dollars in ad reservations booked by Republicans to swamp Tallarico on air and boost the scandal-plagued Paxton. Last week at the Republican convention in Dallas, Paxton made no secret of the fact that he needed backup.
9: He is the most radical Democrat in Texas history, but he's also the most well-funded. And that's why today I need your prayers, your votes, and your support.
4: As of the last campaign finance report, Tallarico had 12 times as much cash on hand as Paxton. But that advantage is easily overwhelmed by super PACs and dark money groups that can raise unlimited funds and, since Labor Day, have swooped in to boost Republicans all over the country.
10: Look across the battleground Senate states. Look at the House districts. The cavalry has come.
4: Scott Jennings is a longtime Republican strategist. He says Republican candidates have been waiting for this money bomb, and now it's here. What does it buy? TV ads, streaming ads, digital ads, and a chance to bloody up Democratic candidates trying to win in red states like Alaska, Texas, Iowa, North Carolina, and Ohio.
10: Some of these ads are going to be ugly, and it's going to be a pretty negative campaign, but that's the nature of a midterm when you've got an environment like the one that the Republicans are facing. And honestly, I think the resources are going to allow them to win some of these races.
4: The president's party almost always suffers losses in the midterms, and this president is historically unpopular, but that hasn't slowed Trump's ability to raise cash.
11: I think I have like close to $1 billion in the super PAC, and I'm allocating probably $400 or $500 million. So I'll be spending.
4: Democratic operative Jesse Ferguson says this was predictable.
12: Democrats are the party out of power. And Donald Trump is more transactional than any president in history. There's no scenario where they weren't going to have a massive financial advantage.
4: According to Ad Impact, between now and Election Day, Republicans nationwide are set to outspend Democrats on advertising by more than $260 million. This is based on ad reservations, which can and will change. That total could easily go up. Ferguson says money can buy a lot, but it can't sell a product people don't want.
12: Money can't change the weather, but it can be an umbrella for them going into this election. It can help insulate them, but it can't change the fundamentals of what voters are feeling.
4: Those fundamentals are why Republicans are spending millions of dollars to defend seats in places Trump easily won just 2 years ago. Tamara Keith, NPR News.
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0: Country star Orville Peck talks about his new album, his near-fatal overdose, and yes, the mysterious mask he wears on stage. Next time, Here and Now.
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2: Good morning, May Martinez. Ichiro Suzuki was a Hall of Fame outfielder, MVP, and Rookie of the Year. Toward the end of his career, he pitched in one inning, and apparently, he still likes getting on the mound. That's because every year, Ichiro pitches in an exhibition game against Japan's all-star high school girls team. The 52-year-old says his goal is to promote women's baseball and inspire younger players, and probably to show that he's still got it, because this year, he threw a complete game shutout with 17 strikeouts. It's Morning Edition.
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4: This is Morning Edition from NPR News. I'm Michelle Martin.
2: And I'm A. Martinez. On the field, the University of North Carolina has opened the new college football season with back-to-back wins. Off the field, on Thursday, the university confirmed that defensive coordinator Steve Belichick will resign after an investigation into allegations of misconduct. Now, it was only weeks ago that general manager Michael Lombardi also resigned. So what's going on in Chapel Hill? Brian Murphy is an investigative sports reporter with Raleigh-based TV station WRAL. So, Brian, Steve Belichick is the son of head coach Bill Belichick, who won six Super Bowls as the Patriots head coach. Steve Belichick is resigning. What do we know about why?
5: Well, the university conducted an investigation into the entire football program. And yesterday I talked to investigators and they said they probed allegations of drug use, allegations of inappropriate sexual relationships in the football offices, the workplace culture, NCAA compliance. And WRAL previously reported that the investigators were asking questions about whether or not Steve Belichick was using drugs at the football facility. And even though investigators refused to say specifically what they found in the same statement that UNC announced the conclusion of that investigation, they announced that Steve Belichick would be resigning effective at the end of October when he ends his medical leave.
2: So are we talking about things that could be crimes?
5: Among the allegations that they were probing were questions about whether Steve Belichick provided drugs to at least one player. Although people that we've spoken to say it's highly unlikely that there would be any criminal charges brought, that really no witnesses or people would have to come forward, claiming a crime. And there's really no evidence that anyone's willing to do that at this point.
2: So now that Steve Belichick is gone, now that he has resigned, is that going to be the end of it, or is there something possibly more left?
5: Yeah, you know, the investigation has concluded, although UNC says that if there are others out there with allegations, they would like them to come forward so that they can investigate, whether that's related to Steve Belichick or the rest of the program as well. And you mentioned Michael Lombardi has also resigned, the general manager. These are two of Bill Belichick's, closest confidants. Michael Lombardi's worked with him at many stops, and Steve Belichick is obviously his son. And so UNC said that these were isolated in scope, and they were not evidence of a systemic failure in the football program. But I think some people have doubts as to how all this could be happening and Bill Belichick either not aware or not involved in some way.
2: Well, yeah, because he's the head coach, and anyone that knows anything about sports knows that the buck stops with the head coach. So has Bill Belichick said anything about this?
5: He's not. He's been very tight-lipped about the investigation. UNC has tried to say they can't answer any questions because, the investigation is ongoing. Now that it's over, it'll be interesting if Bill Belichick comments on the findings of the investigation and whether he agrees with sort of the steps that UNC has taken.
2: The Tar Heels are 2-0. The schedule gets a little tougher from here on out. They're on the road at Clemson this week, and then in a couple of weeks, they face number 3 ranked Notre Dame. If they win, is that the perfume that kind of wipes the smell away of this? Or, how does the rest of the season look?
5: Yeah, no doubt. I mean, the schedule is pretty tough, not just Notre Dame, but Miami and Louisville, also ranked teams. But if the team can win, I think that sort of changes the calculus. If they go 4-8 again, or even worse, as they did last year, then I think, you know, we'll see what happens in that case. But yeah, certainly winning is a great perfume in sports.
2: Yeah, it sure is. Brian Murphy is an investigative sports reporter with Raleigh-based TV station WRAL. Brian, thanks.
5: Thank you.
2: It's Morning Edition from NPR News. Our theme music was inspired by BJ Lederman. I'm E. Martinez.
4: And I'm Michelle Martin.

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0: From Marketplace in Washington, I'm Kimberly Adams. You can still rack up medical debt, even if you have health insurance. A new survey from the Commonwealth Fund found almost 1 in 3 working-age adults with private insurance are working to pay off medical bills. Marketplace's Nancy Marshall-Genzer has more.
2: 57-year-old Jennifer Bukowski has been fighting terminal brain cancer for 7 years. She has insurance through her husband's job, but figures she still has about $8,000 in medical debt.
3: And then we just try to pay the best that we can. And it's just a snowball. And that's just how we live.
2: Bukowski's situation isn't unique, according to the Commonwealth Fund survey. It included around 4,100 adults with private insurance. Nearly half of those who had medical debt owed $2,000 or more. Sarah Collins is a co-author of the report.
4: They are shocked by the fact that they still owe quite a bit of money to the provider, despite the fact that they've been paying premiums regularly for their insurance coverage.
2: The Commonwealth Fund report says hospital visits were the biggest drivers of medical debt. Collins says they're not just talking about emergencies.
4: 2 in 5 people with medical debt said it was related to an ongoing or chronic health problem.
2: Like cancer. Bukowski says they've taken around $120,000 out of their savings to pay for her care. But not everyone has a cash cushion. More than a third of the privately insured Americans the Commonwealth Fund surveyed wouldn't be able to pay an unexpected medical bill of $1,000 within 30 days. I'm Nancy Marshall-Genzer for Marketplace.
0: Turning now to the numbers, Dow, S&P, and NASDAQ futures are mixed in the negative 0.3 to positive 0.2% range, with the Dow future down 148 points. The 10-year Treasury yield is up at 4.98%. And checking in on oil prices this morning, Brent crude is trading down about 1% at $103.79 a barrel. West Texas Intermediate crude is up 0.3% at $102.22 a barrel.
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0: You hear about oil prices and gas prices almost daily now. Since the U.S.'s war with Iran has disrupted shipping through the Strait of Hormuz, a route that used to carry a fifth of the world's oil. But the impact on oil prices is just part of the story. The strikes on tankers and the mines in the strait are a dangerous reality of daily life for crews on those ships. Jillian Ambrose is an energy correspondent at The Guardian, and she's been in touch with some of those workers. Jillian, thanks for joining us.
5: Pleasure. Thank you for having me.
0: When we hear about ships being stuck in the Strait of Hormuz or tankers being fired on by U.S. or Iranian forces, who are the people actually on these ships?
5: These are seafarers who are trained to do a job on the vessels that they crew, and they are not, crucially, people with combat experience. They're not trained to be in military situations. And yet, thanks to this war, they have been. And it's been an incredibly difficult and psychologically challenging place for thousands. What we know is that at peak, around 20,000 seafarers were trapped in the Gulf. And at the moment, there are still thousands there that have been stuck in the Gulf since February.
0: Can you talk more about the danger that these crews are facing, basically trying to get oil out to the world and other cargo? Because we hear sort of in the abstract about the strikes on tankers, but what does that really mean? Are these ships being sunk? Are they being disabled? Or are seafarers being killed?
5: This is a war, effectively, where energy supplies have become weaponized. And we've seen oil tankers emerge as key targets for strikes as a result. We know that at least 17 seafarers have died since hostilities began, and the majority of these have been following Iranian strikes. I think more than that, there's the constant threat, you know, that you could be struck at any point. And there have been stories that we've heard from the seafarers where they might be within eyesight, eyeline of a tanker which has been struck, and they'll hear the radio calls for help, and they'll be able to see the flames and, you know, sort of bearing witness to those casualties as well, I think has been a sort of key concern.
0: The Strait of Hormuz has been designated as a warlike operations area, which gives the shipping crew the right to refuse the voyage and to go home at the company's expense. When someone does choose to leave, what happens to them and how does that role get filled?
5: It's incredibly difficult. And I know the seafarers that we were speaking to, it was a process that took many, many weeks. First of all, you need to find someone who's willing to take the place of that seafarer who wants to leave. That's easier said than done. You are paid double pay to work in hazardous areas, but for many people, quite understandably, that wouldn't be worth it, to take these kinds of risks.
0: I imagine a lot of folks listening to this conversation are wondering why these companies and their crews would even risk trying to transit the Strait of Hormuz at this point. What's pushing them to keep trying?
5: Well, many aren't. I think especially the larger, more responsible shipping owners, they've got too much at stake. They've got insurance companies that just wouldn't allow for that and wouldn't sign off on that. What we did see when there was that brief ceasefire was many vessels took that opportunity to get out. Many succeeded, but not all. So there are, I think, around 70 large tankers that have been stranded in the Gulf since February.
0: Gillian Ambrose is energy correspondent at The Guardian. Gillian, thank you.
5: Thank you very much.
0: Our executive producer is Nancy Fargali. Our digital team includes Antoinette Brock, Emily McCune, and Dylan Mietinen. Our engineers are Brian Allison, Sam Keenan, and David Schreck. And in Washington, I'm Kimberly Adams with the Marketplace Morning Report. 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
6: This is Pioneer Valley Bureau Chief James Polyoligopoulos. 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
10: The medieval German mystic, best known for her chants, hymns, and liturgical songs.
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11: Out of this light, Hildegard hears music.
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11: The end of the world is heaven on earth, so you then have this heavenly music.
10: Hildegard of Bingen.
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12: Live from NPR News in Washington, I'm Corva Coleman. President Trump faced a run of institutional pushback this week. The U.S. Supreme Court stopped his attempt to restrict mail-in voting, and NPR's Daniel Kurtzleben reports there were other challenges.
13: Trump was frustrated when the Federal Reserve raised interest rates after months of the president aggressively and publicly pushing to get them lower. Also, Florida Republican Congresswoman Maria Elvira Salazar released an ad criticizing Trump's immigration policy, and seven congressional Republicans voted to end the Iran war. On top of that, his approval rating remains below 40% in most polls. It's all additional data for the question of what limits institutions are willing to put on him. It's also a glimpse of a Trump presidency when he has more significant checks on his power. Depending on how midterms shake out, he may soon have a Congress that's more willing to push back. Danielle Kurtzleben, NPR News.
12: And fuel prices continue to rise because of the Iran war and other conflicts. AAA says the average cost of gas is $4.47 a gallon. Newly unsealed court records show executives from OpenAI and Microsoft voiced concern about data collection practices. NPR's Bobby Allen reports the documents are part of a copyright infringement lawsuit filed by the New York Times.
9: One Microsoft executive said chatbots engaged in, quote, an astonishing theft of unprecedented proportions. An OpenAI executive wrote that ChatGPT is, quote, creating systems that substitute for the labor of the people that define the culture of society. Microsoft and OpenAI fought to keep these records private, but a judge released them as part of a lawsuit the New York Times has been pursuing for years. The key question is, did ChatGPT become a powerful tool only after it copied millions of copyrighted work without payment or permission? OpenAI and Microsoft say its systems were protected by something known as fair use under copyright law. If the Times wins, a judge could order OpenAI to destroy all of its AI models. Bobby Allen, NPR News.
12: Microsoft is among NPR's financial supporters. Polish Prime Minister Donald Tusk is issuing a strong warning about the growing threat of Russia. Esme Nicholson reports from Berlin. The Polish leader says there's already been a series of coordinated Russian incidents either in or close to NATO member countries this week.
14: And essentially, Tusk was saying that Russia is planning to send drones or missiles into NATO territory and then claim that these incidents are accidental. He went on to say that these potential strikes intend to paralyze NATO or at least weaken the alliance's willingness to respond collectively to demonstrate that Article 5 exists only in theory. Article 5, of course, meaning an attack on one is an attack on all.
12: Esme Nicholson reporting from Berlin. On Wall Street and pre-market trading, Dow futures are lower. You're listening to NPR. The multinational company Berkshire Hathaway says longtime chairman Warren Buffett is stepping down. Perhaps the world's most famous investor, Buffett, will become chairman emeritus. He stepped down as Berkshire Hathaway CEO last year. A federal judge has blocked any physical work on the Kennedy Center in Washington for at least 30 days. The order would also temporarily block any effort to demolish the building, as President Trump has hinted at. Trump has wanted to put his name back on the Performing Arts Center. A federal judge ordered his name removed, noting that federal law only allows Congress to change the name. Archaeologists have uncovered evidence of ancient drug use dating back to the Ice Age. And Pierce Ping Huang reports on the use of a common psychoactive plant.
15: Betel nuts are often chewed with other chemicals in Asia and the Pacific region for a powerful stimulant effect. Adam Brum is an archaeologist with Griffith University in Australia. He found human remains on an Indonesian island with signs of betel nut use.
16: Now with this evidence from Sulawesi, you can see that hunter-gatherers were doing this at a much earlier point in time.
15: The evidence is based on deeply worn tooth grooves in the remains of two people that lived thousands of years ago.
16: These grooves were caused by these ancient hunter-gatherers repeatedly sucking betel nuts, these hard, round, abrasive objects, as a part of this sort of lifelong habit.
15: Brum believes they sucked on betel nuts for their pain-killing properties. The research was published in the journal Science Advances. Ping Huang, NPR News.
12: And I'm Korva Coleman, NPR News in Washington.
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18: What if you thought God was talking directly to you?
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18: Except your intelligence. I'm Josh Landy.
19: And I'm Ray Briggs. We're coming to you from the studios of KALW San Francisco Bay Area.
18: Continuing conversations that begin at Philosopher's Corner on the Stanford campus, where Ray and I teach philosophy.
19: Today, it's the next episode in our series, Wise Women, supported by a grant from the National Endowment for the Humanities. We're talking about the life and thought of Hildegard of Bingen, the medieval polymath and mystic.
18: So a lot of people know Hildegard for her musical compositions, which were really innovative for the 12th century, and they're still being performed today. Actually, in the 1990s, an electronic version of them reached number one in the charts.
19: Yeah, she did that, but she kind of did everything. Botany, medicine, theology, philosophy. Hey, she even wrote a play. It's an allegorical drama where a soul gets tempted by the devil on one side and encouraged by a host of virtues on the other. The virtues sing beautifully, but the devil doesn't get to sing. He can only shout.
18: Yeah, I love that so much. And don't forget, there's something symbolic about the gender of all these characters. The virtues are women, and the devil's a man, and Hildegard's clearly on the side of the women.
19: Yeah, that's not the only time Hildegard takes the side of women. In the 12th century, the dominant position was that women are inferior, designed by God to serve men, and definitely not allowed to preach. But what does Hildegard do? Well, she goes on speaking tours. She says that men were also designed to serve women, and she insisted on the equal importance of both genders.
18: And not only that, but she claimed that God spoke directly to her. She said she started getting these powerful visions at a very young age and didn't quite know what to make of them until finally in her 40s, she realized they must be from God.
19: Wait, didn't Oliver Sacks say that those visions sounded a little like scintillating scotoma, a kind of migraine? What made her believe that they were mystical instead of medical?
18: Well, I mean, it's hard to say from our 21st century vantage point, but one way of thinking about it is she felt she had some really important things to tell her community, things about morality, society, gender, religion, and the vision seemed to back those ideas up.
19: Okay, but doesn't that just sound a little bit convenient? I totally buy that she experienced those unusual mental states, but why interpret them as the word of God? Why not see them as hallucinations or deceptions by an evil demon?
18: Well, first you have to believe in the possibility of divine revelation, and Hildegard clearly did. And it helps to have a picture of truth where truth comes in a sudden flash of inspiration. Not, you know, the slow and painful slog you and I have to make when we're preparing classes and writing books.
19: Isn't it kind of arrogant to think that God is talking to you, though? Whatever happened to the Christian virtue of humility?
18: Well, Hildegard had something to say about that. I mean, yeah, it's true that she talked about God speaking to her, but she also kept insisting that she wasn't that special. She even called herself a foolish and uneducated woman.
19: Did she really believe that, though, or was it a rhetorical trick? After all, she also says that anyone who doubts her revelations is going straight to hell. She writes, "Let no man be so bold as to add anything to the words of this book, nor to delete anything, lest he be deleted from the book of life."
18: Snap. I mean, I take your point, Ray, but I'm not sure that those two things are necessarily contradictory. Look, maybe she saw herself as an unimportant vessel for God to speak through. It was all about God, not about her.
19: Yeah, but if God chooses you to speak through, isn't it just a teeny tiny bit about you?
18: Well, it's a good question. I bet our guest will have smart things to say about it, whether divinely inspired or not. It's Jennifer Bain, editor of the Cambridge Companion to Hildegard of Bingen.
19: Yeah, there's lots of great stuff in that book, all about Hildegard's vision, her theology, and her music.
18: And that music has inspired a legion of modern-day fans. So we sent our roving philosophical reporter, Holly J. McDeed, to talk to some of them. She files this report.
20: It was December 2018, and Jenny Gehring had been sick for 3 years. Jenny, who writes music for theater, had early-stage breast cancer.
21: I had developed breast implant illness, and some people recover from that, and some people don't. And I'm one of the unlucky ones who is not going to recover. So it took down my immune system and my central nervous system.
20: Jenny was on an enormous amount of steroids to control the pain. And that winter, she set out to take her son to a hockey game. The roads were icy. And then came the out-of-body experience.
21: oh my gosh, I had gotten a glint of sun, and I thought, maybe it's sun blindness, maybe it's some sort of crazy migraine, because I have had those my whole life, and they were worse at this, when I got sick, they got worse. And I just kept trying to figure out what it was, and it was something completely beyond my control, and it lasted for about 8 hours.
20: That was just the beginning. Those kinds of spells began happening every day, sometimes multiple times a day. Jenny wanted to speak with Hildegard of Bingen.
21: I just started to think about her and her crazy migraines and how they upended her life and affected her music. And in that moment, it was such a source of comfort to me that somebody else who is an artist was going through something crazy like this.
20: It was like a nearly 1,000-year gap had closed between them. Hildegard also lived with chronic illness and was still deft at many things.
21: I just imagined this incredible kinship between people who are disabled but still trying to be productive in the world.
20: So, with her husband, Jenny wrote the piece Hildegard and Me.
3: I had my first vision some 900 years ago. It struck me like lightning cleaving my brain. What we call a vision, you call a migraine.
21: She's such a badass. Can I say that?
3: We went to the doctor. Where else could we go?
4: There were times when people thought, this is it, she's going to die, and she rallied and kept going.
20: Honey McConey is a musicologist and author of Hildegard of Bingen, a book about this Renaissance woman before the Renaissance. Hildegard founded and led a noted women's religious community. In addition to composer, she was also a nun, a poet, a spiritual leader, a philosopher, a naturalist, a medical writer, a linguist, on and on. She had been a sickly child who started seeing things when she was a toddler.
4: She always stressed, this isn't me, this is the Holy Spirit speaking through me. She was very clear about that. But she also kept saying, I'm unlearned. I never knew how to write down music. I only knew, you know, the Bible, that sort of stuff.
20: Honey has been performing Hildegard's music since 1982. She was one of the first people in the United States to do so.
4: What certainly helped Hildegard was the what we often call second wave feminism in the 1960s, 1970s, 1980s. People start getting interested in, wait, were there women composers? Were there women musicians? You know, and started digging around.
20: From there, she says, people just kept clamoring for her music.
4: We can all use a moment where we step back from the hassles of today and the hurly-burly and the many things that stress us out and just pause and stop and listen. And even if we don't understand what she's saying, the message of the beauty, I think, is going to come across to us.
20: As Honey tells her students,
4: when she gets the most important vision where the Holy Spirit says, I've been sending you visions your entire life, she's in her 40s.
20: And Hildegard continued to write in her 70s.
4: I like to think of her as the patron saint of late bloomers.
20: For Philosophy Talk, I'm Holly J. McDeed.
8: Thanks for that harmonious report, Holly. I'm Josh Landy. With me is my Stanford colleague, Ray Briggs. And today we're thinking about Hildegard of Bingen.
19: We're joined now by Jennifer Bain. She is professor of musicology and of gender and women's studies at Dalhousie University. She's also editor of the Cambridge Companion to Hildegard of Bingen. Jennifer, welcome to Philosophy Talk.
22: Thanks so much for having me. I'm delighted to be here.
8: So Jennifer, Hildegard is such a fascinating figure. And as we just heard, she has a huge impact on listeners even today. What thoughts got you interested in her?
22: Well, when I first heard her music, I didn't actually know it was her music that I was listening to. I was volunteering in a bookstore on the island of Iona in Scotland, and we had this cassette that was playing music from the monks of the Abbey of Glenstall with a folk singer. singing along with them. And Hildegard's, a couple of her pieces were on this recording. And I loved the recording. It seemed very atmospheric. And it was about a year later when I finally learned who she was and that she was a medieval composer. I thought maybe she was a 20th century composer who was writing in the style of medieval music.
1: That brings me to a puzzle about Hildegard, who was so accomplished. She did not only music, but also philosophy and theology. She studied botany. She wrote medical treatises. She wrote a play. She did visual art. And yet she claimed to be, quote, just a woman. What do you make of that?
22: Well, I think she

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1: Understood the writings of the prophets, the gospels, and philosophers without any human instruction. So is that a humble brag? What's going on? Was she really uninstructed? What was the situation?
2: Yeah, we don't know a lot about how she was instructed, except that in the life of Hildegard, it says that she learned to read from the Psalter. And so the Psalter is the Book of Psalms. That was the standard way that nuns and monks would learn to read in a monastic setting. So, you know, we don't have that evidence about how she learned, but we can see in her writings that she's quoting lots of people and clearly very knowledgeable. So again, it was partly, I think she was trying to serve the role of somebody who was very low in the social hierarchy. I mean, not in terms of her sort of family status. So just as a woman, she was low in the social hierarchy.
3: So one thing I'm kind of curious about is how Hildegard's circumstances as a nun affected her ability to sort of do all of this kind of stuff, this like writing music and making art. So on the one hand, like it seems like nuns had a lot of time to do things. On the other hand, it seemed like the sort of role of a nun involved really serious isolation. And that Hildegard was cloistered. Like, how did she kind of balance that?
2: So she, as a cloistered nun, I mean, they had time, but not actually a ton of time because they had to participate in the divine office. So they were like reading prayers and singing many, many, many hours a day. But learning to read Latin, reading religious texts, having those texts read to you, and performing in the divine office. So singing the liturgy, she was singing in Latin on a daily basis from the age of 14. So it was part of the whole environment.
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0: Hildegard's Kyrie, the composition that sparked our guests' interest in her music. I'm Josh Landy, and this is Philosophy Talk, the program that questions everything.
1: Except your intelligence. I'm Ray Briggs, and we're thinking about Hildegard of Bingen with Jennifer Bain, editor of The Cambridge Companion to Hildegard of Bingen. It's the next episode in our Wise Women series, which

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1: Got questions about Hildegard, her visions, and her music? Email us at comments at philosophytalk.org or comment on our website. And while you're there, you can also become a subscriber and find the wisdom in our library of nearly 600 episodes.
0: So Jennifer, as we were just saying, Hildegard is most famous for her contributions to music, but she also wrote about philosophy and theology. Is there a connection between her music and her philosophical ideas?
2: There is, for sure. I think probably the biggest connection is in her first big visionary work called Scivias, and there are three books in that work. And the very last vision in the whole of Scivias is all about music.
0: So what happens in that vision?
2: Well, Scivias tells the story of creation and the history of salvation. And the very end of Scivias is really very post-apocalyptic. So you have the end of the world, you've got fires and floods and crashing lightning, and then the world ends and everything becomes calm. The seas are calm, there are no winds, and this all that remains is light. And so this description of this, it's just light all the time. There's no darkness. And out of this light, Hildegard hears music.
1: And what's this music like? I mean, is the music that she composed a kind of harbinger of the beautiful music that we're going to hear at the end of the world when everything is light and everything is beauty? Is it supposed to kind of symbolize a perfect realm, a perfect way of being?
2: I think so. The music that she's hearing is, they are her chants. And so there's a group of 14 chants that she lists, and that these later on show up in the music sections of the manuscripts where her music is transmitted. And, you know, the idea is that in heaven, the only thing you have there is heavenly music, music that is going to praise God. And so the end of the world is essentially heaven on earth. And so you then have this heavenly music.
1: So, okay, how do we get there? That'll be my next question, right? So we want somehow to get from the world we're currently living in, which clearly is imperfect in all kinds of ways, some of which Hildegard herself was keen to point out. How do we get from here to there? What kinds of reform did Hildegard think were most pressing, most important to implement so that we could, you know, hasten our journey towards a better world?
2: She was very critical of the church and of the sinfulness of priests and of the church as a whole. And I think felt that the church was too worldly in a way. That the you know, monasteries and church clergy needed to be more focused on God rather than on their worldly environments.
0: Right. So one of the things that Hildegard butted heads with her contemporaries about was sort of moving her abbey from one location to another. Can you tell us sort of more about that and what was at stake for her and why it was so important?
2: Yeah, so when Hildegard joined the church, she was 14 years old, and she joined with her mentor, whose name was Jutta, and another girl her own age, who also was named Jutta. And they were attached to a monastery of men at a place called Dizzy Bodenberg. And Jutta, the elder Jutta, had really, she was widely known for her piety, and so a number of other women had come to join them and live with them there at Dizzy Bodenberg. After Jutta died, Hildegard was voted in as the leader of that community, and so she was called the Magistra. And I think the place that she moved to, that she took the nuns to, is actually much more of a central location than Dizzy Bodenberg. And I think that was one of the big incentives for her. That's one of the things that really motivated her. But I'm sure also just being able to have more independence and control.
0: She seemed to want that kind of a lot for herself. So I know that another thing that she was very adamant about was getting recognition from the Pope. So the Pope sent her some kind of letter, like with an acknowledgement. It sounds like it wasn't quite in the letter. And that was important to her. That seems kind of related to her ambition to be connected to the world a bit more. Can you tell us about that?
2: Yeah, I think so. Part of that is about, you know, recognition, but part of it is about permission, right? That and this goes back to the earlier question about positioning herself as, you know, just a woman or as a, you know, uneducated woman, ensuring that she had the kind of the blessing of the Pope to keep going and to keep writing out her visions so that she had that kind of that backing, you know, that assurance that what she was doing, that everybody was agreeing that what she was doing and what she was hearing was coming from God and not from the devil, right? That would be bad for her if people thought her visions were coming from the devil.
1: You're listening to Philosophy Talk. Today, we're thinking about Hildegard of Bingen with Jennifer Bain from Dalhousie University. And Jennifer, we have a listener question that actually fits very nicely with what we were just talking about. And Leif in San Jose asks, how does some women in very difficult circumstances like the 12th century manage both to survive and then to articulate wisdom for the world that persists? What do you think, Jennifer?
2: Well, I do think that you know, there were many convents of women in the 12th century was a time of sort of the broadening of monastic culture in Europe and particularly, I think, in German speaking lands and in the 13th century. So during this period, there's kind of a growth. And for women being in that setting, that was a place where, you know, you could read and learn and write, and it was kind of an acceptable practice within that setting. As far as the sort of the persistence and, you know, our knowledge today of what Hildegard wrote, she certainly was keen to collect her own writings. And also, I think in the 13th century, the nuns there put in a bid for her to be canonized. And so it wasn't just Hildegard, it was also that community that ensured that she would be remembered and that her works would be remembered. So I think that's really critical to remember.
0: So I wanted to ask a question about Hildegard's visions and about the status of these visions. So we've been talking a little bit about them. Like she says that God came to her as light very often. And you were saying she has to believe that these are divine revelation and not the devil. Where does she get the confidence to do that? And like, how do you tell whether it's God or the devil talking to you?
2: Well, I don't know how somebody today would tell that. You know, I think she says that she heard God telling her that, you know, he selected her to do this work and to write down these visions. And she believed that it was from him. I mean, she also talks about being suffused with light. And so I think that's probably related that that it felt like God rather than something evil like the devil.
1: I mean, that's an interesting and important move, especially if you have somewhat controversial views, right? Which I assume some of her views about men and women would have been, right? The claim that women can teach, or either implicit or explicit claim about that. I mean, you know, in 1 Timothy, it's pretty clear there's an injunction against women teaching in the church, and the notion of equality with men and the notion of, you know, not just women are made to serve men, but men are made to serve women as well. How well accepted were these positions that she articulated? Did she need to get people on board first by somehow convincing everybody, yes, she's actually divinely inspired, and then sort of gradually she could allow some of these, you know, perhaps more controversial views to percolate out? How was she able to get these sort of innovative positions accepted?
2: I'm not sure that she really made a strong argument for women in general. She made the argument that she was selected by God to, you know, write out these visions and talk about what she had seen and heard. And she became very well known. People wrote to her and asked her for advice. And she would write, you know, letters in reply. So there was an acknowledgement from the outside that she did have this direct link to God. And so people wanted to know, you know, well, did God mention me? And what do you think I should do in this particular situation? I mean, some of it was kind of practical, and some of it was more about interpreting the scriptures.
0: I want to kind of pivot to sort of the imagery from her visions. Do you have like a favorite musical image, like the image of the devil only being able to shout rather than sing, or maybe like I don't know, like there's like a musical image of light that you can get from like all these like lovely voices?
2: Yeah. So, I mean, interestingly, when in the sections of the manuscripts that transmit her music, there are no illustrations with the music. So the illustrations are just with the visionary texts. But she does have these, images that are sort of roundels, or actually these egg shapes that kind of capture the cosmos. Margot Fassler recently published a book about this, and with really interesting reproductions of illustrations, both of Hildegard's illustrations, or of Hildegard's directed illustrations. We don't know if she did them herself, but also of illustrations that were in scientific treatises at the time. And so those are really interesting to see, just like the planets kind of all lined up. But she does include, there's sort of the choir of angels and of the saints chorus, that it's just really like little heads and things. So there's no picture of somebody singing. But those cosmos images, I think I find really fascinating.
1: Something else about images that people talk about has to do with the gender of some of the images that she produces. So in the morality play, the musical morality play, The Order of the Virtues, you have a soul, anima, female, surrounded by a host of virtues, all female. She also talks a lot about viriditas, greenness or vitality, another feminine noun. Because you were saying earlier, I think very convincingly, that, you know, she's not some kind of 21st century feminist going out there and, sort of sounding the trumpet of gender equality. But could there be a sort of very subtle implication from the gender of the imagery that she uses, the gender of the characters in the play that she writes, something about the images that she describes? Could there be some at least subtle indication there that she's thinking a lot about the place of women in society, the proper place of women in society?
2: I think so. So the play it's all female characters except for the devil. And it really seems that, I mean, part of the reason for having the female characters would be that probably it was performed in her own institution, right, with the nuns. Jim Ginther, who had an essay in the Cambridge Companion, talked a lot about Hildegard's writings as being partly like instructional documents for her own community that she was overseeing. As magistra, she was the one who was leading them and teaching them, and that was part of her responsibility to help bring them to salvation. So I think that was a very deliberate choice on her part, and not so subtle. But also, when we look at her music, most of it is written for The Divine Office, and it's celebrating particular saints to celebrate their feast day, and that none of them are complete offices. Like if you wanted to have all the music you needed for a single day of a major feast, you would need, I don't know, anywhere between say 25 and 30 chants, and none of them have that many. But she wrote a lot of chants celebrating Mary. And so Mary, the mother of Jesus, is really important as a figure for nuns, right? That's who they're, because the nuns are supposed to be virgins. Mary was a virgin. And so Mary's this role model. She also, the next largest group of chants that she wrote for a particular saint are for Saint Ursula and the 11,000 virgins. So again, I think, those two, those groupings and that emphasis on female saints is, I think, very deliberate on her part, selecting people who were, or saints who were probably important to her, but also really important for her community.
0: So who would have played the devil in this liturgy?
2: I think the person who we assume it was is Volmar, who was who had been at Dizzy Bodenberg and was Hildegard's sort of closest confidant. At Rupertsberg, she would have needed, they would have had to have a priest there to perform Mass. And so that was, we think, Volmar, and he would have played the devil.
1: He would have done all the shouting. 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Today we're thinking about Hildegard of Bingen with Jennifer Bain from Dalhousie University. She's the editor of the Cambridge Companion to Hildegard of Bingen.
0: What can today's feminists learn from a 12th century mystic? Is Hildegard a good role model for women raising their voices in a male-dominated world? And can organized religion ever achieve true gender equality?
1: From medieval mysticism to modern mores, plus commentary from Ian Scholes, the 62nd philosopher, when Philosophy Talk continues.
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0: More music composed by Hildegard of Bingen. O nobilissima veriditas, most noble greenness. I'm John Schlandy, and this is Philosophy Talk, the program that questions everything.
1: Accept your intelligence. I'm Ray Briggs. Our guest is Jennifer Bain from Dalhousie University, and we're thinking about Hildegard of Bingen as part of our series Wise Women, supported by a grant from the National Endowment for the Humanities. 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
0: So Jennifer, you know, we've been talking a fair amount about Hildegard's visions and the way in which she learned what she learned about the world thanks to these manifestations. God came to her and revealed things. And she even said at one point, "What I do not see, I do not know, for I am not educated." And yet, she also wrote that book on botany, and that seemed to be driven not by revelation, but by observation. So that's a really interesting mix of things. Do you think it's fair to say that, in fact, she took all of her knowledge to be coming from divine revelation? Or is there also kind of a little bit of a scientific side to her?
2: That is a really good question, and it is a bit complicated because of the status of those writings. So the writings are referred to in a document called the Acta Inquisitionis, but they're not included in the main manuscript that transmits her writings, which is referred to as the Reason Codex. Most people accept her Faith Wallace. So Faith Wallace is a history of medicine specialist. And the way she describes it is that those writings are probably summarized and synthesized after Hildegard's lifetime, or maybe towards later in her life, but that they weren't dictated by her, but that they represent a kind of a practice. So especially when she's running her own monastic institution at Rupertsberg, having monastic gardens. They would have had to have gardens and animals and all sorts of other things for food that they needed for everybody at Rupertsberg. And clearly in her writings, like in the visionary writings too, I mean, you just see these connections between, you know, the earthly and the heavenly. Like she's not seeing them as being as separated as maybe other people see them. And so I think she is observing the natural world. It seems pretty clear from her writings that she was a very curious person, right? She was really thinking a lot about lots of things, trying different things out. She made up her own language. And, you know, so I think observation is a good way of describing it. And so she could observe things that she was either receiving through divine revelation, or she could observe things that she was seeing, you know, in her world.
1: So I want to ask about this connection between like the heavens and the human body, which I kind of was noticing in her drawings in the Scivias. A lot of these are like superimposed drawings of like human bodies and celestial spheres. Was that common imagery at the time? Was that something that she came up with? How do I kind of like put that in context?
2: I think the idea that the heavens are probably reflection is the wrong word, but that everything that happens on Earth is also happening in heaven. Like this whole idea of the microcosm and the macrocosm, I think that didn't come from Hildegard, but it was certainly something that she was very interested in and really emphasizes in her visions. I mean, the whole sort of Christian concept of, you know, God the Father in heaven and then Christ, his son, was on earth and then, you know, ends up in heaven but is still sort of overseeing things. You have the Holy Spirit who's part of the Trinity, so presumably in heaven, but, you know, manifests as a dove who, you know, whispers things to people like Pope Gregory I, with the whole repertory of chant. I mean, that's the story that gets passed down. So So I think there is a separation, but also this understanding that of a connection.
1: I kind of want to ask you a question about the song we heard at the top of this segment, O Nobilissima Veritas, where Veritas, I wanted to ask you about that concept. So it means kind of literally greenness, but it has all of these different tendrils. So it's got something to do with like virgins and virginity. And it seems like also something to do with like a divine source of life or livelihood. Are all of those strands like correct? Like, how do they fit together?
2: I think they are. There's also this kind of idea of like greenness is like springtime, early growth. And I think that that's partly the connection with virginity, right? It's this idea of kind of youth and freshness and innocence. I think that is tied up in it. It also, though, links with the idea of the humors, right? Because it's also damp. Greenness is damp. And she has these descriptions of men and women and dryness and dampness. And so I think that's caught up in it as well. And the interesting thing about O Nobilissima Veritas is that the opening of the chant is very much based on a chant for Mary. And that existed in the repertory. And so that is one of the ways in which Hildegard is kind of demonstrating her knowledge of the liturgy more broadly.
1: So it sounds like she kind of does the conventional liturgical thing at the beginning and then kind of moves beyond it and introduces her own variations.
2: Yes, exactly. Exactly.
0: And while she's doing it, laying the emphasis on a certain picture of femininity that's not the Eve picture. Right? It's not the sinful woman picture that many would have had in mind. It's Mary. It's Veriditas, this new concept that happens to be a feminine noun. It's all of those virtues that we saw in the Order of the Virtues, that morality play that she wrote it. And that brings me to a question about her contemporary relevance. Obviously, we can all still love her today for her extraordinary music, and we can take a historical interest in her as a great thinker. But I wonder, can we look to her today as a model of how to incorporate critique and new ideas into religious practice? What kinds of lesson does she leave for us today?
2: That's a good question. And, I think one of the biggest and most important things she did was to criticize the church. And so the idea that modern religion needs to be criticized, that there are things to criticize, but she was doing it all from within the church, right? It wasn't just functioning external to the church. And I think probably had the most impact because it was from within this environment. It wasn't just that she was a Christian woman. It was that she was a nun and she was a leader of a community of women. And so so I think perhaps that idea of working from within the frame of religious practice and in order to shape it in a new way is maybe a lesson that can be drawn from her.
0: I totally agree. I mean, and you can expand out from that. It doesn't even have to be just about religious practice. It could be the academy. It could be all kinds of, the political realm. There can be this kind of powerful critique from within. The other thing that I find inspiring in a fascinating way is her status as polymath. And of course, as you were saying earlier, there are a lot of things we don't know. We don't know exactly what she wrote and didn't write and so on, or at least dictated or what have you. But this picture that we get of her as someone who is, on the one hand, looking intently at the plants around her and thinking about them, although thinking about them as somehow continuous with the divine realm, but also getting these divine inspirations, it makes me wonder whether we could see that as a as a model for a broader type of how to be a thinker today, that, you know, you can have a kind of a foot in both camps. You can be a bit of a scientist, you know, with one of your feet. You can have your toes in the soil, and you can be observing and thinking and reasoning. But on the other side, you can maybe have a certain kind of humility, a certain kind of openness to the world, allow the world to speak to you. And maybe it's not divine revelation, but maybe it's a certain kind of, you know, epiphanic flash of insight. Do you think that's a reasonable way of thinking about, you know, making new Hildegards, even outside of Christianity?
2: I think it is. And often, actually, in my teaching, I will, you know, I tell students to, like, read novels and go do these other things. you know, it's important. I think we all need to be broader and to, you know, read things maybe that we think we're not interested in, or read opinions of people who we don't agree with, and experience different things in the world. And, you know, the I walk to and from work every day, and that's often my best thinking time, because I'm not, like, fully immersed in the sort of day-to-day job. We're more open sometimes when we're, just engaged in other things.
0: That is a beautiful place to start. I'm going to think about that on my walk home. Thank you so much for joining us today, Jennifer.
2: Thank you for having me.
0: Our guest has been Jennifer Bain, professor of musicology and of gender and women's studies at Dalhousie University and editor of the Cambridge Companion to Hildegard of Bingen. So, Ray, what are you thinking now?
1: Well, I think people should check out that Cambridge Companion. It's got lots of cool essays in it. And I also think that they should check out Hildegard's amazing illustrations in the Scivias. It's just, I don't know, even if she did not draw them herself, they are fascinating and connected to her thought.
0: And surrealist in the best possible sense. They're totally fantastic. We're going to put links to everything we've mentioned today on our website, philosophytalk.org, where you can also become a subscriber and question everything in our library of nearly 600 episodes.
1: And don't forget, you can check out all the episodes in our Wise Women series at philosophytalk.org/wisewomen.
0: Now, a man so fast he'll make you see visions of God, it's Ian Scholes, the 60-Second Philosopher.
3: Ian Scholes, issues surrounding women and careers are new because the two phenomena were not necessarily adjacent or even joined in battle until quite recently. Women can be princesses, heiresses, shrewd mistresses, and a power behind the throne, but only goddesses had jobs. Well, Athena, anyway. Which mainly consisted of being wise and making life a little less difficult for Ulysses. White male privilege even then. Mere centuries later, the gods were defunct, replaced by the Trinity, which only priests really understand, and saints and angels by the bucket. Which are also kind of short in the ground these days. Hildegard von Bingen lived a few centuries before Martin Luther, who shook up the Catholic Church so much, aftershocks are still being felt today. Even as backlash against the aftershocks have their own aftershocks and continue to create troubles, doubts, agnostic outbursts, for many, religion remains a comfort and a problem. Hildegard was holy from a young age, sent off to an anchoress, that is, a nun who lived in a room with no door, just a window, who taught young Hildegard what being a nun was all about. Lucky for her, visions were a big part of it. Hildegard led a purpose-driven life. She had a busy brain, was quite social, and a mystic to boot. Wikipedia says, quote, her extraordinary intellectual accomplishments belie her humble claim to be just a woman, unquote. Well, she was also a nun, which offered her a bit of freedom, paradoxically. She didn't have to pop out babies for hubby or feed the gang when they came around. She didn't have to have sex with anybody. She became a mother superior and got her own cloister. She was also buddies with a bunch of fellas, including the monk Volmar, who became her biggest fan and taught her to play the zither. They all worked together, and they were all her fans. Hildegard, in many ways, is like some modern women, introspective and often so worried that she was doing the right thing. She was incapacitated, in one case literally paralyzed, which is awesomely delusionally melancholic behavior if you think about it. Then she would leap into action, making lectures, growing gardens, writing books, writing music. Her plain song pieces are still being sung in churches today. And she wrote a musical, Ordo Virtutum. The characters were virtues, a soul, and the devil. All parts were played by the nuns, except for the devil, played by Volmar, of course. I gather the play was somewhat improvised, with parts written for what her nuns could sing. The devil didn't sing, though, because he could only grunt and howl. And that's why we have rock and roll today. So Hildegard had visions, and she could also swoon like a diva. Fans complain, but actually like it when their stars go into a funk. It shows they care. And fans live to give a star what she needs to hear, in this case convincing Hildegard that God wants her to put it all out there. Her glory is God's glory. She was modest. She had been talked into displaying her brilliance. She was the first superstar. I'll bet Taylor Swift has swooned a time or two, if only ironically. I won't dwell on Taylor Swift's past drama with a certain record label and certain of her colleagues, but Hildegard was the first to uncover toxic masculinity, a finding both scientific and scripturally defensible. She wrote, quote, "The blood of the sons of Adam was turned into the poison of semen, out of which the sons of man are begotten. All this rose from the first evil, because if Adam had remained in paradise, he would have had the sweetest health and the best dwelling place, just as the strongest balsam emits the best odor. But on the contrary, man now has within himself poison and phlegm and diverse illnesses," unquote. This devolution scenario is now a common 21st century belief, without the creation myth part, that most evil comes from toxic masculinity. This is a minor tier in the woke platform, but a major plank of conservatism, only it's called patriarchy, and it's a good thing. Yeah, right. Tell it to Volmar, MAGA. Women can have careers and a bevy of nuns for group prayer and slumber parties. Ask Hildegard. Ask Volmar. Volmar knows. Volmar sees. I gotta go.
0: 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Copyright 2024.
1: Our executive producer is Ben Trefney. The senior producer is Devin Strolovich. Laura McGuire is our director of research.
0: Thanks also to Pedro Jimenez, Merle Kessler, and Angela Johnston.
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0: 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I'm Josh Landy.
1: And I'm Ray Briggs. 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
4: Hildegard von Bingen. 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
6: 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Are we done?
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11: Ecologist Kulu Suryawanshi has spent 20 years tracking one of the most elusive animals in the world, the snow leopard.
12: They are very well adapted to the high mountains, so they have very wide paws, very wide nostrils. The paws are like snowshoes that help them walk over the snow.
11: He's also studied the people of the Asian mountains who share a home with these majestic big cats.
12: When I started my work, the narrative was that snow leopards are very rare. They live very far away from humans. We realized that actually snow leopards are not living in this remote Shangri-La. They are right in the middle of global supply chains like Kashmir. 95% of the world's Kashmir is produced within snow leopards' range.
11: I'm Meghna Chakrabarty. Today on Point, Secrets of the Snow Leopards. Stay with us.

0: This is On Point. I'm Meghna Chakrabarty. Have you ever seen a snow leopard? Well, maybe in a zoo, but in the wild, very few people ever have, because these majestic big cats live high in the mountains of Asia, and they are among the most elusive animals in the world. Well, Kulbhushan Singh Suryavanshi has spent 20 years tracking snow leopards. He's India's program director for the Snow Leopard Trust and author of the new book, The Ghost of the Mountains, Unraveling the Secrets of the Snow Leopard. And he joins us today. Kulu, welcome to On Point.
1: Hi, Meghna. Thank you for having me on the show.
0: I was wondering, for the vast, vast majority of us who've never seen a snow leopard in the wild, before you tell us the story of your first encounter, can you just tell us sort of how it felt? How did you emotionally react the first time you saw a snow leopard in the wild in the mountains?
1: Yeah, it's like getting hit by lightning. You know, you're not prepared for it. And it takes time to process those emotions. So in the beginning, it's just unreal. Everything feels unreal. Everything feels out of place. And then you come to terms with it. So it's a long process emotionally of the moment of seeing a snow leopard and then actually realizing that, yes, it happened. It's very thrilling.
0: Yeah, it almost sounds a little bit like magic. When was your first encounter in the wild with a snow leopard?
1: So this was back in 2008, and I was a master's student studying the prey species of the snow leopard, the blue sheep. And really, you know, while at the back of my mind, I knew there is a small chance that I may see a snow leopard, but the previous sighting was almost a decade earlier. And so, you know, you really don't want to jinx it by thinking about it. And then suddenly, on a bright sunny day, you know, the time of the day when you least expect it, it happened. I see not one, not two, but three snow leopards at the same time.
0: Wait, so that was your first sighting, but you said the previous one had been 10 years before that?
1: Yes. In that region, in the place where I was.
0: Okay, in that region. Wait, so how large was this region? This was in Himachal Pradesh, right?
1: Yes, this was in Himachal Pradesh, a place called the Spiti Valley, about 10,000 square kilometers, and with 50 villages, yeah.
0: 50 villages. So 10 years between sightings in one location. I mean, is that normal for snow leopard sightings?
1: So that's the big thing, which is that was the norm in the 90s and early 2000s. And I think over the last 20 years, we've made the great leap when it comes to snow leopard research, knowledge. And today, two sightings over two-day period is par for course.
0: Oh, wow. Okay, so we'll get to sort of how science and observation have changed. But I still want to hear a little bit more about this first sighting, because you tell it so beautifully in the book. You were actually studying, as you said, the behavior of the blue sheep, which is not a sheep at all.
1: No, it's not a sheep and it's not blue. It's like the theoretical ancestor of the goats and the sheep. And it's gray. But on a beautiful winter afternoon, you know, the slant light, they appear blue.
0: Okay. And so were you following some not blue, not sheep, blue sheep?
1: So actually, the story is very, very unusual. This happened on 27th of January. And so 26th January is India's Republic Day. And there's a big party in this village that is completely locked. You know, there's so much snow that there are no roads in or out of the village. And there is it's very festive. And so we partied the night before. And then the next day, just to get over my hangover, I'm out on the terrace of the camp trying to sun myself because it's bright sunny. And this is around 10, 11, you know, mid-morning. And then I have my spotting scope out, you know, my binoculars out, because as a biologist, you carry them around all the time, whether you're in a meeting room or out in the field. And then this little kid from the village came up and started peering through the spotting scope and said, "Hey, there's a blue sheep stuck in the snow." Mm. He probably said that because he knew I am interested in the blue sheep. And I kind of ignored it, thinking blue sheep are adapted to these conditions. It won't get stuck in the snow. But then my curiosity got the better of me. And so I peeped through the spotting scope. And all I can see is this head and the back of what looks like a snow leopard who's plowing through 2 feet deep snow.
0: Wow.
1: And this is unreal. And so you're like, no, I must be imagining something. This has to be something else. I have looked at a million rocks that look like snow leopards. So this must be something like that. But then it doesn't change, you know, it remains the snow leopard. And so I'm trying to convince myself, okay, maybe this is happening. And a second snow leopard enters the frame, plowing through this deep snow. So it's like two snow leopards are wading through snow. Nothing can be more, you know, surreal than the sight. And so I'm trying to convince myself, I'm slapping my face, you know, which is already frozen because of the cold. And you're trying to say, no, this is real. This is happening. This is not, I'm not imagining this. And so I go and grab my friends and say, hey, come check this out. And they're like, yes, this is happening. And so then the four or five of us ran, you know, there's a deep gorge and these two individuals were on the other side. So we wanted to get a closer look. And so we are on this side of a deep gorge. The snow leopards are on the other side. And then a third snow leopard appears. And when the snow leopard appears, one of the two earlier snow leopards becomes shy. Mm. And that's when we realize what's happening. Our camera traps had shown us that there was a dominant female in the region. And we'd named her Sunshine because she would appear on sunny days. And, you know, very unlike what you expect from a snow leopard. So you're like, this is Sunshine. And the other shy individual is her cub. And there is a new male who's trying to court her. And the cub is afraid of that male.
0: Oh.
1: And so the story starts to unfold from there.
0: Amazing. Amazing. I should also note that I think you in the book you say that this was happening. Of course, this is in the Himalaya Mountains. And you're at, what, 4,500 meters? So what, 14,000 feet or something like that?
1: Yes. It's about 4,500 meters.
0: I was just thinking at that elevation, I would, if I had been you, I'd be pretty lightheaded and thinking I was imagining something.
1: No, even I get lightheaded, but I had already spent a month there. So, you know, by then you sort of get used to the conditions.
0: Okay. So you explained a question that I was just about to ask, which is I thought that snow leopards were solitary, but this was a very unique moment when you saw them.
1: Yes.
0: Yeah.
1: And snow leopards are solitary, but we're finding amazing new things about them. The most recent thing we find is that, you know, cubs who are born together from the same litter seem to hang out with each other even after they wean off from their mother. And so we had these two siblings that I write about in the book who kept hunting together even after they'd left their mother. So yes, they're solitary through most of their lives, but there are these interesting moments when they rely on each other, the mother cubs, the siblings. So there's more to their life than the solitariness.
0: Mm. So how... I said that they were elusive at the beginning of this conversation, and I think most people who know anything about snow leopards know that they're very, very rare. How many are there, do we know, in the wild?
1: See, that is the big question. That is really the hardest question. That is what we scientists fight over the most. And there's a reason for it, which is they are a hard-to-study species, mm-hmm. and we have very little data. The Central Asian mountains or the high mountains of Asia are one of the remotest and hardest places on this planet. There's very little research funding for these questions. And in the absence of reliable data, what we can do is we can take our best guesses. And right now, if you are to put together the scientific community's best guesses versus the best available research information, our guess is that it's somewhere between 3,000 and 10,000. Mm. Now, that's not a convincing answer, but the answer is illuminating of the fact that how little we know about these animals and how much more there is to find out.
0: Okay. So in that case, if the estimate of the snow leopard, wild snow leopard population is as broad as it is, I wanted to just jump to the conclusion that they're a threatened species, but can we jump to that conclusion?
1: Absolutely. And I'll give you another piece of fact for that, which is snow leopards have the lowest genetic diversity of any big cat.
0: Okay.
1: And now what happens when you have that low genetic variation is after a point, the numbers don't matter, because after a point, you're just adding clones. And so if there was going to be a big virus or a disease or a big threat like climate change, because they don't have genetic diversity to adapt to it, they're likely to be, you know, impacted very, very badly. And so, yes, they are threatened irrespective of whether we are closer to the 3,000 number or the 10,000 number. The seriousness of the conservation challenge does not change.
0: I see. Now, I'm going to stick with this exploration of how elusive they are. I love the title of your book, The Ghost of the Mountains, Unraveling the Secrets of the Snow Leopard, because early in the book, you reveal a small fact that I had no idea about, that the first time a snow leopard was photographed in the wild was as late as the early 1970s, the very first time. And the remarkable part of this fact that you point out is that it was only a couple years

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1: You're back with On Point. I'm Meghna Chakrabarty, and today we are immersing ourselves in the magic and magnificence of the natural world with Kulu Suryavanshi. He is the author of a new book called The Ghost of the Mountains, Unraveling the Secrets of the Snow Leopards. And Kulu has spent 20 years studying these absolutely beautiful big cats that live in the Central Asian mountains. Let's listen to a little bit of the sound. What do they sound like? Well, we have some tape that was captured on camera in northwest China in a Chinese national park sometime around 2020. Kulu, that is about as far from the sound of a big cat as I would have ever expected.
2: Yes, they are not like the other big cats. They cannot roar. They just do this. This one sounds a lot more harsh, but the ones I have heard are a lot more mellow and soft and go, oh.
1: and so they don't really roar like we would think of a lion or a tiger roaring?
2: Not at all. They're the only big cat of the family Panthera that don't have the vocal cords to be able to roar.
1: Oh, they don't even have those vocal cords.
2: No.
1: Interesting. Okay. And do they use sound or any kind of vocal calling to communicate with each other over the great distances of their territory?
2: Yes. So the sound comes into play, you know, early to midwinter when they're looking for mates. Mm. That's the only time we hear them calling out in the wild. What is very interesting is sometimes you see them at the head of a big gorge calling, and the sound kind of reverberates through the gorge and covers a long distance. And sometimes you hear them and you're trying to find them and you just don't find them because the gorge is so long, you don't know where the starting point of the sound is.
1: Wow. Okay. So we have to spend quite a bit of time on just the physicality and biology of these big cats. I'm looking at some pictures of snow leopards now, and they are heart-stoppingly beautiful.
2: Yes.
1: I'm going to presume they're even more beautiful when you see them with your own eyes, with the sort of broad face and the whitish-grayish fur with the spots.

0: Do they have are their spots as individual as, you know, fingerprints on human beings?
1: Yes.
0: Okay.
1: The spots are individualistic. That's how we identify individuals.
0: Okay. And how large is a full grown male or female snow leopard?
1: They're not very large. They're about 40 kilos, so like a large German Shepherd dog.
0: Oh, okay. And so how long? Well, I was going to say from head to tail, but their tail looks like it's half their total body length.
1: Yeah, so that's very interesting about snow leopards. They're about a meter from head to the beginning of the tail, and then the tail itself is another meter or even more. So the tail is longer than the body. You know, the tail can come all the way around back to their face.
0: Wait a minute. Wait. Kulu, can I stop you? They're only a meter from their head to the beginning of their tail?
1: Yes, just about a meter.
0: So just a little over 3 feet for those of us still stuck with the imperial system. but that's not very big, honestly. I mean, maybe the photographs, just because they're always usually zoomed in, and there's very little scale to understand how big they are. I always thought they were much bigger than that.
1: Now, they're the smallest of the big cat, and 40 kilos, I mean, you know, the biggest one would probably be 42, 43 kilos that we know in the wild. But roughly about just about 40. So yeah, they're not big at all.
0: Okay, so a meter from head to beginning of the tail, and then of course, as you said, sorry I interrupted you, but their tail is just as long again.
1: Yes, and the tail is where the magic is, because that's what sets this cat apart from all his other siblings, and the tail does many things. Of course, they are in the mountains, so balancing pole, balancing beam for them. And then a muffler that they wrap around their body on cold nights. It's incredibly beautiful to see a snow leopard curled up with the tail going all the way around its body.
0: Mm-hmm. And what about their paws?
1: The paws is really where the idea of the ghost comes, right? Mm-hmm. The paws are so wide that they're able to walk on top of firm snow. And sometimes, you know, what happens in the Himalaya is we are latitude-wise so far south that the sun hits the snow and makes it hard. And the snow leopards can walk with their wide paws over it. And when the snow is hard enough, they don't even leave a pug mark.
0: Wow.
1: And you know, I've seen snow leopards, and you're already, you know, trying to convince yourself, is that reality or not? And then you go to the place where they were and you can't find pug marks. And that's what really messes up with your mind. And
0: of course,
1: you look hard enough, when you look hard enough in the soft snow, you do get the convincing pug mark. But in the hard snow, it's just, there's no evidence that the cat ever passed through.
0: Amazing. And I mean, obviously those broad paws are their evolutionarily advantaged to be able to walk on snow, right? Like we use snowshoes.
1: Yes.
0: They have their built-in
1: Yes.
0: snowshoes.
1: And that's where the snow leopard, if you think about it, is the only carnivore of this planet that is an obligate mountain dweller. You know, all other mountain carnivores also live in the plains. Snow leopards are the only carnivores that never make home in the plains. And that is really why they are so symbolic of the mountains. You know, every part of their body is adapted to the mountains.
0: And it's adapted to cold weather as well. So has climate change had an impact on snow leopard populations or their territory and their range?
1: So they are adapted for cold, but they're also adapted for the hot.
0: Huh.
1: Now, snow leopards are also found in the Gobi Desert of Mongolia. And the Gobi Desert can get up to plus 40 degrees Celsius in the summer. How climate change will affect snow leopards is really a difficult question. Climate change is going to impact them more through changing their habitat and their surrounding than directly affecting them, because at the end of the day, they're mammals, and mammals are adapted to live in variable temperature regimes. But that does not mean they're immune to climate change. They are going to be affected a lot because literally the environment they live in, their homes are changing. And we're very worried about how this is going to play out.
0: Yeah. Okay, cool. You are literally blowing my mind today in the most wonderful way. Let me go back to what you said. There are snow leopards in the Gobi?
1: Yes. Gobi Desert is one of the best place for snow leopards, but only the mountain ranges in the Gobi. Again, they do not come down to the plains. They use the plains to cross over. But yes, they are there in
0: And you said that
1: the
0: that temperatures there in the locations they are in the Gobi can reach 40 degrees C. That's like 100 degrees Fahrenheit.
1: Yes, absolutely. And the snow leopards live there.
0: Wow. And so they can live in those harsh environments, but then also in the kind of environments where you had your first encounter, right? High up, well, I guess
1: Yes.
0: 14,000 feet isn't that high in the Himalayas, but high up in the Himalayas as well.
1: Yeah. In the Himalaya, we found them all the way up to 20,000 feet.
0: Whew.
1: So they are really versatile in every sense except the mountains. They need the mountains.
0: Okay, so they never fully come down out of the mountains. Now, what about their fur? Not just the patterning of their fur, but I mean, my presumption is that for an animal built for cold and harsh
1: Cold,
0: weather,
1: yes.
0: the fur density must be pretty thick.
1: Yes, the fur, it's one of the densest mammalian fur that we know. So it's about 4,000 hairs per square inch. Compare that to, humans. Humans are about 300 hairs per square inch. That's on our head. So it's a completely different league of its own. They also have two coats of their fur. The fur is more geared to resist wind. Of course, if you resist wind, then you resist the cold. But yeah, and it's dense, and it can also be harsh. So they do look cute and cuddly, but to our touch, it is dense, hard fur as well.
0: When have you touched one in the wild?
1: So we have one of the longest running radio telemetry program in Mongolia. It's also one of the safest radio telemetry program in the world. And that's where I was part of a team for a couple of years where I got the opportunity to touch them, to catch them, and to fit radio collars on them so that we can study their movement patterns. And that was my good fortune.
0: Wow. And how far? Okay, so since you've been collecting telemetry data, what have you learned about sort of how large their range is, and do they have sort of seasonal patterns where they go up or down, or tell me more.
1: Yeah. No, so they don't seem to show seasonal movement.
0: Okay.
1: Their home ranges are about, anywhere between 200 to 400 square kilometers in places with good prey density. If the prey density is low, they can even range 1,000 square kilometer. Now, what is interesting is if you take all the protected areas, the national park and nature reserves of Central Asia or Central and South Asia, less than 10% of those parks are big enough to have a healthy population of snow leopards. And that is my segue into talking about why their conservation needs to happen outside of protected areas, because they need such vast spaces that they cannot be conserved only inside protected areas. There's just not enough of them.
0: Yeah, I want to talk about that in detail in just a moment, but there's one last thing about the snow leopard and how they look, because again, I'm just looking at these pictures in front of me right now, and their eyes are mesmerizing. But I see photographs of sometimes their eyes look icy blue, other times it's sort of more of a pale gold yellow color. Is that age related, or do they have eye color variety?
1: We don't know. They're cats, and they have the most beautiful eyes of every shade of beautiful colors. I simply don't have an answer for that
0: Okay.
1: question because we've not been able to follow snow leopards in the wild for long enough periods to ask all of these amazing
0: Yeah,
1: questions.
0: yeah.
1: Yeah, but their eyes are also very captivating. In the book, I talk about how they can arrest you with their eyes. You become immobile when they stare into your face.
0: Completely. I mean, I'm feeling that way, and I'm only looking at photographs in front of me right now. By the way, I find it completely joyful that there are still mysteries to be solved, right? Yes. And I mean, there are countless mysteries. Actually, that's one of the glories of science. But I love the fact that you feel totally confident in saying this is one of the things we still need to learn about these beautiful animals. Okay, so let's go back to what you were saying earlier about national park ranges and conservation outside the parks, because that leads me to talk about something else that you write about in the book, and that is that we consider, when I use the word elusive like 500 times in this hour, and that implies that human snow leopard interaction is exceedingly rare and nearly impossible. But that's not necessarily true in your observation.
1: Yes. And one of the product at the center of that conversation is Kashmir. I think most of your listeners would be familiar with Kashmir, the wool, the sweaters, the shawls. And what most people don't know is almost 90% of global Kashmir is produced inside the snow leopard's range, inside the places where snow leopards are found. Mm. And that is just one example of how global supply chains crisscross snow leopard habitat. And the people who live in these places interact with this animal directly or indirectly on a daily basis.
0: I'm Meghna Chakrabarty. This is On Point. Let's talk more about that, Kulu. So you're talking about the thread, right? The fabric, I was going to say, of Kashmir, and that comes from a goat or a sheep. I don't really remember right now. Remind
1: a goat.
0: Me. A goat. Okay.
1: A goat. Yeah.
0: There are a lot of textiles experts out there right now who are screaming at their radios, how could you not know that, Meghna? And so are you saying that because of the raising and grazing of these goats, and that they're part of, I guess, the economy that villagers or people who live in the mountains rely on, that is what's increasing the snow leopard and human interactions?
1: So it's more complicated than that. So,
0: okay.
1: So Kashmir goats are raised in these cold, harsh, high elevation areas in Asia, because that's what makes them produce this very fine wool. Now, people depend on these goats for their livelihoods. And of course, they're goats, and so snow leopards often kill them. Now, typically, when snow leopards kill exceedingly large number of goats, people's livelihoods are threatened. And that is one of the flashpoints where people and snow leopards interact. But when you talk to people, there is no inherent hatred of the snow leopard. People want to find ways to live with snow leopards. And one example of that is this place in Mongolia that I mentioned, where we've spent a lot of time studying snow leopards. That entire place was given away for mining. Mm. And it was actually the goat herders, the Kashmir goat herders, who said, let's come together and create this into a national park so that we can protect this place from mining. And they used one of the Mongolian laws, which allows for a collective of people who live on the land to declare their own lands as a protected area. And they created a nature reserve, which eventually went on to become a national nature park. And as of a couple of months ago, it's a UNESCO World Heritage Site. So in short, what I'm trying to say is livestock herders have this very complicated love-hate relationship with snow leopards when it comes to snow leopard behavior of killing their goats. And yet, the presence of the herder on this land is what allows these lands to remain rangelands where snow leopards and other wildlife can persist. Mm. So if you don't have the herders, governments will find other use for these lands, which may not be very supportive of snow leopard conservation. So we need the herder at the same time, and we need to manage the interactions that snow leopards are having with these herders so that both of them can have a bright future.
0: Mm. But we have to take a quick break, and when we come back, we'll talk about how it's even more complicated than that, because we have to go back to the story of the blue sheep. That is,
1: yes.
0: Right, neither blue nor a sheep. We're talking today with Kulu Suryavanshi. He is the India Program Director of the Snow Leopard Trust and author of the new book, The Ghost of the Mountains, Unraveling the Secrets of the Snow Leopard. We'll be back. This is On Point.

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1: You're back with On Point. I'm Meghna Chakrabarty. And before we return to our conversation about the snow leopard, just a little note on something we're working on for next week. And it has to do with family and what family means to you. And we're talking about really sort of the sense of obligation, and not in a negative way, but the sense of obligation that we have to our family members. Or maybe for you, that sense of obligation is, in fact, very burdensome, very negative, very even toxic. So we're going to be focusing on the issue of family estrangement. And we want to hear your experience. Is familial obligation enough of a reason to stay in a non-nurturing family relationship? Have you had to make that decision before? Is there something about holding on to family ties that supersedes maybe an interim period of negativity? Or is there nothing that's actually more toxic than a family that isn't working for you emotionally or spiritually or physically? And what happens? What was the decision, or what was the moment that led you to estrange yourself from your family, if indeed you have? So we want to hear your experiences. Grab your phones and get the On Point Vox Pop app. That way you can send us a very high quality message. Again, that's the On Point Vox Pop app, or you can call us at 617-353-0683. Okay, back to our conversation about snow leopards, and we're talking with Kulu Suryawanshi. He's author of The Ghost of the Mountains, Unraveling the Secrets of the Snow Leopard. And Kulu, since we are a radio medium here, I just want to play a couple more little sounds of snow leopards. These are from snow leopards in captivity, so not in the wild. And you're about to hear a snow leopard cub while it's being weighed by veterinarians at the Como Park Zoo and Conservatory in St. Paul, Minnesota. This wonderful little squeak there. Have you heard, I mean, how close have you been able to get, or how often have you been able to observe young cubs, if at all?
2: No, I've not had the opportunity to observe cubs younger than a year old, mm-hmm. You know, and because that's the age when they are in their dens. And even if we know of their presence, we make sure that we don't go close to these dens, because that can stress them out.
1: Of course, of course. Okay, so here's one more. These are two sisters, Carly and Neva. They're playing around, grumbling a little sibling rivalry, and they live in the Northumberland Zoo in the United Kingdom. It just makes me smile from ear to ear. I don't know why. Okay, so a little earlier, Kulu, you were talking about this really interesting relationship that Kashmir goat herders have with the snow leopards, because what was like something like 95% of the entire world's Kashmir comes from the same region that the snow leopards live in. But so the presence of the goats in the herders, while it may produce tension, as you were saying, between them and the snow leopards, they're also protecting the land, essentially, that the snow leopards live on, because it could have been used for other things, like you said, mining. But your book goes into even more detail about the sort of ecological complexity of this part of the world. This takes us back to the blue sheep, because the Kashmir goat has also produced some very negative consequences for other herbivores who are native to the Central Asian mountains. So tell us that story.
2: Yeah. So there's the Kashmir goat, and there are wild herbivores like the blue sheep, the ibex, the argali. And the goats and the wild herbivores compete for forage. And you know, that competition can deplete populations of species like the blue sheep. Now, snow leopards are caught in this tension because if there is not enough blue sheep, they don't have enough to eat. Mm. Now, we used to think that if they don't have enough blue sheep, that is when they eat Kashmir goats a lot. It's actually more strange than that, because what happens is snow leopard populations only increase when there is enough wild herbivore populations. So conservation of the blue sheep or the wild herbivores is fundamental to the conservation of the snow leopard, mm. which means we have to do something about Kashmir goats. We need to reduce their impacts on blue sheep and other wild herbivores. And that is where the constant sort of tension or rather the constant management of these three interacting forces. What is beautiful in all of this is this relationship is understood very well by the herders. Mm-hmm. And they are often very willing and supportive of working with conservationists to make sure that their livelihoods are protected. And yet there is enough blue sheep for the snow leopards to eat and thrive.
1: Yeah. So tell me more about conservation efforts, because another thing that I hadn't fully digested until reading your book was that even though in the Western mind, we might be talking about a part of the world that seems very remote, right? Very mountainous. It's also the snow leopards range covers over 12 different countries, right?
2: Yes. Yes, so snow leopards are found all the way from southern Russia to India.
1: Yeah,
2: the 12 countries in the middle, Mongolia and all the Central Asian countries, China. In this, it's about 2 million square kilometers. And yet, if we are to try and find a small 1,000 square kilometer patch where there are no humans, there are only a couple of such patches that you can find. Mm. So there are people everywhere in these big mountains. Most of them are pastoralists. And so conservation of the snow leopard has to happen together with these people. It cannot happen by creating these little enclaves. And you remember I mentioned about the low genetic diversity.
1: Yeah.
2: If we do not conserve snow leopards together with people, then they will get isolated in little pockets where we conserve them. And that will immediately cause inbreeding depression because they won't be able to, breed across large areas. And so conservation of the species has to happen together with the people. And there we have many interesting models of involving people and their livelihoods in snow leopard conservation. And my short spiel there is, we really need to give agency back to the people who live in these places, mm-hmm. so that they can live in a way where they can thrive and they can let the snow leopard thrive.
1: I presume, though, and please correct me if I'm wrong, that the geopolitics of this same region must make conservation that much more challenging. Because, I mean, we're talking about, thinking about China and its view of the people and the land that the snow leopard territory crosses over. Have governments been an obstacle to, as you said, actually empowering the people who live in these areas?
2: You rightly pointed out the geopolitical difficulties. Of these 12 countries, 4 are nuclear powers. Mm-hmm. Some of them don't get along. They don't see eye to eye.
1: You think?
2: Snow leopard habitat has, pound for pound, the highest amount of international borders passing through. Some of these borders are fenced. Some of the largest standing armies in the world are inside snow leopard habitat. So the remoteness, all of that is true, but there is all this tension. Now, governments are not necessarily an obstacle. And here I want to really credit the work of this group called the GSLEP, the Global Snow Leopard Ecosystem Protection Program, which works with all the representatives of these 12 governments. And they are trying their best to do transboundary cooperation. I won't even call it conservation yet, but they're trying to have all these people on the same table. But unless and until we sort out the geopolitical difficulties, it's going to be an uphill task to do this.
1: Mm. do you mind if I ask? You're in Bangalore right now. Is that right?
3: Yes.
1: Okay. And are you originally from southern India?
2: I'm from central India,
1: from central.
2: The state of Maharashtra.
1: Oh, okay. Okay. That's actually where my mother grew up as well. But I was going to ask, like, how does a good Indian boy not from the northern mountains get interested in snow leopards?
2: So actually, I was smitten by mountains and mountaineering, and I am a trained mountaineer. And at that time, you look for the mountain that will define you. You know, Everest defined Sir Edmund Hillary. Mm-hmm. So you're looking for that mountain that's going to be your mountain. And during that search, I realized that the biggest mystery in the Himalaya is not one of the unclimbed peaks, but it is the snow leopard. And the snow leopard became my mountain that I decided to dedicate my life to. Mm-hmm. And it's not to conquer snow leopards, but really to understand them. And most mountaineers want to understand their mountains. They're climbing it, they're summiting it, but it's really about living the mountain. And for me, snow leopards are that mountain.
1: This is interesting because the mountains are also inherently dangerous. I mean, are you taking significant physical risks when you're going out there to do your snow leopard studies?
2: Absolutely. I mean, that's part of the job. We saw what happened in Nepal recently.
1: Yeah.
2: You know, a snow leopard biologist could have easily been on those roads in that region on those days. Not just that, but you're risking avalanches, you're risking high altitude sickness, you're risking rock falls, you're risking precipitous slopes and cliffs on a day-to-day basis. Snow, ice, rain, hail, lightning are everyday dangers to a snow leopard biologist. But like a mountaineer, these are calculated risks that you have to take if you want to do this.
1: Did your calculus change after you became a father?
2: Absolutely. Not just the calculation. I think a switch went off inside me the day I saw my daughter, you know, the day she was born. And, you know, I felt like I lost my nerve. What's interesting is as she's growing up, that confidence started to come back slowly with her. You know, every day as she was growing up. And when she was 8, she accompanied me to the Himalaya and we saw a snow leopard together.
1: Okay, hold on for a second, because I just have to quickly say, I'm Meghna Chakrabarty. This is On Point. This is the story that we have about 3 or 4 minutes left, Kulu. This is the story I wanted to end with. So tell me, where did you go with your daughter when you decided to take her up into the mountains?
2: Yeah, so I had a work, you know, I had to go to Ladakh on work, mm-hmm. and my wife was working, she was traveling. And so one of us had to take our daughter with us. And I decided, okay, this time it's going to be my turn. And she was 8. I asked her and she asked her school and her school said, you can go if you come back with a diary entry about your snow leopard experiences. And so, you know, now that the schools approved it, we went to Ladakh. We flew in and then it was a couple of days of searching for the snow leopard. Now, by this time, I had seen snow leopards on tens of, if not hundreds of times. Mm. But then suddenly I was as nervous and itchy as my first time, because you're the father. You are supposed to be the superhero. You know, you cannot do anything wrong. And I had promised a snow leopard to my daughter. Mm-hmm. And I was very worried that she had promised this to her school. And if we came back empty-handed, it would be a disaster. I would not be able to bear that shame. And so we tried for a couple of days and then we found the snow leopard. I was able to lift my daughter up to the spotting scope where she could actually find this male who had killed a blue sheep. She spent the day with the snow leopard, and then again on the next day she spent a day with the snow leopard, and she came back, thanked me for it, wrote a poem about it, And then came back and shared that experience with her entire school. So I couldn't be a happier father.
1: You passed over the point that I'm most interested in, though. So when you lifted your little girl up to the spotting scope, and I presume this was the very first time she had seen a snow leopard with her own eyes, through a child's eyes. I mean, what could you discern of her reaction at that moment?
2: I didn't know how to tell her how special this is. Mm-hmm. But then she said something. She said, "Daddy, he's looking back at me." And for me, that was very rewarding in a sense that she was not only seeing the snow leopard, but also realizing that the snow leopard is looking back at her, and you know, that her actions matter, that her behavior matters. And I think that's the point for anybody who's seeing the snow leopard, that our actions, our behavior matters to these species. They're not out there by themselves. They are on this planet with us. And so for her, that recognition, she couldn't stop scribbling a snow leopard in the sand after that. Mm. It that reaction of she seeing the snow leopard and then screaming, "Daddy, he's looking back at me. Daddy, he's looking back at me," is something that I will take with me to my grave.
1: Yeah, and you're right, how she then, it also gives her this like immediate sense of self-empowerment, right? Because she then, when she grabbed your binoculars, right, and wanted to look by herself.
2: And so she runs, she says, okay, she wriggles out of my grip and says, "Okay, let me find my binoculars because I want to find him by myself." And that is, again, a child taking ownership. She'd seen it. She was shown the snow leopard, but she wanted to see the snow leopard. And I think there is a subtle but important difference there, which is, and Peter Matthiessen writes about it in his book, which is about 50 years old now, which is the spiritual journey to go and see a snow leopard. Seeing a snow leopard is as much about the process as about the act of seeing one. And so immediately within those few seconds, she'd imbibed it. That, thank you for showing me, but now I want to see one by myself.
1: Well, Kulu Suryavanshi is the India Program Director of the Snow Leopard Trust and also a scientist with the Nature Conservation Foundation and author of The Ghost of the Mountains, Unraveling the Secrets of the Snow Leopard. Kulu, thank you so much for being with us today.
2: Thank you so much, Meghna. It was fantastic talking to you.
1: I'm Meghna Chakrabarty. This is On Point.
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1: Million years ago, the forest may have sounded like this. Scientists have modeled the calls of insects that lived alongside the dinosaurs. I'm Meghna Chakrabarty. How fossils and AI help imagine the soundscape of prehistoric Earth. That's on the next On Point.

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1: As part of this, we have the USMCA, which is critical.
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4: Welcome to Outside Source with me, James Reynolds, live from the floor of the BBC's newsroom in central London. Turkey's long-serving president, Recep Tayyip Erdogan, has made a point of upholding what he calls traditional family values. To him and his supporters, this means making sure that married couples have many children. The policy appears to exclude childless couples, unmarried women who pursue careers, couples who have only a small number of children, and all LGBT people. Over the last week, the police in Turkey have arrested dozens of members of the LGBT community as part of a government campaign called My Family is Safe. There have now been protests in Europe calling for the release of those who've been arrested and detained. On the programme, we'll hear from two LGBTQ people who have experience of living in Turkey. One, a prominent editor, describes the huge difficulties of the past week and recounts many conversations over the years.
5: BBC News with Govinda Gill. An explosion at a mosque in northwestern Pakistan has killed at least 17 people, including five police officers, and wounded more than 70 others. Authorities said the blast was followed by gunfire between the attackers and security forces. There was no immediate claim of responsibility. Carrie Davies is in Islamabad.
6: There was a vehicle that was heavily laden with explosives that then rammed into the mosque. This was during Friday prayer time. So the mosque would have had many worshippers in it. They also told the BBC that there had been then an exchange of gunfire that had been continuing between the attackers and the security forces, and that six attackers had been killed in that exchange. AP News Agency had also said that the mosque was actually close to a building that was housing police officials. And according to them, there were two gunmen that also attempted to enter that police compound.
5: President Emmanuel Macron has warned that Russian hybrid threats against France and other European countries have intensified in recent weeks. Mr. Macron said he'd order the government to come up with a plan to protect critical infrastructure, defence and technology sites against drone and cyber attacks. He was speaking after meeting French political leaders to discuss the international security situation.
7: L'agressivité russe et ses menaces en Europe change.
8: I want to emphasize that the nature of Russian aggression and its threats in Europe are changing. The drone attack on a passenger train from Kiev a few days ago, the attempted attack at Leipzig airport, which failed, but it's precisely because it failed that there were so few consequences attributed by the German services to the Russian military intelligence agency. The firing of a flare near a Danish frigate, incursions into the airspace of several European countries, and the increase in hostile acts in most of our countries.
5: The authorities in Niger State in central Nigeria have imposed a 24-hour curfew in the capital, Minna, where there have been violent protests over the death in custody of at least 33 teenagers. The young men had been arrested on suspicion of illegal mining. A post-mortem has been announced. Niger State Governor Mohamed Umaru Bago spoke about the possible cause of the many deaths.
9: It could be as a result of suffocation because there were so many in a cell. And the second issue could be because of exposure to maybe lead poisoning or other very hazardous chemicals that they're using to do the illegal mining. But it's too early, you know, for anybody to draw up conclusion on the root causes.
5: The European Union has accused the Kremlin of using repression to deprive voters of a genuine choice in Russia's first parliamentary election since the invasion of Ukraine. An EU spokesman said the exclusion of any opposition showed the deepening erosion of democracy in Russia. Only parties loyal to President Putin can stand. BBC News. The Russian authorities have seized the businesses and assets of the Swiss food giant Nestlé and three French groups, seeking to justify the move by the fact they represented unfriendly countries allied with Ukraine. Their Russian operations are being transferred to a company created late last year, which is headed by a Russian Interior Ministry general. Most Western companies quickly sold their Russian operations and holdings after the Ukraine invasion, since sanctions made trading difficult. South Korea's President Lee Jae-myung says he won't send troops to help the US in the war with Iran, resisting growing pressure from the Trump administration. Mr. Lee said there'd been no military intervention, but he was considering deploying assets to support commercial vessels in the Strait of Hormuz. Donald Trump has singled out South Korea for criticism, accusing it of insufficient support. A man who spent nearly two decades in prison over one of India's most notorious murder cases has died less than a year after being acquitted and released. Surinder Kohli was reportedly found hanged in Uttarakhand state. Kohli, a domestic servant and his then employer, spent years on death row for rape and murder after the remains of 19 women and children were found near their home in 2006. All their convictions were eventually quashed. South Korean hockey players at the Asian Games in Japan were left bemused ahead of their match against Bangladesh when North Korea's national anthem was played instead of their own. Lined up before the game, some players looked around in confusion, while others, not realising what had happened, kept their hands on their chests. The stadium announcer quickly apologised for the mistake.
10: "We're really sorry, terribly sorry. National anthem for Republic of Korea. We played a different song."
5: BBC News.
4: You're listening to Outside Source live on the BBC World Service from our newsroom here in central London. Demonstrations are today taking place across Europe in solidarity with the LGBTQ plus community in Turkey. The police in Turkey this week arrested more than 150 people who had been protesting against a government crackdown on LGBTQ plus activists and venues. There have been sweeping nationwide raids in the country as part of President Recep Tayyip Erdogan's campaign to protect what he calls traditional family values. We wanted then to speak to a few people from Turkey's LGBTQ plus community, or those who've lived there for a time. Rima is originally from Morocco, but lived in Turkey for several years before moving to Canada. And Yıldız Tard from the LGBTQ plus rights group Kaos GL. Yıldız began by telling me about the events of the past week.
11: Well, actually, it all started on Saturday. I was at home and there was a news that they were blocking all of our websites, including chaosgl.org, I am the chief editor of. And then we got a message from a mother whose son is gay. She's fighting for her son's right. And she said that I'm being detained. And then I was calm. I just started to get ready because I already got arrested two times. So then the police came to my home and I thought it was for me, but they took my homemate. Yeah, and then we learned that it was a huge operation. Like all of the board and supervisory committee members of Chaos GL's houses were raided. And apart from us, in 15 cities, they were raiding the houses of LGBTQI activists, ordinary LGBTQI people, and also cafes and bars. And they also raided our office. So it was a huge operation. And now, according to our data, at least 81 person has been imprisoned, and now they are in prison, and nearly 25 of them are LGBTQI activists. The others are from the community. They're trans women, they're gay men who are like part of the LGBTQI community, and now we are trying to just support our friends in prison.
4: Have you had any direct contact with them? Have you been able to speak to them?
11: Our lawyers could speak to them. The problem is now they are in solitary confinement. They're isolated. They're staying alone in the prison. And we are really worried about their life and their health and well-being. It's a human rights violation to just put in like one person. And we are demanding for them to be together. And they had some problems in the first prison they were sent. The guards were laughing at them, like they were calling them some homophobic slurs and etc. And our lawyers went and eventually we could be able to transfer them to another jail, like in the same jail, another part, another like campus. So it was nice, but still they suffered a lot and we are really anxious about them.
12: These are your friends. These are people you know really well. Is that right?
11: Yeah, these are my friends. One is my housemate and one's name is Jeanset Kalan. She's a trans activist and a longtime friend of mine. Like basically we grew up together. We have known each other for like nearly 15 years and now she is in prison and we are trying to have a campaign about them. We want to see them, but it's not possible. And especially with Jeanset's case, she's a very important and a visible trans woman. And I'm really worried about her. And she had suffered a lot, even in the before. She wrote a lot of articles to us about her life. And she once said that when she was a student, she was homeless for 6 months. She spent days sleeping in train stations. She was nearly raped already when she was younger. And from her words, she lastly said to us, I studied a lot. I felt that I had to be successful. I thought maybe then I would be treated with some respect. It didn't happen. This was her words like from 10 years ago. And now she is just in prison and that's really sad.
12: And Yıldız, these are the events of the last few days, but let's go back a bit to what it's like living in Turkey amid the LGBTQ plus community. And Rima, I'd like to bring you in from Canada, where you are at the moment. You left your home country of Morocco and you chose to settle in Turkey. Tell us about the years you spent in Turkey.
13: So what's happened for me, I moved to Turkey. I thought it's like a safe because that's what I was having as idea before. Because before it was like as a safe, as LGBT things. But unfortunately, I lived there for 5 years, which was like horrible and very hard and disaster for all people of LGBT. There is no safe in the street, no freedom. And even just like you can face, I face harassment, violence, physical and psychological everywhere in the subway, at work, like to find a job or to find a place to rent. It was very homophobic. Now I'm listening about this, about in prison, because also I got that. I was in prison and what I faced there, it was very horrible. There is no human rights, no respect. They don't treat us as human beings. They found criminals. They thought that we are. You are just fighting to be yourself and just to be yourself. You don't harm no one, but it's something doesn't allow you to do that. Even in my home country and when the country that I thought it would be, but it was the opposite, totally the opposite.
12: And Rima, you of course came to Turkey from Morocco, and Yıldız in Ankara, you are from Turkey itself. What has been your experience growing up and living and working in Turkey as a member of the community?
11: It has joys and also it has sadness. It has the joy of the solidarity of the queer community, because I can easily say that the queer community here in Turkey just saved my life. When I was a little kid, everyone was mocking me and I thought no one would love me or respect me. And I even attempted suicide and I was in depression for a very long time. Then I just came across Chaos Jeans magazine, and when I read it, I felt respected. I felt that there are people there who are like me. And the main problem is the state and the government's policies. Because we had a survey 2 years ago, the 39% of the country said that they are okay with LGBTQI people having equal rights, which is a huge number. The 30% said that they don't care, and the only 30% said that they're against it. And when we look into the who is supporting, who's pro-LGBTQI, most of them have some LGBTQI friends, relatives, etc. So when we come face-to-face within the rest of the society, we can have peace, we can understand each other.
13: Just to mention something, according to others, what they say that about this is the only hope that I can mention to stay and to survive is exactly to be close to the community of LGBT. There is no freedom. It's true that to stay together as a community and try to survive is true.
12: Yıldız, many of our audience members listening will have never been to Turkey, to Ankara where you are, or to Istanbul. In those two major cities, if people were to go there, would they see bars, cafes, clubs which are visibly LGBTQ?
11: Until now they could see, but I'm not so sure will they be able to see it, because they also raided bars and cafes, and there was a very vibrant queer scene in Istanbul and in Ankara. But day by day, they are just taking that places from us. Like since 2015, we had a like Pride March, 100,000 people marched in Istanbul. It was huge and it was peaceful, but they started attacking it, and now they are shutting down the queer scenes, queer bars and cafes. So I don't know what will happen in the next future. And I just remembered, by the way, I think we have met Raima, right?
13: Yes, yes.
11: Yes, it gives me joy to hear your voice and hearing
13: that you're safe. Thank you so much.
12: Yıldız, given what you've said about those clubs, cafes, bars being closed down, where would you meet people now?
11: Well, we'll find ways, because like, we have a strong history. Like, we were meeting each other at cruising parks. We could meet each other at like hammams. We'll find our places. Like, yes, it's hard. Yes. But if you cannot express yourself freely, you don't even have a life. So in order to continue living, we'll find ways. But I hope that they won't hurt us so much that we won't be able to repair it.
12: Yıldız, do you ever have conversations with people in Turkey who disagree with your views? Do you ever sit down with them and have long talks?
11: We used to have, like, before they were banning all of our events. I was actually traveling across the country in, like, 10 years ago. In 1 year, I traveled 35 cities for discussions, panels, workshops with some of them were very anti-LGBTQI. Some of them were very religious. Some of them were very nationalist. And, for example, in one city, Aksaray, a very small city, I had a speech and they asked me to just postpone it after the Friday sermon. And I thought that probably they will just attack me after that. But they wanted that because first they want to go to the mosque, pray, and after that they will come, because it has an hour, that praying hour. They don't want to miss that praying hour, and also they don't want to miss my speech. So they came. And they had questions, and they were saying that we believe it's a sin, but we want to listen to you. And after a long debate, most of them started saying that we don't know whether it is a sin or not, and actually it's none of our job. It's between you and God. We know that you're human beings and you deserve our respect. So I have a lot of stories like that. So there's a change in the society in Turkey. It's changing day by day. It gives me a little bit hope. I don't know. Maybe it can be seen as a very like optimistic way of seeing things. But it gives me joy to know that there are still people who just want to be with us.
12: Rima, what's your life like now in Canada?
13: Freedom, freedom, and the thing that I miss it for 30. I am 33 years now, so the thing that I missed for 32 years or 30 years

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1: We deserve to be free. 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
2: Yildiz, where do you see your own future?
3: Well, hopefully I will be stay here in Ankara, in my home, with my chosen family, with my two dogs, and just reading the news without the anxiety, drinking my coffee with my loved ones. That's my dream. My only dream is just living here in a peaceful life.
2: Our thanks to Yildiz Tarr in Ankara and to Rima in Canada. Well, Yildiz Tarr referred to a poll suggesting that 39% of people in Turkey accepted homosexuality. According to research carried out by Pew Research in 2020, 25% of Turks said homosexuality should be accepted by society. 57% opposed it. The acceptance rate, though, was higher amongst educated people, 41%, and youth, 34%. To get a sense of life in Turkey, I spoke to our correspondent Hilkin Boran from BBC Turkish.
4: So far, 80 people have been arrested as part of this crackdown, as part of these investigations, and more than 100 people who were detained have been released. Those who were arrested are now going to be in prison pending trial, which could take up to months and perhaps some weeks. We're not sure about that. And meanwhile, there have been two worthwhile protests, one in Istanbul and one in the western province of Izmir, where people showed up to show solidarity with the LGBTQ plus communities. But so far, the government has been labeling these investigations as "my family is safe" and pitting the family values against LGBTQ plus individuals, which has been a trademark of President Recep Tayyip Erdogan's government since the last elections in 2023.
2: How does President Erdogan define what he calls traditional family values?
4: Yeah, for President Erdogan, this is the traditional Turkish family where you have a husband, a wife, and children. And he has been pitting LGBTQ plus individuals against these traditional values in the last election cycles. He's been using anti-LGBTQ plus rhetoric regularly. And advocates who I spoke to say that the government is currently using this rhetoric as a smokescreen to actually combat root causes of family insecurity in Turkey, including violence against women.
2: Where does public opinion stand in Turkey when it comes to LGBT people?
4: Yeah, this is a very contentious subject in Turkey. There are those who also support the government who say that LGBTQ plus people pose a threat to traditional conservative values of the Turkish public, which is predominantly Muslim, as you know. And there are also those who are on the opposition camp who are supporting LGBTQ plus people because these people always mobilize with the opposition parties. They always show up to all the protests and they always show up in solidarity. But it is not easy to perhaps gauge how much of the population supports or acknowledges the LGBTQ plus community in Turkey or not. We can get a sense of this through the rhetoric that the government utilizes. This happens during the election cycles. This happens shortly before or after these kind of investigations, these kind of crackdowns that we see. And we see government officials equating LGBTQ plus individuals with being indecent. This is in their official statements. This is in their remarks. And these people regularly find themselves, first of all, trying to explain that they are not indecent or they are not posing a danger whatsoever against family values or families themselves in Turkey.
2: You described there the views, the differing views about LGBT people in Turkey. What rights do they have to pursue their lives as they see fit?
4: Well, we can look at this from the other end of things. They're not criminalized. So being LGBTQ plus or being homosexual in Turkey is not illegal. Certainly not. But President Erdogan's government has adopted a much tougher stance against them, especially in recent years. So he regularly describes them as an organization whose influence, he says, needs to be curtailed, needs to be limited. And like I mentioned, he pits traditional family values against the LGBTQ plus individuals. Consequently, what rights they had is deteriorating day by day, especially rapidly. But as an example, let's think about a decade ago. We used to have pride marches in Istanbul, and they have been officially banned for more than a decade now. People still march, but they face harsh law enforcement responses. Often they get detained, if not arrested. Another example is the criminalization of the rainbow flag. University students have been penalized

0: numerous cases in last years for displaying the flag or carrying it by university administrations. And there have been those on social media and elsewhere describing the flag as an inappropriate symbol. So these kind of things show you that there's this gradual reduction of the rights or their sense of existence in Turkey.
1: When it comes to those who've been arrested, detained in the recent crackdown, one of our guests said that several people are in solitary confinement and have not been treated well, that prison guards, the allegation is, laughed and used homophobic slurs against those detainees. What has the government said about the conditions under which those detainees are being held?
0: There has been no official statement from the government regarding the situation of those who were arrested. And those who were detained have already been released. And like I mentioned, at least 80 people have been arrested as part of these investigations in the last week. These people will be in prison pending trial. So they could be in there anywhere from a couple of weeks to numerous months, depending on when the indictments are prepared and when the trials take place. And the practice of detaining people and preparing indictments while they're awaiting trial in prison has been heavily criticized by rights advocates in Turkey. And unfortunately, these kind of mistreatment of prisoners is something that we frequently see and something we frequently observe and hear from those who are imprisoned or who are detained. This is not the first time, and it's not likely going to be the last time that we are hearing that some of them are in solitary confinement, others are here having to hear slurs against them. And I just have to mention that those who were detained were released after a couple of days ago because they're not legally able to detain those people for extended periods of time. But if you're arrested, you have to be in prison awaiting trial until those indictments are ready and the trial begins.
1: Hilkan Buran from BBC Turkish. Well, we mentioned earlier the demonstrations happening at different places in Europe. One of the demonstrations in solidarity with LGBTQ plus people in Turkey is taking place right here in London, outside the Turkish embassy, a few tube stops away from us here at New Broadcasting House. Our global affairs reporter, Mimi Swaby, is outside the embassy. Tell us what you've been seeing.
2: Hi, James. The protest, Solidarity protest, is yet to start. We're about 10 minutes away officially, but already there are dozens of people who have started lining the pavement opposite the Turkish embassy. Speaking to organisers, they're hopeful that a few hundred people might turn up in support for the crackdown or against the crackdown of Turkey's government against the LGBTQ plus community. But there does seem to be a strong police presence as well, a couple of police vans. People are trickling in. There's already flags with the rainbow colours as well, with other signs and placards. But a few dozen people already here to show their support for this community.
1: Have they been speaking about where they've come from? Are they from Britain? Do they know Turkey well?
2: A real mix. Some people here are from Pride, others are from different organisations who have helped organise this event. People I've been speaking to who are Turkish, many of them actually said to me that they're not going to come to this particular protest because they have family still in Turkey and they're very worried about the repercussions of them coming to such a public protest in front of the Turkish embassy may have. That is something that we hear from quite a few people. And it's all part of this crackdown against the community, part of President Erdogan's Decade of the Family campaign, which we've heard through government lines, is all aimed at protecting children, the institution of the family, and social order. This is something that the community say is completely false narrative, and they say that actually homophobia is still incredibly widespread and is being fueled by this sort of rhetoric we're hearing from the Turkish government. There have been many reasons for people coming out. Some are from Turkey, some are not, some are here from London. But the one thing they have in common, speaking to a few people here and those online in Turkey, in the UK, is all that they strongly disagree with the rhetoric that is surrounding the LGBTQ plus community and the raids, which they see as a major escalation. We've heard from Human Rights Watch as well that this is the widest crackdown on this community in recent years. To give an idea of the major scale escalation that we're seeing here, it's something that people are very strongly opposing.
1: Mimi Swaby, our global affairs reporter outside the Turkish embassy in West London. Many thanks for joining us. And Mimi and our other journalists here in the BBC's newsroom are also keeping an eye on the other protests which have been scheduled for today in parts of mainland Europe. We'll continue to bring you all news here on Outside Source on the BBC World Service. Do stay with us. In a few minutes, we'll be taking you to the Spanish territory of Ceuta in North Africa.
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0: You're listening to Outside Source live on the BBC World Service. The police in the Spanish territory of Ceuta have begun moving hundreds of migrants who came in from Morocco in July to a new tented site in a port area. In a few minutes' time, we'll tell you about life in Ceuta in North Africa, a territory ruled by Spain. Officers have struggled to contain crowds of people. We'll hear from residents of Ceuta. What's life like for them?
1: BBC News with Govinda Gill. A bomb attack on a mosque in northwest Pakistan has killed 21 people, including 15 police officers. Dozens of others were wounded when a vehicle loaded with explosives was rammed into the building. President Macron has warned that Russian hybrid threats against Europe have intensified in recent weeks. Mr. Macron has ordered a plan to protect critical infrastructure, the defence industry and technology sites against drone and cyber attacks. A curfew is in force in Minna, the capital of Niger State in central Nigeria, which has been the scene of violent protests over the death in custody of at least 33 teenagers, alleged illegal minors. Survivors have told reporters how they were jam-packed in a cell with no ventilation. As they began suffocating, they started banging on the door but got no answer. Police in Spain's North African territory of Ceuta have moved hundreds of migrants from the beaches to a tent city in the port area. Thousands of migrants have remained in Ceuta since a mass influx from Morocco in July. The Russian authorities have seized the businesses and assets of the Swiss food giant Nestlé and three French groups. They said the firms represented unfriendly countries. The billionaire investor and philanthropist Warren Buffett has stepped down as chairman of Berkshire Hathaway. In a letter to shareholders, the 96-year-old said leading the US conglomerate had been the privilege of a lifetime, but father time always wins. South Korean hockey players at the Asian Games in Japan were left bemused ahead of their match against Bangladesh when North Korea's national anthem was played instead of their own. Lined up before the game, some players looked around in confusion, while others, not realising what had happened, kept a hand on their chest. That's the latest BBC News.
0: This is Outside Source live on the BBC World Service. Ceuta is a Spanish autonomous territory at the top of North Africa. It is part of Spain, making it part of the European Union. That makes it a destination for many migrants seeking an access point, a route into Europe. Listeners on this programme might remember that on the 30th of July, about 72,000 migrants suddenly crossed from Morocco into Ceuta. Ceuta itself only has a population of about 85,000. Most of those migrants have been sent back across the border into Morocco, but it's believed that about 13,000 remain in makeshift camps in Ceuta, living on beaches and on streets. The Spanish central government, though, says that the figure is lower. Now, those who stayed are being moved on by the local police. They're being taken to the port area where tent facilities have been set up. Our Middle East and North Africa analyst, Sebastian Usher, joins me now. What have we learned about the relocation operation today?
2: Well, it's limited, I think, is the main thing to say. I mean, we don't know the exact amount of people who are left from this mass migration. I mean, maybe 10 to 13,000, different figures are given. So a tented area has been set up in the port about a kilometre away from where two beaches are, where around 3,000 of the migrants have been living. So early this morning, police backed up by the Spanish military started directing them towards this port. The problem with the way that this worked out is, as I say, there's like 1,700 places and 3,000 people. So there was a big rush for some of the migrants to try to get in the front of the queue and not be left behind. So there were quite chaotic scenes that were caught on video. The police did fire rubber bullets in the air. At one point, you can hear shots in at least one of these videos. And they're also reported to have used their batons. Now, it took a little while, but they did get it under control. And so that tented area now does have its migrants there. The ones who didn't get in, as far as we know, have now returned to the beach. This is a temporary situation, obviously. It's not one that, as far as the people of Ceuta are concerned, is enough. They've been holding nearly daily protest about this continuing, and it's not going to help the Spanish Prime Minister, Pedro Sanchez, that much, I think, either. The optics of this hasn't looked that great. He's had fierce opposition both inside and outside Spain, accused essentially that his more lenient approach to migration, I guess you could put it that way, resulted in that mass surge back in July.
0: And those migrants who are having, who are moving to the tent facilities, what are their long-term prospects? Would Spain deport them, or would Spain look at their applications?
2: I mean, from what the government is saying, Spanish government is saying, that this is a process that has to take some time because it's a large number of people, obviously, and each one has to be allowed to make their case. Quite a large number of minors too, which complicates it further. But in essence, what the Spanish government is saying is that they are hoping to return everyone who's there, essentially, to Morocco, which is where they came from, where they breached the border from. I mean, there may be a small number who are granted leave to go to Spain. It seems very, very unlikely that it will be a big number. But this is a situation that isn't going to end, I think, any time soon. As I'm saying, Pedro Sanchez's polling numbers have taken a big hit over this. And there's just been a few comments, I mean, of some interest from the EU migration minister, Magnus Brunner, who said, not specifically about these images today, but the images from July, that they're fueling far-right parties who have pointed at this and said, look, that's what any kind of lax approach to migration creates, these sorts of images. And remember, there were a number of people who died as they tried to cross. A lot of people originally, several thousand, were crossing by sea.
0: We'll hear from residents in Ceuta in a few moments about their life. But Seb, tell us about life in Morocco. Why those migrants who've made it to Ceuta wanted to leave their own home country?
2: Well, I mean, Morocco, you know, has quite high levels of poverty. And I mean, it's developed in some ways. But you have shanty towns on the edges of some of the major cities. It's a long-standing problem, and they're, you know, like so many other countries, there aren't the jobs to go around. So there always will be people from Morocco itself who are trying to get out. I mean, in this case, it does seem to be almost all Moroccans. And I mean, it has to be, you know, said that a lot of observers, political parties, opposition political parties in Spain, a police report that the Spanish produced suggested that the Moroccan authorities themselves may have encouraged this. This has happened before, to give them leverage with Spain at a moment, a juncture when they're not happy with what Spain is doing. So this isn't this specifically a kind of Moroccan aspect of the issue. But of course, I mean, migration itself from Africa goes far, far beyond that. I think this is a very special instance. But as the EU minister was saying, in the wider picture, for those elements in the European Union and outside who see migration as the biggest threat to the EU or to the West, they can portray this as being essentially, in inverted commas, an invasion from Africa. But this had very particular reasons behind it, this particular incident, I would say.
0: Sebastian Usher, our Middle East and North Africa analyst, many thanks. Well, let's bring in now three Spanish women who live in Ceuta, Ángela, María and Julieta. Hello to all three of you. And Ángela, let's begin with you. Mm-hmm. I would imagine very few of our listeners have been to Ceuta. If you could show them around in normal times, what would they see?
3: Well, now the city has changed a lot. It's not the Ceuta that we used to know like 1 month and a half ago. Ceuta has always been a very multicultural city. Here we have four different cultures and we all live together without any problem, celebrating our local holidays, living in peace, you know, and now this has completely changed. Now most of our holidays have been canceled. We don't feel safe live in our city, though that used to be a very safe city and a very clean city as well. And now this has changed for worse, you know, due to this situation. So now it's not the city that I have been raised. You know, when I was a child, this has changed a lot. And I don't really recognize my city as it used to be.
0: Thank you, Angela. Maria, what is life like for you at the moment in Ceuta?
4: Well, I completely agree with Angela. I don't really recognize my town. Our life changes since the invasion. We really change our day-to-day life. We cannot feel free in our town. The insecurity we are experiencing is overwhelming. We can no longer live a normal life. We have lost the sense of security that a state governed by the rule of law should provide. So the change is really big, because we cannot feel that the town that we used to know, it's the same. We feel in another place.
0: I want to bring in Julieta. Julieta, we spoke to you on this program late July, I think a day after the influx began, and you described your life there. I know you live with your daughter. What has life like been with you over the last few weeks?
5: Well, I agree with the girls. Our daily lives have radically changed. But I think that the worst thing is that we are starting to normalize this situation, and that's kind of surreal. This is something that seemed completely unimaginable a few weeks ago. And well, nowadays my life has become going from home to work, picking up my daughter and never leaving her alone. So there's so much uncertainty at the moment, and we are afraid, I think.
0: Julieta, if I may ask, when you say never leaving her alone, what is the particular fear that you have?
5: I was not born in Ceuta, but I've been living here for 17 years. I'm from Argentina, actually. And I have never felt afraid of leaving my daughter walking alone in the city center with her friends. But now I am worried. I never leave her alone, as I said. And I think that even adults are afraid of these people. I mean, it's a mixture of emotions because on the one hand, we feel empathy for them. It's a really tough situation for all of us, not only for them, for the migrants, but for the people from Ceuta as well. And yes, it's not the city I used to live anymore.
0: Angela, do you see the police as you walk around Ceuta?
3: Now we are used to seeing militaries everywhere walking the street armed with their weapons, and it's quite shocking for us because we've always had police officers in the city, but not as many as we see them today. Nowadays, it's you feel like it looks like a war to me. You know, it's like police officers everywhere, militaries everywhere, and I mean, it's completely different as we used to see our city. I mean, but it's true that, I mean, I live in the city center. This isn't, it's not like the outskirts. Obviously, the outskirts is even worse, and it's city center. But we still see in the city center people wandering around with nothing to do, nothing to, nowhere to sleep, and this hiding. I mean, not some of them have been led to these camps, but some of them are living in the streets and hiding somewhere. I mean, where I live, I see them hiding in the mountain, and I get scared. It's not only for women, also for elderly people. Elderly people are scared of getting robbed in the street. Children are not playing in the parks as they used to do. So it's quite a very shocking situation for us.
0: Angela, would there be any interaction between the residents of Ceuta, as you all are, and those migrants who've been there for several weeks?
3: I mean, well, we try to do it. When I see them in the street, I try to ignore them. But, you know, some of them, they said things to you in Arabic. And others, some of them are drunk, and you see them drunk in the streets, and you feel a little bit unsafe because you know, it's you don't know what they can do to you, because most of them wouldn't do anything to you, but others they would say something, and especially for women, I mean, we don't feel safe in that sense. And others they get in fights, and you never know if there's gonna be a fight in the middle of the street, you know, or they are going to try to attack you or to rob you to get some food. Or so it's a situation of uncertainty. And that's what worries us most, you know.
0: And Maria, yeah. How long are you preparing to live like this?
4: Oh, I never prepared to live like this.
0: Yeah.
4: You can never expect something like that. When you are living in your town, it's a secure town. You live, you know, in a state that the rights are granted. And now we are not having that. I understand regulated immigration. I'm fully in favor of people seeking a better life, provided respect by the law. But however, the situation feels like it's a full-scale invasion to us. We don't know who these people are, what they are, what their background are, or anything about them. We are seeing that the crime rates increase every day. Calls to 112, the emergency service number, have increased by more than 300%. And this is an objective fact. Ceuta used to have around 4 arrests a day, and now we have more than 20. This has demonstrated that among them, they are murderers, rapists, and jihadists. And this is an objective fact. How can you feel that you are living in a safe place if you are hearing that every day, and this is objective dates?
0: Have you put those points to your elected politicians?
4: Well, they all know that, but we cannot understand how the national government had allowed something like this to happen, leaving 80,000 people, a Spanish citizen, to fend for themselves. That's not understandable. We cannot understand that. You cannot never expect that.
0: And Julieta, I know that you, in your mind, has been whether or not to move to the Spanish mainland. Tell us about that.
5: Well, actually, I'm going to the mainland in a couple of hours, especially because I live 100 meters away from the beach, from the trampoline, where the shelters are. And the situation hasn't changed much, even though this morning the migrants were moved to the port. So I'm afraid this will happen again. So, well, we'll have to do something.
0: I'm so sorry for jumping in. You said you were only 100 meters away from some of the areas. Can you describe what you see?
5: Desolation. It reminds me of the favelas in Brazil. It's just like a shanty town. It's something we have never seen before, not here in Ceuta. But well, I have a mixture of emotions. Really, truly, I sometimes try to help if I see children or pregnant women. I don't know.
0: And we have spoken to one of our reporters who described some of the very difficult circumstances facing those unaccompanied minors and those women as well, Julieta.
5: The problem is that if there's a family, they don't want to be separated. So because women and children are living in those tented sites, but men cannot live with them. So there are some families living in the streets because they don't want to get separated.
0: I see. And Angela, do you think that people in mainland Spain understand the complications of your life in Ceuta?
3: Well, they see everything through social media and the news, but it's only the tip of the iceberg. It's not all the real problem. We are facing the situation, all the residents here in my town. I mean, it's just you see what you see in the news, and then you might think that some of us are racist, and we are not racist. I mean, we have always helped each other. We have always had this problem, of immigration, but this is much more than that. It's an invasion. I mean, it's like 80,000 people and then 70,000 people coming to our city. So it's a very, very different problem compared to what we had in 2021. And I'm telling some of my friends and my family in mainland all this situation, and you understand, but you have to come here to our city to feel and to see the reality. And you know, if you feel desolated, it's a very sad situation. It's not only sad for us, but only sad for them, because we feel empathy for them, as Julieta said. It's a very complicated situation, because I mean, I understand their rights, but also our rights as well. And obviously immigration has always existed, but with respecting the law. It's not like this, that it's like they're not respecting the law. And the problem is our government, because our government is just the only measure they are taking is just sending money to Ceuta, say, okay, we send money and you build shelters and camps for them. And that's it. That is everything is solved. And that's not the real problem. We want our lives as they used to be, not like now. We don't want to normalize this situation.
0: And you talk about those lives as they used to be. Maria, in the previous life, would you get visitors from Morocco coming just for a short time to look around Ceuta, to be tourists themselves? Did you ever have
4: of
0: any
4: course.
0: Of that?
4: Yeah, of course. We always live with the immigration. This is something that we have since we were children. But this is not immigration now. It's an invasion. It's quite different, you know, because we used to live with that. We really understand immigration, and we live with them since we were child. So this is something really normal for us. But the situation that we are having now is not immigration. This is an invasion. It's truly different.
0: Thank you to all three of you, to Angela, to Maria, and to Julieta, explaining life in the Spanish territory of Ceuta in Northern Africa. This is Outside Source, live on the BBC World Service. Every so often in the United States, a trial captures the attention of the public. Even long after that trial finishes, there is still discussion and debate. That has happened this year in the trial of Lindsay Clancy, a mother who'd been accused of murdering her three children. She had not denied that she had killed them, but claimed insanity and postpartum psychosis. There was a jury trial. The trial was deadlocked. 11 members of the jury said that she should be found not guilty. A single holdout believed that she should be found guilty of murder. As a result of the deadlock, a mistrial was declared. Joining me now is our US correspondent, Ione Wells. A warning that in order to discuss this story properly, there are details that some of you might find distressing. And Ione, we're speaking now because the lone holdout juror has been giving his views.
6: That's right. For the last couple of days, weeks since that trial concluded, and it was essentially ended in a mistrial, no result because the jurors couldn't agree, we have increasingly heard from more and more of the jurors who were on the jury. Those who had spoken previously until now had said that essentially the panel was divided 11-1, that they were the majority found her not guilty by reason of insanity. Lindsay Clancy's defence as well in the courtroom when I was there said that one juror was not following the principle that somebody must be found guilty beyond reasonable doubt. So there's been a lot of claims in the last couple of days that there was one juror essentially who had doubts but decided to vote guilty anyway. That juror has now put out a statement refuting that. His name is Michael Desrenville, and he has said in a statement that he didn't have any doubts and that based on all the evidence that he was presented by the prosecution, he believed that there was enough evidence that Lindsay Clancy knew, in his words, what she was doing and that she planned it. Other jurors have said publicly that the panel spent days trying to convince him to change his mind. But I think this is a sort of incredibly unusual and interesting development in this case, that we have seen so many jurors who have the right to remain anonymous, essentially kind of unpacking the case after it's all happened.
0: It is interesting, isn't it? And Ione, I know you've covered the UK for many years. Here in the UK, there are extreme restrictions on the media approaching members of the jury, and those jury members are compelled by law not to speak about their deliberations. But in this particular case, those members of the jury, several of them, are almost now public figures themselves.
6: That's right. Many of them have been giving televised interviews with US media. And I think what's really interesting about this case is we still don't know what's going to happen next. Because it ended in a mistrial, essentially the prosecution at the moment are weighing up whether they decide to try and refile the case and push for a new trial with a new jury completely. The risk of that, and I think a big question a lot of us have at the moment here, is if it does go to a fresh trial, how on earth would they go about finding a new jury that could be impartial and independent, given the level of media scrutiny that this existing trial had, and the fact that we have heard so publicly from different members of the jury speaking to media outlets here in the US. And I think that is something which makes this, it's certainly not something that I have seen in the UK before. And I think the reason they are speaking publicly is because they've chosen to waive their anonymity, the right that they had, but also because that trial ended in a collapse.
0: And do prosecutors face the possibility of agreeing a plea deal with Lindsay Clancy, be it a lesser charge, be it manslaughter, in order to secure a prosecution?
6: That's certainly one option. I think they haven't decided yet what they're going to do, but essentially there are a couple of different options. As I mentioned before, the one option would be the prosecution could refile this case and essentially push for a fresh trial with a new jury. One option is they could, as you say, try to negotiate a plea deal with Lindsay Clancy's defence, which would usually involve the defendant, Lindsay Clancy in this case, pleading guilty, but in exchange for lesser charges, so potentially not accepting first-degree murder, potentially a lesser charge like second-degree murder or manslaughter, or accepting a lesser sentence, although in Massachusetts, first-degree murder would have a life sentence without parole. It could be, as well, that the prosecution decide to drop this case entirely, that they decide to drop it, which is certainly what her defence have been arguing for, although I think from what we've heard so far from the prosecution, that wasn't something they were particularly keen to entertain.
0: And I know that Patrick Clancy, the father of those three children who were killed by Lindsay Clancy, has given an interview to the US news magazine 60 Minutes on CBS, our partner broadcaster, with the woman he has remarried. I've seen short clips of that, but what are we to expect from that interview?
6: That's right. That's due to air this Sunday on CBS on their programme 60 Minutes. We've only seen very brief teaser clips and trailers of the interview, so it's not clear yet what detail or not he goes into. But he, of course, testified in the case. And from clips I have seen, he has mentioned that he still talks to his three children, that he still feels that they're with him, that they're people he wants to speak to in moments of difficulty in his life. I think it's probably likely that we will expect him to push back on various claims, conspiracy theories that have circulated about him throughout the course of this trial. And I think probably give a bit of his testimony about the experience of going through it. I think one concern, certainly from family members and others of Lindsay Clancy, is that many of them testified during this trial. And if it does go to a fresh trial, that would potentially put them through that experience all over again.
0: Ione Wells, our US correspondent, many thanks for joining us. And there is an in-depth article about Lindsay Clancy and the juror on the US and Canada section of our website. I'm James Reynolds. This is Outside Source, live on the BBC World Service from our newsroom here in London.
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14: From NPR and WBOR Boston, I'm Scott Tong.
15: I'm Peter O'Dowd. It's Here and Now. Coming up, President Trump's nominee for Surgeon General affirmed her support for vaccines during a Senate hearing this week. Does that put her at odds with her boss, Health Secretary Robert F. Kennedy Jr.?
14: Also, tech leaders are warning about how AI could hurt us tomorrow. Well, today, criminals are already using it to speed up cyber attacks.
16: They saw an adversary execute in 10 hours what normally would have taken a team of bad guys 2 weeks.
15: And the ancient Irish tradition of stone lifting largely disappeared around the time of the famine.
17: When you're dying of a hunger, the last thing you want to be doing is lifting a large stone off the ground.
15: Coming up Here and Now.
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18: Live from NPR News, I'm Lakshmi Singh. President Trump is set to announce a new Medicaid drug pricing model nationwide to bring down prices. NPR's Emily Fang has a preview.
19: A White House official told NPR a new payment model for Medicaid to offer lower prices on prescription drugs will be rolled out across the 50 states, Puerto Rico, and the District of Columbia today. Just under a year ago, President Trump announced a deal with drug maker Pfizer to bring prescription drug prices down, in line with what most other wealthy countries pay for them. The White House leader said 25 other drug companies signed on as well, and a discount drug website called TrumpRx was launched. But operationally, most of these companies offer only a tiny fraction of their medicines on TrumpRx, often at prices higher than what consumers would pay with insurance. And experts warn this new Medicaid drug pricing model could bring some prices down, but also raise medicine prices for others. Emily Fang, NPR News, The White House.
18: South Florida House Republican Maria Elvira Salazar is out with a campaign ad, publicly breaking with the president on immigration enforcement. Here's Catherine Welch.
20: The ad shows Salazar standing outside the White House talking directly to President Trump.
21: Be careful what your advisors are telling you about immigration policy. The same Hispanics who helped you get to the White House in 2024 feel betrayed today.
20: Her district in South Florida includes the Miami neighborhood of Little Havana. Mike Madrid is a Republican political consultant and a co-founder of the Anti-Trump Lincoln Project.
22: You can take any policy position you want this party, but the one thing you cannot do is cross Donald Trump and she's just done it.
20: He says the campaign ad is a sign of a rising tide against President Trump.
18: Early voting is underway in Virginia. The Commonwealth joins a handful of states where registered voters can cast a ballot in person ahead of Election Day, November 3rd. Newly unsealed court records show executives from OpenAI and Microsoft voicing concern about data collection practices. NPR's Bobby Allen reports documents are part of a copyright infringement lawsuit filed by the New York Times.
23: One Microsoft executive said chatbots engaged in, quote, an astonishing theft of unprecedented proportions. An OpenAI executive wrote that ChatGPT is, quote, creating systems that substitute for the labor of the people that define the culture of society. Microsoft and OpenAI fought to keep these records private, but a judge released them as part of a lawsuit the New York Times has been pursuing for years. The key question is, did ChatGPT become a powerful tool only after it copied millions of copyrighted work without payment or permission? OpenAI and Microsoft say its systems were protected by something known as fair use under copyright law. If the Times wins, a judge could order OpenAI to destroy all of its AI models. Bobby Allen, NPR News.
18: From Washington, this is NPR News. Spring Awakening composer and 90s pop star Duncan Sheik has died. According to a post on his Instagram account, the singer-songwriter passed away last night, did not disclose cause of death. He's being remembered for his Tony and Grammy Award-winning work on the Broadway hit Spring Awakening, as well as for his Grammy-nominated hit Barely Breathing.
24: I know what you're doing. I see it all too clear.
18: Duncan Sheik was 56 years old. Warren Buffett is stepping down as chair of Berkshire Hathaway, the investment giant he helped build over the six decades. NPR's Raphael Nam reports it's part of a long-announced succession plan.
1: In a letter to shareholders, the 96-year-old Buffett said, "Father time always wins. He has, however, been generous with me." And indeed, Father time has been kind to Buffett. But so was his investment acumen. Buffett and the late Charlie Munger built Berkshire into an investment giant, with businesses ranging from insurance to manufacturing. But Buffett and Munger were primarily known for their ability to pick winners in the stock markets. And Berkshire's investments in companies ranging from Coca-Cola to Apple paid off handsomely. Buffett had already stepped down as CEO in December and will now remain chairman emeritus of Berkshire. Raphael Nam, NPR News.
18: By the way, his son Howard Buffett will take over. I'm Lakshmi Singh, NPR News.
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0: From NPR and WBUR, I'm Scott Tong in Washington, D.C.
1: I'm Peter O'Dowd in Phoenix. It's Here and Now. For public health officials across the country this week, it's been a bit of a split screen. On one side, Health Secretary Robert F. Kennedy Jr. said this yesterday at a conference full of people who think vaccines are dangerous.
2: Let me be clear. You have a strong and steadfast friend at the White House. We've accomplished in 19 months which things that would have seemed unthinkable 2 years ago.
1: On the other side of that split screen, the president's pick for Surgeon General Dr. Nicole Sapphire at her confirmation hearing Wednesday.
3: I believe vaccines save lives, and they are one of the strongest tools in our arsenal when it comes to public health.
1: Is this a contradiction? Stephanie Armour is a senior health correspondent at KFF Health News. Stephanie, why don't you start with the health secretary? What was the context of RFK Jr.'s comments, and who was he talking with?
4: Yes, thanks so much for having me, Peter. RFK Jr. Spoke at the Children's Health Defense Conference, and this is a group that he helped lead, but he has very much distanced himself from it since he was HHS secretary. So it was quite telling that he was there. It was basically like a return for him, and he came out swinging in terms of his stance against vaccines and promising to accelerate the pace of his attacks on vaccines. So it came at the same time, you know, we're having the same comments from the Surgeon General nominee.
1: We'll get to the Surgeon General in just a moment, but just one more question on RFK Jr. The White House had kind of been pushing him to lay low on the vaccine issue because it had become so controversial. Any ideas on what changed, why he went so full-throated in his support for this group right now?
4: There had been a sort of an effort to kind of get him to back away from some of the vaccine approach and language, but I think that was from some specific advisors within the White House, based on what we've been told. And there has been sort of a change in thinking and kind of some push also from President Trump, who has wanted to see more done on vaccines.
1: Okay, so at the same time, as we said, we also heard that clip from Dr. Sapphire's Senate confirmation hearing for Surgeon General earlier in the week. Tell us more about Dr. Sapphire and how she came across at that hearing.
4: Yes, she is a radiologist, and she actually from many of the people who watched the Senate hearing, she came across quite well. People feel like this is a nomination that's quite likely to go forward. She did make some comments that at first blush seemed to be pretty strong in opposition to some of what the HHS secretary has been saying, but she did stop short of saying that there should be a universal Hep B vaccine recommendation. So she was very careful not to actually contradict Kennedy.
1: Okay, so when we hear those two statements back to back, as we did earlier in the conversation, I mean, I think on one hand, it might be hard to make sense of it, but is there a split then? It sounds like maybe you're saying it's kind of nuanced and hard to determine how much of a difference there might be between these two people.
4: Yeah, I do think that she is far more grounded in terms of her support for vaccines and the importance of vaccines. But I also think she was quite careful not to say anything that would go against policies that are being set by Kennedy. And so I think partly that's a political decision and move. But she also wanted to make it very clear that she supports vaccines and believes that they save lives.
1: The health secretary would be her boss, right? So how would this work? Would she be able to or willing to break with him on this issue in any significant way?
4: I think it would be a delicate dance. She very much serves as an advisor, basically, in terms of health and making health recommendations for the public. I think what came across from the hearing, the people that I spoke to very much think that because she was not willing to contradict Kennedy in terms of the Hep B vaccine and those statements, there is a sense that she would likely defer to him, is what I'm hearing from people.
1: All right. Should say that all of this is happening as the fourth measles-related death was reported this year in Pennsylvania. This is a disease that was eliminated in 2000. Seeing it come back as well. Stephanie Armour, senior health correspondent at KFF Health News. Thank you very much for your time.
4: Appreciate it. Thank you, Peter.
0: Several tech bosses in Silicon Valley are arguing AI needs to slow down. They're warning about potential doomsday events down the road. But right now, AI already brings big risks, enabling bigger and faster hacking events, according to a recent report. So let's talk about risks today and tomorrow with Sherry Davidoff, founder of the cybersecurity consulting firm LMG Security. Sherry, welcome back.
5: Thanks so much for having me, Scott.
0: So last time we spoke to you, you seemed, a relative AI optimist. When you think about threats to companies and people today, right? We've been reading about, perhaps people using the technology today to engineer viruses or to use hacking abilities to put out a whole bunch of misinformation in an election year. As far as today, what do you worry about?
5: The thing I'm losing sleep over this week is how much AI is accelerating the speed of hacking. We just saw a major company, Palo Alto, their research team came out with a report talking about how they saw an adversary execute in 10 hours what normally would have taken a team of bad guys 2 weeks.
0: Wow.
5: Yeah.
0: Does that mean fewer people would be able to pull it off more quickly, or they could do it to more targets?
5: That's correct. We're seeing more amateurs, first of all, jumping in because they're able to use, the equivalent of ChatGPT, WormGPT, or AI tools that are designed for hacking, for evil. They're able to use those to guide their attacks. And so we do have to be careful about autonomous AI attacks as well. But the thing I am most concerned about today is AI-assisted attacks, where it's actually driven by a human adversary who is just using that to get faster and more effective.
0: Hmm. I'm sensing AI coming into all parts of my life. Come across a document and or an email or whatever, and suddenly AI has summarized it for me. I didn't ask for it. And
5: okay,
0: suddenly it's there, and I'm getting these mysterious texts of people who, think I'm an old groovy friend, and I'm guessing AI is there.
5: I love that example that you're starting with email, because email always seems innocuous. And then the more you go down the email rabbit hole, the more you realize anyone who has access to your email could potentially take over your life, right? Mm. In our everyday lives, we're going to be using AI more and more to do things like help us make purchases. And then we want it to act like an assistant and make the purchases for us.
0: Mm-hmm.
5: And then one day it might turn off. And oh my gosh, my car won't work. My credit card doesn't work. My power systems don't work. That could be truly catastrophic. And so it's really just about how much leverage are we giving AI over our lives. There's a very real possibility.
0: Yeah. You know the name Geoffrey Hinton, sometimes called the godfather of AI, won the Nobel Prize, the Turing Prize. He has been voicing concerns about these risks of AI. And one solution that he wants the industry to work a lot harder on to explore is to try to give AI the right incentives. And he used the example of maternal instinct, where there's a less intelligent being, a baby, still having control over a more intelligent being, a mother. And he wants researchers, people in the industry, to see if that can be done. To you, is that a good idea?
5: Absolutely. Incentives is exactly the word that comes to my mind. But it's not just about giving the AI the right incentives. It's also about giving the companies and organizations that create them the incentives that we want as well. Because I think right now we are incentivizing just never-ending creation of artificial intelligence, and we're incentivizing companies to push forward as rapidly as possible. So we need to step back, because you can't just make hard rules about AI, because the people that obey those rules are going to be the ones that are, already part of a productive society, already respecting the boundaries. But what about nation state actors that we don't trust? What about hackers and cyber criminal organizations? They're not going to say, oh, yes, we're going to abide by the AI rules. We are only hurting defenders if we create laws and hard rules that are restricting AI. We need to work on incentives.
0: Well, Sherry, let's just come back to you and me then. How do we protect ourselves?
5: Yeah, that's a great question. And the fact is that all of us can take some steps to help make our lives AI resistant while still taking advantage of the benefits. So step one, notice the ways that AI is starting to get integrated into your life, like those email summaries and things like that. Notice where they're accurate, notice where they're inaccurate. Whether it's email or payment systems or shopping or anything else. And then start thinking about what your fallback method will be. If the AI suddenly stops being effective, or if you're not able to use the AI, what will you do? And let's make sure that we're all keeping the human in the loop, because let's face it, you can't trust AI any more than you can trust a new stranger you just met on the street. I don't know if you've had the experience lately of trying to call a company and say, I want to talk to a human agent.
0: Yeah.
5: And there's no option.
0: I've even heard physician friends saying their patient's trying to call to leave an urgent message for the doctor. It gets stuck in the AI loop and they can't get the doctor.
5: Exactly. And this is all very new. Someday we may be able to trust AI enough to hand things off. I'm not sure. I am a security professional, so I don't know if I'll ever get there. But I think there should always be a way to break the glass and get through to a real person. We've been able to do it in our society up to this point, and I think we need to keep those mechanisms in place. That's where the incentives come in, because with the cost of labor, we are incentivizing companies to drop the human out of the loop. And we really need to think about how are we incentivizing everyone to keep that as a fallback.
0: Sherry Davidoff is founder of the cybersecurity consulting firm LMG Security. Sherry, thanks as always. Appreciate it.
5: Thanks, Scott.
0: And you can find all our reporting and interviews on AI at hereandnow.org. Still to come this hour, as many counties across the country restrict the development of wind farms and solar farms, leaders in one rural county in Idaho are having second thoughts. 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

0: Affordability seems to be top of mind for many Americans right now.
1: The prices on everything have gone up, but wages basically haven't. There's just a feeling of hopelessness.
0: I'm Juana Summers. How some Nebraskans are thinking about affordability leading up to the midterms in a state with a key congressional race.

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1: It's Here and Now. For some kids, a new school year means getting a new school locker. KJZZ's Sativa Peterson introduces us to a man in northern Arizona who's been changing hundreds of locker combinations before the start of each school year for nearly two decades.
2: Remember trying to open a school locker for the first time? Holding a small slip of paper with the code while spinning the dial clockwise to the first number? Then counterclockwise to the next, to then release the lock. The ritual is a rite of passage. Here at Winslow Junior High School, it's one man's job to manually change the combinations for 700 lockers.
3: My name is Vernon Nichols, and I have been a locksmith since 1990.
2: A one-man job for the only junior high school in this high desert town.
3: Oh, somebody's been here.
2: It's late July, and the overburdened air conditioning system is no match for the desert heat. Nichols sets up his tools. Pliers, masking tape, graphite, and WD-40. Like any overly prepared handyman, his shirt pocket is swollen with pins. A huge bouquet of keys hangs from the right side of his belt. Facing rows of mustard-colored lockers, Nichols divulges that each lock has five possible combinations inside its inner workings.
3: And they rotate from one year to the next, and then they start back over. So if the kids are not back again, you know, then they start...
2: Clean slate.
3: Clean slate, uh-huh. So you stick the key in, and the way the combination is changed, there's a button on the backside. You rotate the dial, push in on the button on the back, turn it for one digit, rotate the dial till it clicks, and the combination is changed.
2: But they don't always cooperate.
3: They're finicky, yeah. When I'm finished and it's working correctly, I'll set the dial to zero. Then when I get through doing repairs, maintenance, everything, I'll walk through and look at every lock.
2: Adding to the painstaking process, some lockers get really stiff from years of wear and tear.
3: So I have started a repair and preventative maintenance schedule.
4: I'm starting to realize just keeping track of the different issues is probably more work than the actual changing.
3: Yeah, if they were all working great and no problems, I could do about 100 to 120 an hour.
4: And do your hands get tired rotating all the locks?
3: Yeah, I usually can work about 2 or 3 hours. You're up, you're down, you're squatting on the floor. And in the girls, there's 3 different levels of lockers. And the boys, there's 2 different levels.
4: That's a lot of squats and bending.
2: In a few weeks, students will flood these hallways. Eager to use these lockers for the school year, Nichols knows that feeling well. He was once a student here in the 60s with his own locker. Not knowing at the time that years later, he'd be the reason waves of students after him would have a locker too.
4: How much longer do you think you'll keep doing this?
3: Well, I had somebody tell me recently, says I should quit, just be fully retired. But it's fun. Who's going to take my place?
2: For Here and Now, I'm Sativa Peterson.
1: 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It's called Day and Night, and it's out today.

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1: Speaking of music, Paraguay's music scene is thriving in South America. Music journalist Beto Arcos went to a recent conference and festival in Paraguay's capital and sent us this story.
2: The 9th edition of Cranea Music Conference and Festival couldn't have a better opening act. Néstor Lowe y Los Caminantes recently returned from a month-long tour of Europe, the first for a Paraguayan band in a long time. Dressed in traditional Paraguayan ponchos, Néstor Lowe and his band played in front of a local and international audience at the Casa Colombo Club.

0: Cranea Musica is an annual gathering focused on educational talks alongside networking opportunities and concerts featuring artists from the wide spectrum of Paraguayan music. It has been a catalyst in a joint effort to help Paraguayan musicians break into the global music industry. Lucas Toriño is the founder and director of Cranea Musica. He says, aside from the work of building bridges with every other aspect of the music industry across Latin America and beyond, the focus is to put Paraguayan music on the global map.
1: La lengua guaraní, las costumbres, la artesanía, o sea, estamos hablando de proyectos que viajan con...
2: The Guarani language, the traditional aspects. Many of the music projects perform incorporating traditional attire, but above all, the beauty and sweetness of communicating with their own language. When you visit the country, you can hear it. Guarani mixed with Spanish. It's a powerful tool for anyone willing to embrace it and engage with other sensibilities and cultures.
0: Singer William Wernicke took part in a panel discussion about music streaming. He started composing songs 5 years ago, and today he's one of the top Paraguayan artists on all digital platforms, thanks in part to a song that became a hit in Mexico.
3: Yo creo que es lo bohemio. Acá somos muy bohemios.
0: Wernicke says his Paraguayan identity had a lot to do with his success. He says it's the bohemian spirit. They're all very bohemian and poetic here. If you look at the country's great artists from the past who sang in a music style such as guarania and polka, it's all about love, heartbreak, and nostalgia. So even though Wernicke considers himself a pop artist, that bohemian side is the most characteristic trait of his country. Harpist Sixto Corbalán and his trio played a set at the Paraguayan American Cultural Center in an evening called Jazz Night. The national instrument of Paraguay is the harp. Corbalán says, as a harpist, he was born with a musical identity, carrying the weight of tradition from the 20th century. Corbalán says, it's a constant challenge, but thank God we have an established repertoire that audiences always look forward to. And then there's the musical drive he feels as a musician, as an artist, the desire to push the boundaries as far as possible, to let the artistic journey unfold. Alfredo Cachach is co-artistic director of Sunfest, one of Canada's most important world music and jazz festivals held in London, Ontario. He was one of several international guests invited to Cranea's gathering held in Asunción, Paraguay's capital. Cachach says he's quite familiar with the Paraguayan harp tradition and its rich legacy, but visiting the country and seeing the wide range of music live is the best way to find out what's going on here.
4: Paraguayan music, pretty much nobody knows what it is. In coming to the Mecca where the music is produced, it's truly an amazing experience to see the different musical expressions from traditional to rock to heavy metal. I think it's a good learning experience for us, and I think that now we have the commitment of, in one way or another, making sure that many of these artists eventually could play in our venues, in our festivals, in our clubs.
0: The 9th edition of the conference and festival featured 30 music projects, everything from traditional ensembles, jazz groups, rock bands, electronic music, and solo artists. Among them was the duet Pura Hey Soul, who got a lot of attention recently during the World Cup ceremony in Los Angeles, invited to sing Paraguay's national anthem. Pura Hey Soul singer Jenny Hicks says, Paraguayan culture is growing, and not just in music. Across all arts, Paraguayan is experiencing a period of great creativity and a search for a reinterpretation of identity.
5: Estamos entendiendo que la cultura también es móvil, que
6: we're coming to understand that culture is fluid, that we can find a way to define ourselves within tradition, but with a fresh perspective, one that reflects the time we live in. And I find that incredible. There are so many new compositions, fusions of folk music and lyric song in Guarani, Yopará, Nibaclé, and other indigenous languages. It's a beautiful moment.
0: For Here and Now, in Asunción, Paraguay, I'm Beto Arcos.

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1: Live from NPR News in Boston, I'm Josie Guarino. An immigration officer pleaded not guilty today to federal charges that he lied to the FBI about a January shooting in Minneapolis. Prosecutors say ICE officer Christian Castro falsely claimed he was attacked before shooting and wounding a Venezuelan man. A judge released Castro on a $75,000 bond, ordering him to hand over his passport, any personal firearms, and wear a GPS monitor. Russians are heading to the polls today for a three-day parliamentary election. It's the country's first since the invasion of Ukraine, and with virtually no opposition, the vote is all but certain to secure the Kremlin's political dominance. Authorities spread the voting over the weekend to boost turnout. The Kremlin wants this first election since the 2022 invasion of Ukraine to show public support for the war and project a veneer of legitimacy. Meanwhile, Poland's prime minister is warning that Russia plans to hit NATO allies with drone and missile strikes in an effort to weaken support for Ukraine, while claiming the incidents are, quote, accidental. Musician Duncan Sheik has died. He won two Tony Awards and a Grammy Award for composing the musical Spring Awakening and a Grammy nomination for the 1990s pop hit Barely Breathing. He was 56 years old. This is Here and Now.

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1: It's Here and Now. Almost a quarter of all counties in the United States have laws restricting wind or solar farms. Many of those were put into place in the last few years as the political winds have shifted against cleaner energy. But now, one county in Idaho that outright banned renewable development in 2024 is having second thoughts. Julia Tilton spent some time in Bannock County, Idaho, reporting for Canary Media and the Daily Yonder, which covers rural America, and she's with us now. Hi, Julia.
2: Hi, it's good to be here.
1: Good to have you. So commissioners in this part of southeastern Idaho, includes Pocatello, they're voting this fall on whether to allow wind, solar, and nuclear energy. But why did they ban it in the first place?
2: So the ban came into place after plans for solar development in the southern part of the county, which is quite rural, sparked fierce opposition from locals who did not like the plans for solar. They thought that it would obstruct their viewshed, it would change the county. And so they mounted a pretty significant opposition campaign, which resulted in the ban that's in place today.
1: What's changed? Because it does now look like they're on the cusp of reversing that ban.
2: Yeah, so a couple of things have changed. The solar developers have spent a lot of time in the county trying to increase education about renewable energy and really clean energy in general. The state of Idaho is at a key moment where it needs a lot more power on the grid. And then the second thing is that nuclear has emerged as a topic of interest. The Idaho National Laboratory is just 45 minutes north of Pocatello. And so support for nuclear energy is quite broad.
1: And just briefly, so that I understand, we're not talking about solar panels on your rooftop, are we? We're talking about industrial scale energy developments.
2: That's right. We're talking about utility scale solar, and the project that sparked opposition back in 2023 and 2024 was a plan for 300 megawatts of solar, again, in that southern, more rural part of the county.
1: Okay. So you report that 755 counties in this country have an ordinance against renewables, and that 61% of those counties are rural. Is a similar debate happening like this in other places around the country?
2: Yeah, you know, it's hard to say. Certainly the dynamics at play in Bannock County are unique in that there is one specific county commissioner who is a Republican. The county commission is all Republicans, has made solar his cause to champion. And that's partly because he sees solar as a way to bring economic development back to the county and back to parts of the county that have suffered from deindustrialization, from drought, you know, made worse by climate change. And so in many ways, Bannock County is a test case of whether rural places can change their minds on clean energy and renewable energy.
1: You've got a map in your story where people can check to see if their county is one of these that's banned renewable energy. We'll link to it at hereandnow.org. I'm just curious, are bans like this having an impact on how much renewable energy is built nationwide?
2: Yes, they are having an impact. And the developers that I spoke with for this story explained it like this, that if a state is taking a patchwork approach in terms of regulating clean energy development, it makes it really hard for both the state and the developers to plan out where they're going to deliver more power to the grid at a time when many states, Idaho included, need as much power as they can get onto the grid.
1: Julia Tilton is a reporter for the Daily Yonder. Julia, thank you.
2: Thanks for having me.
1: It's Here and Now.
3: In the new film, The Wait, a group of convicts undertake an improbable mission to win their freedom. 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
4: So when she sees this group of men sneaking out of the mine, she recognizes that's her way out. She follows them, and she is fearless.
3: Actress Julia Jones, Saturday on Weekend Edition from NPR News.

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2: And I'm Peter O'Dowd in Phoenix. It's Here and Now. Stone lifting, a piece of Irish history mostly forgotten until David Keown came along.
3: Oh!
2: His quest to rediscover this ancient tradition has captivated Ireland. That sound you just heard was from a documentary by Paul McDermott showing Keown squatting down under the gray Irish sky to lift 360 pounds of boulder off the ground. These stones are monsters covered in moss or mud, often untouched or unseen for 150 years or more. David's new book is called The Wind Beneath the Stone. David, what a pleasure. Welcome.
4: Peter, it's an absolute honor to be here, and thank you so much for having me on.
2: Well, it's our pleasure, too. So this was something that people did as a test of strength, like a century ago or even more. It was a rite of passage. What is the history of stone lifting in Ireland?
4: Yeah, it's a good question. It's kind of a strange pastime. You know, it's like, what is stone lifting and why should I care about it? And I suppose it's a lot more than just like man lift rock. You know, there's a seam of this runs deep through who we are as a people. These stones were lifted as rites of passage from boyhood to manhood. You know, to become a man, you know, you had to lift this stone from the ground. They were lifted to become like a stonemason or a fisherman or a stone wall builder. They were like job interviews. You had to lift a specific stone to become, you know, and it's that sense of becoming that I think we've kind of lost in modern society, you know. It was a rite of passage, and I love that. But they're also lifted at funeral games, Peter, to honour the dead. And they were lifted at weddings to honour the living. They're lifted at harvest festivals. So there's a depth of culture in this that I couldn't quite believe when I started looking for this culture. You know what I mean? I thought it was just a bit of strength, but when I dug deep into it, there's a hell of a lot more to it too, you know?
2: What happened to the culture? Where did it go?
4: It's a good question. What happened to the culture was the main thing, and I've been speaking to a lot of academics and archaeologists about this, was the Great Famine, the Gort na Mór, as we call it, in the 1840s. So like 2 million people died or emigrated, and a lot of strength and a lot of stories and a lot of people left the villages, and the culture, a lot of culture went with them, including, I suppose, a lot of cultures of strength, because when you're, you know, you're dying of a hunger, the last thing you want to be doing is lifting a large stone off the ground, you know. So a lot of the culture went with them, and it came over here to this side of the Atlantic Ocean. And so, yeah, it was a sorrowful thing, but it's wonderful to see it all coming back over the past few years, you know?
2: And a big part of that is because of you realizing what was missing, right? Tell me how you start dedicating your life to unearthing these forgotten stones. What set you on that path?
4: So I was there over COVID. Remember how much fun that was? That was a great time for everybody.
2: No, I don't. Yes, I forgot all about that.
4: So we're there, we're stuck at home, and I was like, I can't do anything. At that time, I was competing for Ireland in a sport, kettlebell sport, which is an endurance weightlifting sport. So like training was part of my life, you know, it was a huge part of my life. But then I had no access to a gym. So I was like, I have to do something, because I'm going out of my head, I'm cracking up here. Like, I need to do something, I need to lift. So all I had out the back garden, Peter, was a few rocks, a few stones. So I started lifting stones, and I enjoyed the kind of the primal physical aspect of that. But then when I found out there was cultures of it, Iceland and in Scotland and in the Basque region in Spain, and I saw there was an entire culture behind it too, and stories. So I went to some of these other countries, lifted stones there, and then I said, sure, hold on, there has to be something in Ireland too. We've been lifting and moving stones for generations, for millennia on the island, with our cromlechs and standing stones and dolmens and all that, you know. So I just started looking and looking and looking. And I came across a wonderful story. Now, I talk all day. You have to tell me to stop. But I talk all day, honestly. I love it. I love this so much.
2: Keep going. But, keep going.
4: Where do you look for a lost culture? You know, where do you go looking for a lost culture? So, as everybody does nowadays, you type it into Google. So I typed in Irish stone lifting about 5 years ago. But back then, there was nothing, only one reference to a writer called Liam O'Flaherty, who wrote a beautiful story called The Stone, about an old man reminiscing about the greatest day in his life. And the greatest day in his life was when he lifted a stone to his chest. But he said there was a testing stone on the island of Inishmore, which is a small island off the west coast of Galway. And at a wedding.
2: The Aran Islands.
4: At the Aran Islands. That's, it's a beautiful place. So I found out that that was not only just a beautiful piece of fiction, it was based on a culture on the island. And not only was it based on a culture, it was based on a stone on the island. And I went and I refound that stone 5 years ago.
2: You found it?
4: I refound a stone. Yeah, the stone that Liam O'Flaherty wrote about. I followed the story like a pirate's adventure map. You know what I mean? Like a treasure map. And I found, now, if you've ever been to the Aran Islands is just a rock covered in rocks. Like, it's just rocks and rocks and rocks. Like, how do I know which rock is the rock? You know, just like 100,000 rocks here. But he described it in the story. He described it. He said it was a round block of granite and it sparkled as the sunshine shone upon the particles of mica in its surface. And it lay in the ground in a little hollow with bruised stones all around it. So it was like, you're walking down through the Aran Islands and it's just grey stone. If you've been there, you know. It's just grey stone everywhere, nothing but grey rocks. But sitting there, like in a small patch of grass, like a beacon, was this beautiful round pink granite boulder. I was like, that has to be it. That has to be it. And sure enough, it was. I got verification from an islander when I was walking back, defeated after not being able to lift it the first time. It's all over 171.2 kilos, which is just under 400 pounds. That's a big stone. Like, wow. So I tried to lift it the first time. I couldn't do it. But there about 6 months ago, I went back and I managed to lift that stone to my chest, just like the man did in the story. And then I became the story then. And that was a beautiful moment.
2: Yeah. I'm talking with David Keown, the author of the book, The Wind Beneath the Stone. And David, you are quite the storyteller, but you weren't just looking for these stones. You wanted to lift them. I mean, that was the entire point. And it's not an easy thing to do. The grip is terrible. They're often covered in moss. You know, it's Ireland, so it's almost always raining. They're slippery. And if they're not slippery, they're so rough, they're cutting into your skin. How did you train to pick up these stones?
4: That's exactly it. Like, you can't really train for it in the gym because, exactly like you said, it takes a lot of hand and finger strength. So how I trained for that was I went lifting stone. The best thing to train for lifting stone is to lift stone. And I'm very lucky that I live close to a beach and it's just covered in boulders of every size. And I go down there and I train 3 times a week. And I don't even call it training. It's more, it's almost like a spiritual thing to me. I go down and do a bit of lifting. I go for a swim and I go home. It's marvelous. It's beautiful. And it's free. You know?
2: Well,
4: it's free as well, which is great.
2: And it also seems a little dangerous. You know, I'm wondering if you've ever smashed a toe or completely thrown out your back or something worse.
4: No. Believe me, if I had a tenner for every time someone said that, I'd be a multimillionaire at this stage. The one thing with lifting stone is you kind of lift, if you're lifting it right, you're lifting with your hips. And the thing about it is, they're not, like I said, they're not huge weights either. It's not lifting a massive weight on a barbell that you have to put straps on that you can't grip it. If you can't grip the stone, you can't lift it. So, and but it all takes a bit of technique. Of course, it takes a bit of training. But I've never injured myself, touch wood, so far.
2: How many, then, lifting stones or stories have you rediscovered in the past few years? Have you counted?
4: We're at 57. 57 now from nothing 5 years ago, from no history of it at all, but only that one story 5 years ago. There's 57 brought back now.
2: You're not huge, but you're a big man. And in the book, you do admit that sometimes after one of these lifts, you have a good cry.
4: Yeah, that's
2: why,
4: true.
2: Why is stone lifting such an emotional experience for you?
4: That's a good question. It's not even about the actual stone lifting itself. It's about the bringing back of culture. So when you're a country that has been colonized and has been, had its culture deliberately stripped for 600 years. The language wasn't allowed to be spoken, music was banned, the religion was banned, or even a meeting in groups of larger than five was banned for hundreds of years. So a lot of culture died away. So when you can bring something back, anything back at all, and see the people in your land take it to their hearts, it's a powerful experience to do that. And also these stones, to me, like they're liminal spaces, they're loops in time. You're lifting something that maybe your grandfather, your great-grandfather, or go back 10 generations from that, could have lifted. Hmm. You're doing the exact same thing as someone has done maybe 1,000 years ago. And you can't help but thinking about the depths of the roots of that. And that's what gives you that emotion. And I've seen young lads come down, even like 18, 19, big brash young fellas, and you know they're full of themselves, and they come down and they get a lift on the stone and they just break down. And they're asking me, David, why am I crying? I said, you're crying because you're feeling something bigger than yourself, maybe for the first time. And it's a beautiful gift to give to anybody.
2: Yeah. The thought that someone else's hands might have ever been on that stone.
4: Yes. That's it.
2: The book is called The Wind Beneath the Stone. It's a reference to getting that stone just barely off the earth, enough for the wind to pass beneath it. David Keown, thank you so much for your time. Appreciate it.
4: My very great pleasure. Thank you so much for having me on.

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1: It's Here and Now. Women's pro baseball is back in America. The first professional league of their own in more than seven decades is holding its version of the World Series. It pits the Los Angeles Queens against the San Francisco Firebells. LA is up 2-0, could win it all this weekend. We have on the line a pitcher from the Boston Hunters. Allie Schroeder is also the team captain. Allie, very good to have you.
2: Thank you for having me.
1: So this first year of the Women's Professional Baseball League, how do you think it went as far as the competition, the attendance, the energy?
2: Obviously not the season that Boston wanted to have. A lot of learnables for our team. Did not make the finals. Didn't finish with the record we wanted. But speaking on a broader scale, for every single girl on all four of these teams, we were pursuing a childhood dream that we've had since we were little girls. We can all say we're professional athletes now. I think the atmosphere that the WPBL created at the ball field was incredible. Such an amazing atmosphere for us to be playing in, and looking forward to some more wins and hopefully a better record next season.
1: Well, I mean, the significance of this, a lot of Americans, you know, may not know women's pro baseball is back. The previous league was during and after World War II, profiled in the movie A League of Their Own, of course, one of my favorite movies. I just wonder, for you, talk about the significance of playing the sport you love professionally. Did you imagine this possibility?
2: I never thought this would happen in my career. I knew it would happen in my lifetime for girls in baseball because I was always going to keep pushing for it whether I was playing or not. But, I mean, I was told from the time I was a little girl playing baseball that I would never be a professional athlete. So to be able to stand on a baseball field now and say, I mean, I'm a professional athlete, I'm here, and all the girls beside me are also here and they can say they made it. What an amazing experience. It means a lot to have it happen within my career and now have little girls be able to say that they want to be professional baseball players and nobody can tell them that that's impossible.
1: Yeah, that's great to hear. So your team is the Boston Hunters, one of the four initial teams. And the team names I find fascinating, carefully chosen. So the Hunters refers to Harriet Hunt, often considered America's first female physician. The New York team is the New York Heights, referring to civil rights icon Dorothy Height. What do you make of the names?
2: I think what an incredible and intentional way to go about naming our teams. I couldn't think of a better way for the WPBL to have done it. A lot of us coming from international countries and now playing for this city that we maybe have not visited before, it shows us that we're representing something much bigger than ourselves. And I think that the significance behind the names just speaks to the significance of what we're doing on the field now for women in the future.
1: Well, nothing like representing Boston. Talk about a baseball town, huh?
2: No kidding.
1: Yeah. You have played a lot of baseball, Allie, at the highest level. You're from British Columbia, represented Team Canada in a lot of competitions. Talk about where you want, you know, the team, you know, assuming, hoping there's a next season to go for you personally, for your team in Boston.
2: For me personally, and I can speak for all the girls on the Boston Hunters as well, we want to be playing in Boston and representing Boston out of the city to be able to train and interact with the communities within the city and just the city as a whole. What, like you said, what a amazingly historic sports city Boston is, especially baseball. So to be able to bring our atmosphere there, I think, is the goal for all of us.
1: Yeah. Allie, do I understand you also work as a wildland firefighter? How do you balance these two jobs here?
2: It's not much of a balance. Wildfire season is the same as baseball season, so it's a lot of grit and determination and just making it work any way possible. Working long days and then deciding it's time to go train is never an easy thing, but I would say just pure passion for the two on their own.
1: Wow. So what do you do? The games are in, is it Springfield, Illinois, and then you have to fly back to do your job?
2: I was very fortunate this year to be able to take a leave of absence to be here to pursue my dream of playing professional sports, and we'll see what the future looks like for that.
1: Yeah. Okay, Saturday is the next game in the championship series. LA is up 2-0 over San Francisco, so LA could win it all. For fans who are tuning in, what should they watch? Who should they pay attention to?
2: I mean, players that are hot right now, Kelsey Whitmore is a given, Ashton Lansdell, the two captains. What incredible leaders on and off the field. I think that the Queens pitching is going to be something to watch, and I've seen the San Francisco Firebells come back from behind against us, and I have no doubt that they'll be able to make it a series as well.
1: Yeah, all right, that the pitching for the LA Queens. And real quickly, any word yet on future seasons, a season two next year, do you know?
2: No word yet, but the fans of the league can definitely expect a season two. We'll see what the format shapes up to be.
1: Yeah. All right. Allie Schroeder is pitcher and team captain for the Boston Hunters in the Women's Professional Baseball League. Allie, keep it going. Thank you very much.
2: Thank you.
1: Here and Now is a production of NPR and WBUR. I'm Scott Tong in Washington, D.C.
3: And I'm Peter O'Dowd in Phoenix. It's Friday. Have a great weekend. It's Here and Now.

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1: I'm Scott Tong. With fall weather upon us, leaves changing in parts of the country, it's a good time to get out and hike, but you might not know where to begin. Well, fear not, we have all you need to know.
2: Start close to home, start simple, pick a trail, go as far as you would like to, turn around and head back to your car.
1: There you go. Next time, here and now.

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5: And I'm Scott Tong. This is Here and Now. Coming up, Vice President J.D. Vance is on the campaign trail pitching his party's candidates.
6: Give us another chance or give us another couple of years to continue to work on the amazing things that we've been doing for the past 2 years.
5: We'll discuss in our politics roundtable.
4: Also, Alaska is warming fast. In Fairbanks, permafrost is melting, threatening homes and other buildings. And
7: it may look like I'm fine.
4: Country star Orville Peck joins us to talk about his new album, his near-fatal overdose, and yes, the mysterious mask he wears on stage.
8: You know, I joke that my mask and I are like a married couple, and we do a lot of couples therapy.
9: You've been talking to a man turned mule.
4: Coming up here and now.
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10: Live from NPR News, I'm Lakshmi Singh. NPR has acquired an internal Department of Homeland Security email that raises new questions about the Trump administration's election plans. NPR's Miles Parks reports the email is heavily redacted, but it contains a list of election jurisdictions that offer ballot materials in different languages.
11: The email shows an exchange among DHS personnel, including the department's point person on rooting out voter fraud. Attached to the email is a list of counties and states that offer election materials and ballots in non-English languages. It was shared alongside a Justice Department checklist outlining requirements for prosecution of voting crimes. Nothing in the document alludes to enforcement activity at the locations mentioned, and it's against federal law for armed federal agents to be at the polls. But its release comes at a time when Democrats are worried about the Trump administration's plans. Two different coalitions of civil rights groups have filed suit to stop DHS from deploying agents to the polls, something that DHS Secretary Mark Wayne Mullen didn't rule out earlier this month. Miles Parks, NPR News, Washington.
10: Early voting is underway in Virginia. The Commonwealth joins a handful of states where registered voters can cast a ballot in person ahead of Election Day, November 3rd. Voters will decide the outcome of Senate and U.S. House races in Virginia as they and voters nationwide determine the overall makeup of the next Congress. Three constitutional amendments are also on the ballot in Virginia. They address reproductive rights, same-sex marriage, and restoration of voting rights for convicted felons who've served their time. Members of NATO are sounding the alarm about escalating threats from Russia. The president of France told reporters today that the Russian government had allegedly intensified hybrid threats against his country. President Emmanuel Macron says he is ordering the government to increase protections of France's defense sites and critical infrastructure. In Poland, Prime Minister Donald Tusk is also warning of a Russian strike on countries that support Ukraine. Here's Esme Nicholson.
12: Addressing Polish lawmakers on Thursday, Tusk said Russia intends to fire drones or missiles into NATO territory and then claim they are accidental in order to test NATO resolve. Tusk said he'd received intelligence from NATO, Ukraine and US agencies but did not specify which ones he was citing. He stressed that there is nothing to suggest an invasion but signaled that Poland is about to face a real test of its commitment to Ukraine. Tusk appealed for unity within Poland and NATO to guarantee a resolute response to any attacks. He also underscored Poland's own commitment to the alliance's defense. For NPR News, I'm Esme Nicholson in Berlin.
10: The Oracle of Omaha is handing over the reins. Warren Buffett has stepped down as chairman of Berkshire Hathaway for the first time since 1970. However, Buffett is still expected to remain involved as chairman emeritus. This is NPR News. A federal judge in California sentenced a former Syrian official to 60 years in prison. NPR's Ryan Lucas reports.
13: Samir Usman al-Sheikh was a high-ranking official in the government of former Syrian dictator Bashar al-Assad. From 2005 to 2008, al-Sheikh was in charge of a notorious prison near Syria's capital, Damascus. At trial in March, the jury heard evidence that al-Sheikh ordered and took part in the torture of prisoners at the facility, including beatings with fists and cables. Evidence also indicated that inmates were hung from the ceiling by their wrists for long periods of time. Al-Sheikh, who is now 74 years old, was also convicted of lying about his role in the torture at the prison when he applied for a visa to come to the United States in 2020. Ryan Lucas, NPR News, Washington.
10: 2.6% fewer home projects broke ground in August from the month before. More on this from NPR's Stephen Basaha.
14: Why is construction slowing down? Let's count the reasons. Mortgage rates at almost 7% lowers the demand for new homes. High borrowing costs makes it harder to finance home construction. Tariffs are raising material costs, and high diesel prices makes transporting those materials more expensive.
15: It's really a snowball effect.
14: That's Selma Hepp, chief economist at Cotality.
15: It's a lot of things that are really constraining affordability now and making it really difficult for builders to find buyers who can actually afford homes.
14: The National Association of Home Builders also reports builders are the most pessimistic they've been about their industry in a year. Stephen Basaha, NPR News.
10: It's NPR.
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1: I'm Peter O'Dowd in Phoenix. It's Here and Now. A whole bunch of big-ticket items have gotten more expensive in the past week. Buying a home, a gallon of gas, the debt on your credit cards.
0: It all matters 6 weeks from the midterm elections. Our Friday Politics Roundtable joins us to discuss the races, to discuss artificial intelligence, whatever's on their minds. Sahil Kapoor is with us. He's senior national political reporter for NBC News. Hi, Sahil.
2: Great to join you.
0: And we've also got Dasha Burns on the line. She's co-author of Politico Playbook and host and managing editor of Politico's weekly interview show, The Conversation. Dasha, welcome back to you.
3: Hey, guys.
0: So, Dasha, this week, gas prices went up about 14 cents. Short-term interest rates went up from the Fed. Mortgage rates are still north of 7%. That's set mostly by the bond market, but everything is going up. How is it playing politically?
3: Not well for Republicans, and you can see that based on where you see the money and the surrogates going, and these are places that typically do not need this level of defense from Republicans. I'm talking states like Texas, states like Iowa, states like Kansas, where Democrats are doing surprisingly well. And look, a lot of Republicans I talk to think they're still going to be able to hold those seats, but the fact that they have to spend, the fact that they have to use valuable energy and resources in places that should be safe seats for Republicans is really alarming to folks. And there's a ton of money coming in now from Trump Super PAC, MAGA Inc., and Senate Leadership Fund and other places. But a lot of the campaign operatives that I talk to say it might be coming too little too late, even though they do have this massive war chest.
0: Wow. Sahil, your thoughts on the economy and the races?
4: A huge political vulnerability.
1: I think we might have lost Sahil with that connection. Should we move on to the next one? All right. So let's keep talking about Republicans here. Dasha, so on the campaign trail, Vice President J.D. Vance, he was in Iowa today, and he was in another red state, Kansas, earlier this week. Here he is on the All In podcast.
5: Give us another chance or give us another couple of years to continue to work on the amazing things that we've been doing for the past 2 years.
1: Okay, so what are you hearing about the message from Republicans breaking through? Is it? I mean,
3: yeah.
1: Look,
3: I mean, I've had Republicans tell me, kind of give me the oof response to that line from Vice President J.D. Vance. And Democrats really pounce on that as an indication that the administration is struggling with the message. I mean, there's no secret that Republicans want the president to talk more about the issues that people really care about, more about affordability, more about gas prices, less about ballroom, less about the war in Iran. And now, I know we're going to get into some AI stuff, but on the politics of AI, I mean, the president is out of step with the majority of Americans on this. We just released a Politico poll recently that showed the majority of Americans, including 60% of Trump voters, believe that there's a high risk, that there's a risk that AI is going to destroy humanity, and they want to see more government action on this. And the president is giving the opposite message here.
0: Yeah. And Sahil, let me kind of put these economic questions to you, these challenges we've been talking about. How are they affecting Republicans in these close races?
6: Well, the economy has turned into a huge vulnerability for the GOP, which is unusual. I've been saying this for quite some time now. President Trump's greatest political asset has been the economy. Ever since he rode down that escalator at Trump Tower in 2015, the perception that whatever else you think of him, his rhetoric, his policies on other matters, Americans generally thought he would be a good steward of the economy. It helped him win in 2016. It helped him overperform in 2020, even though he lost, and it helped him with that decisive victory in 2024. Now that it's completely crashed, voters no longer trust him on the economy. Voters no longer trust him on the cost of living and inflation, the issues that he was elected on. And every Republican candidate on the ballot is going to suffer from it to some degree in the midterm elections. Now, in terms of AI, as Dasha mentioned, the president's suggesting that these dire warnings coming from experts and AI insiders about an extinction-level event are a hoax. That is not where the country is right now. But also, the more immediate issue in the midterm elections is data centers, these massive AI data centers that use electricity, water, that drive up costs, that ties into the near-term cost of living concerns. So it's a real albatross up and down the board on Republican candidates. Without Trump on the ballot, which means they won't benefit from that excitement in the MAGA base that usually shows up and helps them when he is on the ballot.
3: Although Trump is telling people to put him on the ballot. Sorry, just to jump in on that. The president has repeatedly said to folks, you know, pretend like I'm on the ballot, put me on the ballot. Well, in a lot of places, Republicans aren't thrilled with that message either and are trying to run away from the national party. And you even see with J.D. Vance in Iowa, the Republican Senate candidate there, Ashley Hinson, said she had a busy schedule and wasn't able to join him on the campaign trail there. So there are a lot of Republicans that are trying to own the moderate lane that are looking to just dissociate themselves from the National Republican Party, which means the president and the vice president.
1: Dasha, I want to follow up on something Sahil just said. Let's talk about AI and data centers. How are you seeing that narrow down into a specific race even? How are you seeing that play out in the campaign trail?
3: I mean, you're seeing both sides sort of try to point the finger at the other as way too into AI, as too bullish, as embracing data centers. You're seeing in a place like Ohio, where Democrat Sherrod Brown has really been hitting John Husted, the Republican there in that Senate race. A lot of the ads we're seeing there are saying that Husted is the face of data centers. But you're seeing in other places, Republicans point the finger at Democrats for embracing them too much. And so both sides are sort of trying to own the anti-data center, anti-AI lane, because as we've said, the polling just continues to show that communities aren't comfortable with data centers being built without their say-so, if they're worried about cost. And both parties in the midterms, and then also, you know, we can talk a little bit about 2028, are trying to find their footing on this.
0: Yeah. Well, Sahil, staying with 2026 for the moment, and AI oligarchs, that was a word used by a kind of an odd couple, two guys, Democratic Socialist Bernie Sanders and Steve Bannon, the former Trump advisor. They appeared at the same event this week, condemning these AI bosses in Silicon Valley. Here is sound from Steve Bannon.
4: I don't think you could find any two harder partisans than Bernie Sanders on the left and Steve Bannon on the right. This is a hinge in history. We have to handle this right, correctly.
0: So, Sahil, if there is this pressure coming from these ends of the political spectrum, does it suggest Congress may have to respond eventually and try to slow AI down or appear to be doing that?
6: I think eventually is the key word. If they do it, it's not going to be between now and the midterm elections. Of course, the House has already gone, and the Senate is nowhere close to passing a bill. Just in the last couple of days, Senator John Kennedy, the Louisiana Republican, tried to get unanimous consent to pass his kill switch bill, which would force AI companies to maintain the ability to slow down or throttle or shut off these AI systems if they, you know, as some insiders fear, slip out of human control. That is not ready for prime time, apparently, in the Senate. There are other bills, including by Senator Sanders, who has proposed a ban on superintelligence, which is what the AI experts say is the type of AI system that could start to program itself and defend itself from human attempts to shut it down. That bill is coming out in the next few days. But look, this is going to be a bigger issue for 2028 than 2026. Progress on this issue is not linear. It's been exponential, and even some of the leaders of these companies who are building these products are freely and openly warning that they could become extremely dangerous if there is no regulation. So we are, I think, in a critical moment in terms of whether Congress is going to step in, set some guardrails, if not slow this down.
1: Well, I'll tell you, I'm still thinking about Bernie Sanders and Steve Bannon sharing the same stage. That is just really interesting to me. Speaking
3: fellows.
1: Of 28 then. Yeah, exactly. Just quickly, we'll do one more on AI and then move on to something else. But Democrats who are likely 2028 candidates have been weighing in on this issue. Here's Pennsylvania Governor Josh Shapiro.
7: The fear and confusion that everyday Americans have is understandable, and it needs to be addressed comprehensively with a focus on responsible, safe, and ethical uses of this extraordinary technology.
1: So that's Josh Shapiro in Pennsylvania. California Governor Gavin Newsom floated the idea of a special legislative session or executive action on AI. So, Dasha, just briefly, do you think the Democrats are getting their act together on AI on the same page?
3: They're certainly trying to get their act together on AI. You know, we scooped a number of these issues in Playbook this week, including President Obama giving this advice to 2028 Democrats that they need to stake out a lane here and they need to try to own this issue. Because right now, to your Bernie Bannon point, like, this is polarizing, but it is not cleanly partisan like just about everything else that we talk about here. You've got Democrats and Republicans oftentimes on the same page. Right now, you really just have like the White House and Congress in different places here, where Republicans in Congress, I had Bill Cassidy on the conversation this week, who said Congress needs to step in and act, and the president doesn't know what he's talking about. And so it's messy in terms of red versus blue. But everyone is seeing exactly what Sahil was saying, which is that it's this flashpoint in 26, but it is going to be so fundamental, I think, to the 2028 race. And Democrats are trying to see that and seize it early.
0: Yeah. And Sahil, we got about a minute to talk about the Kennedy Center, more legal fights, talk the president may try to demolish it. I wonder if you have your own reflections. You live in this town. I do. I bike past it like 100 times on how it's this institution in this town. It just feels weird to be closed.
6: It is an institution in this town. I've been to the Kennedy Center to see numerous shows. I think the president's interest in this is part of what he wants his legacy to be, which is putting his name on buildings, which is doing certain renovations, whether it's the White House ballroom, the reflecting pool at the Lincoln Memorial, which has not gone well by his own standards. He wants to leave this kind of a legacy because, as he's freely admitted publicly, he doesn't think people are going to do it for him after he's gone.
0: Yeah. Sahil Kapoor with NBC News, Dasha Burns of the Political Playbook. Thanks to you both.
3: Thank you.
6: Thanks so much.
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0: Affordability seems to be top of mind for many Americans right now.
1: The prices on everything have gone up, but wages basically haven't. There's just a feeling of hopelessness.
0: I'm Juana Summers. How some Nebraskans are thinking about affordability leading up to the midterms in a state with a key congressional race. That story on All Things Considered from NPR News.

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1: It's here and now. Orville Peck is still a mystery. In some ways, he is the archetype of country music, handsome in his boots and Western wear, a powerful, booming voice. But then, beneath the brim of his hat, there is that mask that conceals his face whenever he appears in public. Orville Peck was born in South Africa. He's openly gay, and his latest album is a revelation.
2: Come along, little darling, come hear the old tune. How men chase their darkness away.
1: It's a chronological rehashing of a terrible year that started in the summer of 2023, when he nearly died from an overdose before a show in New York City. It starts with this haunting eulogy featuring Emmylou Harris, Alison Russell, and Noah Cyrus, and then shuffles into the isolation and loneliness he felt as his addiction and his life spiraled out of control.

0: The album is called Mule, and it ends with a note of redemption and healing and a hint of lingering sadness. It's out today, and Orville Peck, thank you so much for coming here to speak with us.
1: Yeah, thank you for having me.
0: First of all, how are you doing? And I mean that in the biggest sense of the question.
1: I'm doing great, thank you. I am sober and happy and doing very, very well, thank you.
0: Good. Well, the album, it must have been very difficult to put together in its own way. It starts with that eulogy I was talking about. So for people who aren't familiar with your story, can you share what happened in 2023 that brought you into this crisis?
1: Yeah, it was a series of kind of crazy events. It was back when I just put out Bronco, my album, two albums ago. And I had this kind of massive shift in, I guess, whatever you want to call it, success or schedule. I was like crazy busy. I was very overworked and overwhelmed trying to navigate, I guess, a career that I never really anticipated having when I was younger. And then to cope with that, I was a very functioning alcoholic and drug addict. And then my partner left me, in part because of sort of where I was at. And then, yeah, it sort of just spiraled this chain of events where suddenly I couldn't really control anything anymore. And I had, you know, like a kind of a mental breakdown, I guess you could say. And I checked myself into a treatment center and canceled my touring for a year. And I wasn't sure what the future was going
0: to
1: be.
0: Well, that brings us to one of your songs called Already Gone. It's about sort of reaching this idea that I think it's time to clean up and go to rehab. Let's listen.

0: So in the video,
1: it's kind of amusing, actually. You don't actually look very pleased to be in rehab. I'm curious if you resisted getting help at first, or if you could see, if it took you some time to see that you needed that help.
2: Well, I think there are different forms of resistance. I mean, I didn't resist going. I went, and then the resistance started sort of behind my eyes, I think, while I was in treatment. I, like a lot of addicts, I believed that I didn't have a problem. You know, I was looking at everyone else in the treatment center and thinking, oh boy, these people are really sick. Like, this is, you know, this isn't me. These people have a problem. All I have to do is just, like, you know, get a little rest. I've been working really hard. I've been going through a lot. I just got to get my drinking under control and, you know, I'll be fine. I don't really need all of this other stuff that's going on. So, yeah, I mean, what you see in the video is sort of this dark humor take, because I was sort of just rolling my eyes at the whole thing, you know, because I was just an egotistical addict and hadn't really come to grips with really that I had a problem or what I needed to do to sort of find a solution.

0: life were unfolding. Your fame was sort of rising. You were leaving a relationship or had left a relationship. But did you have inklings of this in your life before sort of like all the lights turned on?
1: Yeah, I mean, listen, I had my first drink, I think, when I was 15 years old, and I played in punk bands and, you know, was a traveling musician for over 20 years ago now. So for the majority of my career, even before I started making country music, I was, you know, in an environment where drinking and drugs were sort of commonplace and very normalized. And, you know, it was like, without question, I would go on stage at least having a few beers, probably drink a few more on stage, and then drink some more afterwards. You know, it was very, very acceptable, still is very acceptable, I think, in a lot of these kind of environments. And so that I didn't realize that that started to become a coping mechanism. And then when my life started to fall apart, I think I really leaned on this thing that had sort of been like surreptitiously lurking the whole time.
0: Yeah. I want to ask you, and forgive me because I'm sure you are prepared for this question anytime anyone talks to you in an interview, but I want to ask you about the mask that you're almost always wearing. It's part of this persona that you've developed as Orville Peck. And I would imagine, though, you tell me at this point, like, do you just kind of groan when people ask you about the mask?
1: I used to, definitely, for a long time. I think I went through, it's like, you know, I joke that my mask and I are like a married couple, and we do a lot of like couples therapy over the years. I mean, there was honestly a time where I really resented the mask. Like I was sort of resentful that I had put it on. I hated the attention that it started to bring me. I hated people's takes on it. It started to kind of, I really started to not like it. And then there's been moments in my life where I've been so incredibly grateful that I've had the mask for various reasons of my privacy. And so it's been sort of like a roller coaster with the mask, but I can happily say that like I'm really happy and at peace with it now. You know, honestly, I don't think about it very much. Like I truly just put it on. Like I put my socks on when I'm working, and I kind of just roll with it. And I mean, I have a lot of fun with it again, you know, like I brought my fringe back and I kind of mix it up every now and then. It's just a part of my expression as an artist. It's no deeper than that anymore.
0: That's interesting. You know, it's hard not to read. I mean, what does the mask mean? What is he trying to say? You know, that sort of thing. And it is kind of attractive to like be less knowable, I'm sure. But considering what we were talking about earlier, I'm wondering if like at some point would taking it off be helpful for you?
1: Yeah, you know, I think I did Broadway last year. I was very lucky to I played the MC in Cabaret, which was a lifelong dream for me. And I took the mask off for that because I'm playing, you know, a character, obviously, in that. And I didn't want to make it anything about my personal, you know, expression as an artist in that way. And it kind of freed me, you know, to make the decision that when I want to, if I want to, I can take it off. I am going to be doing a lot more acting in the future again, because it's another passion of mine that I'd put on the back burner for a long time. And so whenever I'm playing a role that doesn't require the mask, I'll take it off, you know, even if that's film or whatever. And that's kind of where I'm at with it now. You know, I feel very comfortable taking it off for something that's important.
0: Well, speaking of film, you're going to star as Vega in the live action Street Fighter film that's coming out pretty soon. But I do want to come full circle here and listen to a track that's near the end of your new album. It's called The Breeze, The Grass, The Morning Dove, and Me. Okay.

0: I feel a shift by the end of this album. I think that's the point, a lightness that comes from healing. Could you talk about what it is like and what it's been like for you to come out of the darkness that you were in?
1: Yeah, I mean, it's saved my life, literally. It has taught me what I need to do, not only to navigate this industry and, you know, show business or whatever you want to call it, but it's also just what I need to do to navigate myself. I think my life was in crisis, and that's part of the reason I was drinking so much. But, you know, for me, drinking was the solution to much more than just that moment. And those moments could come again in my life. And so I've learned that I just have to be really on top of my recovery and on top of all the things that make me feel good about myself and healthy. You know, and there is a shift in the album. You know, the album is actually, every song is a chronological timeline of that year. So we go along the story with me, if you listen to it from top to bottom. And then by that time, things are definitely starting to shift, and you hear it in the music, of course.
0: Yeah. But I think about the mask and the parts of us that are always hidden, and that recovery and redemption is not always a straight line. And I'm just curious, and we'll leave with this, if part of you is still somewhat fearful about what's ahead.
1: I mean, of course, you know, I think if you're not afraid these days, you're probably not paying attention. But there's, you know, I think the thing I've found a lot of comfort in through 12-step and sobriety is that there's very, very little that we are in control of in each of our lives. And we spend so much time just desperately trying to control things. And that's, I know I did. And so I find like a lot of peace these days in just letting go of what I can't control and just being really on top of what I can, which is, you know, how I react to things, how I treat people. Just that kind of stuff is really just my focus, because, you know, the rest is just a losing battle.
0: Orville Peck, thank you so much.
1: Thank you so much.
2: You've been talking to a man turned mule. You've been talking to a man turned mule.
0: The new album is called Mule, and it's out today. 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
3: Live from NPR News in Boston, I'm Josie Guarino. Today marks the start of early voting in the midterm elections in Virginia, and voters in a handful of other states, including Idaho, Minnesota, and South Dakota, can begin casting absentee ballots. The first day of early voting ushers in a six-week stretch in which Americans will decide which party they trust to lead Congress through a cost-of-living crisis, a prolonged war in Iran, and other pressing issues. Diesel prices rose again overnight to $6.45 a gallon on average. That's up 40 cents in the past week. Warren Buffett is stepping down as chairman of Berkshire Hathaway after more than 50 years. The 96-year-old Buffett will become chairman emeritus, and remain on Berkshire's board. His son, Howard Buffett, will serve as the company's new chairman. Warren Buffett is credited with building one of the most successful investment firms in history that's worth trillions of dollars. The Federal Communications Commission is approving a request by Paramount Skydance that would allow foreign investments in its $110 billion acquisition of Warner Brothers Discovery. But the approval comes with strings attached. The FCC says foreign investors will hold no voting stock, and they're strictly banned from having any say over Paramount's content decisions. This is Here and Now.

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1: It's Here and Now. Senator Mitch McConnell is back at work after recovering from a fall in June that landed him in the hospital. But is he well? This week, he made the deciding vote to advance the Senate's farm bill. And in this audio, the Republican senator can be heard voting no, along with Democrats, before a staff member moves toward him and encourages McConnell to change his vote to aye.
2: Senator McConnell.
3: No.
2: No. Senator McConnell.
4: Aye.
1: That helped advance the farm bill Wednesday by a margin of just one vote. So the 84-year-old is clearly a critical vote for Republicans. Sylvia Goodman is Capitol reporter for Kentucky Public Radio. She's in Louisville. Sylvia, welcome.
5: Glad to be here.
1: So that video we heard is just one of several swirling around the internet right now. Another from the Capitol this week shows Senator McConnell leaving his home in a wheelchair. He waves to reporters, and then later he appears to be staring off into the distance for some time. Mm-hmm. So I think, you know, people still are wondering, is he well?
5: Right. And, you know, I think this has been a question for some time now for the senator. Some of you might remember from a couple of years ago when he had those freezing moments that caused a lot of concern. And, you know, we were all kind of waiting to see when he'd come back to work, and he did. And then, of course, since June, we really hadn't seen him in public at all. There was a lot of speculation online, and now he is back in the public sphere. He's back in front of cameras and in front of reporters, but still a lot of questions from Kentuckians and from, members of the press of, is he capable of serving? Is he capable of advocating for his constituents?
1: So we know this has become a political issue, but what do you hear from folks in Louisville? I mean, is his health a topic of conversation that people are still talking about now that he's back at work?
5: It's definitely still a topic of conversation. Just in my own life, everyone knows I'm a political reporter. I get calls from all sorts of people asking me, do you think McConnell's doing okay, Sylvia? But also just in my job, you know, I travel around the state. I was just in Carroll County for a completely different topic, nothing to do with Senator McConnell. And in that meeting, I heard several people sitting in the back watching that very video that you played and asking, you know, what is McConnell thinking? Is he still capable of doing this job? Is he still capable of advocating for constituents? So it's definitely on the mind for a lot of people. Some, you know, maybe more inclined to give him grace to recover. But I think a lot of people across the political spectrum are frustrated, as I think people not just in Kentucky are frustrated with an aging, legislature.
1: Right. And I think we should say, as you well know, he's had a long, noteworthy career as the Senate Majority Leader for 18 years, Kentucky's longest serving senator. He is going to leave office in January. And I'm wondering if his supporters are sort of at this point just happy to let him serve out the final months of his term.
5: I think a lot of people are, right? We have a Senate race that's currently ongoing. It's very, you know, it's a heavily competitive. Well, it leans Republican pretty strongly, but it's making a lot of headlines. We have Congressman Andy Barr competing against Democrat Charles Booker. And so, we have a current race going. So that's in the play. That's ongoing. And, there's no time for another special election. So I think that's where we are at the moment.
1: All right. Sylvia Goodman, Capitol reporter for Kentucky Public Radio. Sylvia, thanks.
5: Thank you.
1: It's Here and Now.
6: In the new film, The Wait, a group of convicts undertake an improbable mission to win their freedom. They carry gold bars on their backs through the thick Oregon forest and are joined by an indigenous woman searching for her own liberation.
7: So when she sees this group of men sneaking out of the mine, she recognizes that's her way out. She follows them, and she is fearless.
6: Actress Julia Jones, Saturday on Weekend Edition from NPR News.

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2: And I'm Scott Tong in Washington, D.C. This is Here and Now, with, for science geeks, perhaps the best headline ever. It's on the Conversation News website. Quote, "On the evolution of feces." Yeah, it's a tweak of Charles Darwin's On the Evolution of Species, which brings us to the story. It's about nature and evolution and the crucial role of poop. No kidding. We're joined now by researcher Russell Bicknell, co-author of a recent paper on this. He's an evolutionary biologist and paleobiologist at Flinders University in Australia. Russell, thanks for joining us.
3: Look, thank you for having me. I'm super excited to be here.
2: Yeah, great. Okay, so this is the best middle schooler story ever here on public radio in America. It's about a critical period called the Cambrian Explosion. Yeah, insert your own joke here. But Russell, seriously, what was the Cambrian Explosion?
3: So the Cambrian Explosion is a term that paleontologists like to use to sort of exemplify a period of time about half a billion years ago, so 500 million years ago, where we see a very, very, very rapid shift in the kinds of animals that are in the fossil record. So basically over sort of 10 to 20 million years, which in a geological context isn't very long.
2: The blink of an eye.
3: You go from having not really animals to you have full-blown marine ecosystems. And it's a really, really rapid shift and an explosive change.
2: Yeah, right. And key moment, of course, and there are a lot of theories that gather on why this happened at the time, perhaps rising oxygen levels. There were the first efficient predators requiring prey to evolve and form shells. Genes were evolving. Your paper suggests feces is an ignored part of this story. Apparently, a lot of poop fossils appear from that period. Is that important here?
3: Yeah, so effectively, as you move further into the Cambrian, or as you get into younger rocks, we see an increase in coprolites, fossil poop. And this increase is associated with an increase in kind of like the complexity of the poop. So they go from kind of being like little stringy things into being poops that have shelly bits in them. So you go from not eating a lot of things into you're clearly eating something else. And this transition, this kind of shift, we think really is associated with driving the Cambrian explosion.
2: And you know, what do you see in as the fossil record moves forward into this period?
3: The main shift that we really observe is you go from almost like micro coprolites, so micro feces, into macro feces. And so that's telling you that there are the animals on different scales are changing through this time period. And the other shift that we see is we see that these coprolites are commonly preserved with a very high diversity of animals. And so it gives us a lot of information about what could have made the coprolites and what was also eating these coprolites as they're being produced.
2: Yeah. So clues as to who was eating whom, right? At the time. And so that is important. Why? I gather it has to do also with the distribution, the diffusion of this poop. If we think about fertilizer, suddenly this was also distributing nutrients all around, including in the oceans?
3: Yeah, so the fertilizer analog is really, really good. So there is this thing today that is called the biological pump. And it's a system that we see in our oceans today, where basically organic matter that is rich in nutrients like phosphorus and nitrogen is moved further deeper into the water column, which allows for different kind of animals to occupy the water column. What we think we were able to show here is that the rise of feces during the Cambrian probably accelerated the function of this very, very ancient biological pump. And so by more animals making more poop, there was more nutrients being cycled within the water column, which allowed more environments to become habitable.
2: Yeah. And so to be clear, does this paper argue that this evolutionary poop theory complement the other theories out there for the Cambrian explosion?
3: Yes, absolutely. So we're not at all saying that this is the explanation. What we're saying is that in addition to all of the other proposals, which are all equally valid because this is a grossly complicated system. I mean, the very rapid evolution of life has a bunch of different explanations. We're really saying that this is a facet that hasn't really been explored. This does make some sense in terms of being a component behind driving the Cambrian explosion.
2: Yeah, yeah. And Russell, before I let you go, you're a serious scientist. Do you enjoy or not enjoy the snickering, the poop synonyms, all that? Is it fun?
3: I wouldn't call myself a serious scientist. I'm definitely a scientist. I think it's honestly, it's hilarious. I mean, when you're working on fossil poop, if you don't lean into it, you know, that's just not fun. You have to do it.
2: Yeah, yeah, right. Yeah, yeah. Otherwise, why are you here, right?
3: Exactly.
2: Russell Bicknell is an evolutionary biologist and paleobiologist at Flinders University in Australia. Russell, thank you so much. Great to talk to you.
3: Thank you very much.
1: Readers and writers are mourning Annie Dillard this week. She died Tuesday at the age of 81. Her work was characterized by spare prose and a deep connection to nature, and her book, Pilgrim at Tinker Creek, won the Pulitzer Prize for Nonfiction in 1975. Atelka Lahoski reports on the ways Dillard challenged and captivated readers.
4: Annie Dillard's work was about the tension between fertility and destruction in the natural world. She saw that tension everywhere, even in the act of writing itself.
5: Once you write about something, you've destroyed it.
4: Dillard on NPR in 2016.
5: You no longer have the memory. You only have the memory of what you've written.
4: Like people, she said, who spend their whole vacation taking photographs.
5: And they won't remember their vacation. They'll only remember what photographs they took.
4: Dillard's naturalism was always wrapped up with a determination to pare away everything extraneous in her work. One of her best-known titles, The Writing Life, was only a little over 100 pages long. She did not talk about the simple life. She talked about how complex life becomes once you eliminate distractions and pay attention to what's left. As she said on WHYY's Fresh Air in 1992. At the time, she'd just published her first novel, The Living, about settlers in the Pacific Northwest.
6: Essentially, in some ways, I lived the life of a settler for parts of 4 or 5 years on an island in Puget Sound because we had not only no electricity, which is nothing, and no running water, which also proves to be nothing. I thought this would be terribly difficult, but in fact, you spend much less time on fussing in life than you do when you have those things.
4: In her celebrated book, Pilgrim at Tinker Creek, Dillard told of a year spent living simply in Virginia's Roanoke Valley, observing the lives and deaths of the creatures there. The book drew comparisons with Thoreau's Walden. When it won the Pulitzer, Dillard told Terry Gross, she had to ward off even more of the fussing she hated.
6: The press called me, I guess, and said, "What are you doing right now as you hear that you have won the Pulitzer Prize?" And I said, "I'm washing spinach." And they said, "Don't you know that this means you need never wash spinach again?" And I thought and probably said, "Sure I do. I don't like sand in my spinach." And I've been washing spinach ever since, and I think about it ever since.
4: Dillard taught generations of would-be writers the importance of trimming away excess. And yet, she did not see writing as a miserly practice. but as a chance to think and feel lavishly.
5: That's what writing's about. Don't save something good for a later place. If you spend it, it will fill up from behind, as it were, like a well. Empty it. You'll be okay.
4: Annie Dillard kept emptying her own cup with more than a dozen books of fiction, prose, and poetry. But even as she awed and inspired readers and writers, she went on cleaning her own spinach. For NPR News, I'm Italka Lahosky.

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1: It's Here and Now. A few times a year, we travel the country looking for stories about climate change as part of our series Reverse Course. And for the next week or so, we'll be in Alaska. First stop, Fairbanks, where houses are collapsing on top of thawing permafrost. That's a frozen layer of soil and rock that's softening in many places thanks to a warming climate. WBUR's Barbara Moran reports.
2: Nora Gruner points to the woods near her summer home in Fairbanks, Alaska. She says this is where all the trouble began a few years back.
3: I was walking up my driveway, and all of a sudden I heard water running in the woods, and there's no water here, and I sort of thought, I should go look at that.
2: She found a sinkhole about 6 feet wide. Over the next week, it grew toward her house.
3: It just got so big, so fast. And it was about 30 feet wide and 30 feet deep. It was massive.
2: The permafrost underground was thawing. And because it's an uneven mix of soil, rock, and ice, the effects were hard to predict. In some places near Gruner's house, the land settled a few inches. In others, huge wedges of ice melted underground, causing sinkholes.
3: I don't even like to walk around here anymore because I don't know when I'm going to step in a hole or I don't know.
2: Gruner's house was built to handle some permafrost thaw, but maybe not this much. Ryan Tinsley is with the nonprofit Cold Climate Housing Research Center in Fairbanks. He shows how the house rests on a grid of steel beams that can be jacked up and down to keep it level.
4: It's capable of managing a lot of movement before it's going to bend and yield. So it's a classic example of a sturdy foundation.
2: But in this case, it wasn't enough. The house sank about 4 inches on one side and cracked down the middle. Today, Gruner and some helpers are moving most of her belongings out, piling furniture into her pickup truck.
3: And then you just got to get that big old shelf out.
2: She says she'll keep the house for now.
3: I'm not selling it because I don't think anyone should buy it. I don't think it would be a good idea. Mm-hmm. I'll still come up here and spend some time. And I was here for 35 years. It's hard to walk away.
2: Homeowners around Fairbanks are facing tough choices like this. The permafrost in the region is discontinuous. Some areas have it, some don't. You can't tell for sure what's underground without test drilling, which can cost a homeowner thousands of dollars, or when a house starts to sink.
5: You can find the permafrost houses around Fairbanks where things are tilting wildly as the permafrost underneath it thaws out.
2: Rick Toman is a climate scientist at the University of Alaska Fairbanks. He says there are techniques for building on permafrost, like the adjustable foundation on Gruner's house, or supports dug deep into the frozen ground. But climate change means those traditional techniques don't always work anymore.
5: The big problem is that the area that thaws in the summer is increasing and is exceeding where the supports are into the ground, and it basically turns into a gooey mess.
6: The best advice on building on permafrost, especially this unstable permafrost like we have here, is don't do it. Like, don't do it, don't do it, don't do it. Four times, don't do it.
2: Ilya Benesh is a professional carpenter in Fairbanks with decades of construction experience in the region. And he didn't follow his own advice.
7: We could actually just stand on the porch here and take a look.
2: Oh, all right. Benesh walks out onto the deck of the house he built nearly 2 decades ago. He fell in love with this patch of land. It's just 3 miles from downtown Fairbanks, but surrounded by woods and wildlife. He knew there was permafrost below, so he built the house on an adjustable steel frame with pilings up to 60 feet deep. He even insulated the ground to help keep it frozen.
6: And so it was built to withstand a tremendous amount of force and settling and so forth.
2: So far it's working, but looking out from his deck, the fingerprints of thawing permafrost are clear. The forest floor is wavy and punctuated with tipping trees. He says the whole hillside is sliding.
6: So even if I have pilings 40 or 60 feet deep, They may be able to support the structure, but they're not going to be able to resist an entire hillside that is slowly moving downwards.
2: Bennis says if he had to do it over, he would build a smaller house that he could easily move somewhere else. And if he has to, he'll move this one.
6: These aren't thoughts that I want to have, but these are thoughts out of necessity that I do have.
2: Ryan Tinsley with the Cold Climate Housing Research Center says more people in climate-threatened areas should be building smaller, stronger, modular homes.
4: Increasingly, it's about designing so that the home can be moved so that there's an opportunity to retreat.
2: That might mean a home built on pontoons, which he's currently working on, or on steel skids, like the early oil rigs in the Arctic. Tinsley says the solutions they discover in Alaska may help save homes in the lower 48, because climate change is threatening homes across the country, and Alaska is on the front lines. For Here and Now, I'm Barbara Moran.
1: Barbara's story was produced with support from the Woodwell Climate Research Center, and we're going to have a lot more climate reporting from Alaska. Next week, we'll visit communities traumatized by landslides and a close-up view of a melting glacier that's unleashing annual floods on the city of Juneau. That's where I'm going to be next week, hosting from our member station, KTOO. You don't want to miss it. Reverse Course. Here Now is a production of NPR and WBUR. I'm Peter O'Dowd in Phoenix.
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1: I'm Peter O'Dowd. 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
15: In case anyone tells you that Canadians are really just the same as Americans, just used to colder weather, author Paul Theroux wants to point something out.
16: Canada is different, and you go to a place because it's different.
15: Coming up, Paul Theroux shares what he found and who he met on a cross-country road trip from Newfoundland to the Pacific.
16: Great roads, friendly people, lots of stories. To me, it was heaven.
15: Take a lesson from Korea. Occupied by foreign powers so many times, they had to develop a sixth sense in how to read a room.
17: Because of these constant sort of outsiders taking over, Koreans had to develop nunchi in order to survive.
15: Yuni Hong explains the Korean art of observation that can help you at home, at work, and in your travels. It's Korean nunchi and an epic Canadian road trip in the hour ahead on Travel with Rick Steves.
18: Live from NPR News, I'm Lakshmi Singh. The Federal Aviation Administration says that President Trump's proposed arch in Washington, D.C. would not pose a hazard to planes. NPR's Rachel Treisman reports it would stand less than 2 miles from Reagan Washington National Airport.
19: A months-long FAA study has concluded that the 250-foot arch would not have a substantial adverse effect on airspace, but it does say the structure should be continuously lit from the top and base to make it more visible to pilots. Aviation safety experts have told NPR that the arch itself may not pose a significant risk, but adds another variable to the already challenging airspace around DC. The structure is already controversial because of its scale and proximity to Arlington National Cemetery. It's awaiting final approval from a federal planning commission that meets at the start of each month. Rachel Treisman, NPR News.
18: The administration has remade yet another powerful federal health committee, raising new concerns about access to important medical care. More from NPR's Rob Stein.
20: Health Secretary Robert F. Kennedy Jr. appointed 8 new members to the U.S. Preventive Services Task Force. Doctors rely on the task force's recommendations to decide what tests, procedures, and medications people need to protect them against cancer, heart disease, and many other health problems. The task force's recommendations also determine whether that care will be covered by insurance. Most task force members have tended to be primary care doctors, but Kennedy took the unusual step of naming specialists like radiologists, cardiologists, and gastroenterologists. Critics worry that might threaten the task force's credibility and independence. Rob Stein, NPR News.
18: French President Emmanuel Macron says he's directing the government to bolster protections of France's defense and other critical infrastructure, citing hybrid military and non-military threats from Russia. A federal judge has struck down a move by the Trump administration last year that cut hundreds of millions of dollars in grants to train school teachers. NPR's Corey Turner has that story.
21: Early in the Trump administration, the Education Department slashed roughly $600 million meant to help states train teachers. The department argued the money was really being used for diversity, equity, and inclusion efforts. After several Democratic-led states sued, the Supreme Court weighed in briefly, letting the cuts go through while the lawsuit worked its way through the courts. And that is what's happening now, with a U.S. District Court judge ruling that the cuts were arbitrary and capricious, and that the department didn't weigh just how important the money was to states. The ruling does not restore the funding. To do that, the judge said, would require still more legal wrangling in the Court of Federal Claims. Corey Turner, NPR News.
18: You're listening to NPR. The holdout juror in the Lindsey Clancy case that ended in a mistrial earlier this month says he had no doubt that the Massachusetts mother was criminally responsible for killing her 3 young children in 2023. In his first public statement today, Michael Desrenville says the other jurors would not listen to him. The majority of the jury believed the defense's argument that Clancy was experiencing postpartum psychosis when she strangled her kids. School shootings are rare in the Philippines, but as Jan Kamenzin-Brumby reports, one community in the South is reeling from the fallout of a deadly mass shooting today.
22: The shooting in the Philippines' southern Mindanao Island left 8 students injured, 4 of whom are in critical condition. 3 students have already died, including the 16-year-old suspected shooter. The suspect is reported to have warned his friends before shooting 10 people and then turning the gun on himself. Authorities say all victims are between the ages of 14 and 17.
18: Jan Kamenzin-Brumby reporting from Manila. Japan's central bank has raised its benchmark interest rate to a 31-year high of 1.25%. Bank of Japan Governor Kazuo Ueda says various risks factored into the increase, including the U.S. and Israel war with Iran, as well as the rising demand for artificial intelligence. This week in the United States, the Federal Reserve raised its benchmark interest rate for the first time in more than 3 years, a quarter of a percentage point because of high inflation driven in part by the conflict in the Middle East. This is NPR News.
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0: His curiosity about people and places, especially the ones that are overlooked, has motivated what Paul Theroux has been writing about since 1967. He joins us in a moment on Travel with Rick Steves to tell us about his just-concluded Great Canadian Cross-Country Road Trip. And later in the hour, Yuni Hong reveals how a Korean type of nonverbal situational awareness, what they call nunchi, can be a valuable aid for reading the room in our international travels. As many have learned, looking into your family history can take you on some remarkable adventures. Author Paul Theroux drove to Quebec to learn where his grandfather and earlier generations in his family came from. It was the start of a cross-Canada road trip where he encountered fascinating people and perspectives that he documents in his latest book. It's called True North, On the Road in Canada. Paul Theroux joins us now from his home on Cape Cod to share what he found that makes Canada a nation that the world admires and that so many Americans recognize as the cool but quiet neighbor upstairs. Paul, welcome back to Travel with Rick Steves.
1: It's great to talk to you again, Rick. You're always in my mind because you're a traveler. People think I travel a lot. I don't travel as much as you do, so God bless you.
0: Well, we both found our niche, and I think we both enjoy it, and that's a beautiful thing, isn't it?
1: Yeah, it is. Yeah.
0: So in your book, it seems like you had something to get off your chest in the first pages. Let's talk about that. You opened with a critique of modern travel writing.
1: Oh, yeah. Well, I mean, I keep reading it in the newspaper, people saying having sumptuous meals in poor countries. You know, the idea that you're having a gourmet experience in a place where people are starving or very hungry. And then the way people write about it. The prologue of my book is about the strangeness of the travel experience and how different travel books are. I'm trying to avoid writing a conventional travel book, just gushing about everything. So it's not a gushing book.
0: You know, that I have to remind my staff that we're not a shill for the tourist industry. It's sort of the default for a lot of travel writers is to rave about something. But I like to turn the volume down and take the superlatives away and be candid. You know, everything doesn't have to be great. It is what it is.
1: You know, this is my 12th travel book. And if anyone read my first one was The Great Railway Bazaar. But over the years, I've learned that in travel, the thing that matters most is hearing people's stories, maybe making a friend of them, but also listening, not talking. Not thinking that you're the focus of attention. It's not about you. I used to see it as a kind of autobiography. I don't see it that way anymore. Although, obviously, I'm the person traveling. But you travel to listen, to watch, to listen. And I found in Canada, you know, traveling in your own language is really amazing.
0: Sure.
1: Because you sit down and you have language in common.
0: I know that when I'm in Ireland, it is really a boon for me because I can, all the little chatter in the background adds to my understanding. And I kept thinking as I was reading through your book, you were soaking up conversations. It was a trans-Canada collection of conversations and you understood all of them. And it must have just been a field day for you as a travel writer.
1: Yes, it was. And for several specific reasons. One is my family comes from Canada. My ancestors went to Canada 330 years ago, 1693 they went. But also, what makes people talkative? Crises. When something goes wrong, a very bad storm, a war, economic downturn, people become talkative, like-minded, and they express themselves. And so the first event in Canada was the trucker protests that I went about 6 years ago, and that was a very important thing because it galvanized the country. I mean, the truckers shut the country down. And then the other, which was fortunate for me, but tough for a lot of other people, was when the president said he wanted to make Canada the 51st state. Well, okay, you could have a lot of different views about that. But the Canadians were insulted and talkative, and they all had an opinion. So normally, you know, you need to draw people out. Well, they were more than willing to express their feelings. They also, it made them unified. And for a country where patriotism doesn't come naturally to Canadians, but they became very patriotic, flag waving, and talkative, and they had a lot to say. So I was traveling at a period when US and Canadian relations were at a very, very low point. And every time I said I'm an American, they had something to tell me. So, and also you talk about say the same language, but culturally, Canadians are quite distinct people, and the culture is quite distinct. You know, one great difference in Canada is that Canadians are extremely well informed about the United States. They know about our politics, they know about our culture, their music. They're great consumers of our cultural life. And Americans know next to nothing about Canada.
0: Right. Well, let's talk about that for a minute, because a lot of Americans just think, it's a white Christian child of the British Empire, just like us. They can just join us and be the 51st state. But that is such a naive perspective from south of the border. And when you get to know Canadians and when you get to know a little bit about Canada, they're wired differently. It's a whole, they don't have the Western movement. They have the survival in the North. It's a fascinating kind of wonderland for somebody who wants to psychoanalyze why Canada would never be a 51st state. What did you come away with in that trying to imagine Canadians being Americans?
1: Well, you mentioned that, and when we say they, you'd have to distinguish, you know, one in five Canadians was born outside of Canada. So one great difference between Canada and the United States is that Canada doesn't naturally assimilate people. What they tend to do, in fact, it's a policy, is they say, you come from South India, you celebrate Diwali and you worship the elephant god Ganesh, go on, keep worshiping. And then Sikhs, for example, Sikhs in Canada, of whom there are a great number, are encouraged to remain Sikhs, to have their own gurdwaras.
0: Yeah.
1: So the stereotype of a Canadian is a man or woman in a flannel shirt with a wool hat in a snowstorm. But actually, that's far from the truth. I mean,
0: it's not it.
1: These ethno-bubbles are not because the government is indifferent to them. The Canadian government actually encourages people to pursue their own ethnic and cultural enthusiasms, whereas we insist that people Americanize. Also, the aim, I mean, we're encouraged to life, liberty, and the pursuit of happiness. That's not a goal in Canada. The Canadian aim is good government and, you know, not the pursuit of happiness.
0: Good government, meaning being able to work together and compromise and find a middle ground.
1: Yeah, to be well-governed.
0: I think that's something that
1: but your happiness isn't
0: admire.
1: Part of it.
0: This is Travel with Rick Steves. We're talking with Paul Theroux, and he's telling us about his cross-Canada road trip. And his new book is called True North, On the Road in Canada. You can find links to Paul's other travel books on his website. That's paultheroux.com. And that's spelled T-H-E-R-O-U-X. Paul, let's get into the actual itinerary. The word Trans-Canada came up a lot in your book. It seemed like it was more than just the name of a highway. And you went from Maine all the way to the Peace Arch in Vancouver and British Columbia. Give us just a kind of an overview before we dig into some of the details. Where did you go and how much time did you spend doing this and when was it?
1: My ancestral home is a place called Yamaska, which is maybe an hour and a half from Montreal, southeast. So I made repeated trips in different seasons to my ancestral home, where a lot of Theroux people still live. I mean, the family's still there, which is very unusual. When you travel, normally you're traveling among strangers. I was traveling among family members. So I went up there a number of times, and then I went farther afield. So you use the word Trans-Canada. That's an interesting word, because you think of Trans-Canada Highway as a big, you know, like a four-lane highway that goes coast to coast. That's not the case. A lot of the Trans-Canada is a little country road where people are riding bikes or walking their dogs. So my ambition was to go from coast to coast. So I drove up through Maine, Nova Scotia, and took the ferry to Newfoundland. So I went up and down Newfoundland, took some time off, and then I traveled basically onward to Vancouver when the election was taking place.
0: And you came away writing that Canada seems to me in many respects like a vast archipelago. I thought that was a real good observation. What did you mean by that?
1: As you know, Canada has a very small population, 42 million. That's the population of California. So where is this population of 42 million in a country that is bigger than China? They're on little islands, not actual islands, but island-like places, Winnipeg, Toronto, Calgary, Edmonton, way up in Corner Brook in Newfoundland. So the archipelago is these little populous islands. And then in between, there's little, of course, there are settlements all over Canada. But that 42 million people is very widely distributed, but concentrated in specific places. The other thing, which is amazing to me visually, is when you're traveling across the prairie in a car, there's nothing. It's like a sea, like you're traveling in an ocean. The grass is flattened by the wind, and you look in the distance and you see what looks like the ramparts of an island. It happens to be a city. It's probably Winnipeg or Edmonton or whatever. But you look across the prairie and you see the tall buildings of what looks like a castle or an island. I think it's just wonderful. It's wonderful if you're in a car. A road trip in Canada is like nothing else. Great roads, friendly people, lots of stories. To me, it was heaven.
0: And a road trip with the Paul Theroux approach to connecting with people. I love it. There's a bit in your book where you talk about your focus. And I'm just going to, there's three dimensions to this. It's a multiple choice question. What do you prefer on the road, to connect with a circus or a cathedral?
1: Well, I'd take the circus any day.
0: And then a cafe or a public monument?
1: Give me the cafe, a cup of coffee, and some people nearby.
0: And then the third one, the third one is a fiesta or a museum?
1: Well, I'd take the fiesta, unless if it's Berlin and the museum is full of Rembrandts, I think I might take the museum.

He's one of our best-known American travel writers, with the distinction of once having his books banned by the apartheid government of South Africa. Paul Theroux has written more than 50 novels, short stories, and works of nonfiction that take us on train adventures across Asia and Africa, hiking the coast of England, and road-tripping the hinterlands of Dixie and Mexico, and now Canada. There's more on what he discovered from Newfoundland to British Columbia in just a minute on Travel with Rick Steves.

Chronicling more than a half century's worth of travels, Paul Theroux's latest work takes us along on a sweeping personal journey across Canada. Paul's road trip took him to

0: road trip. Are you traveling? Is it you alone in a car with reservations, with a partner, with an entourage? What is the basics of how Paul Theroux is on the road for this trip?
1: Well, this is my 12th travel book, and every travel book that I've written, every trip, I've traveled alone. Basically, I'm alone in a car. Do I make reservations? No. One of the great things about traveling in the States, Mexico, and Canada is I have no onward reservation. Around 5 o'clock in the afternoon, after I've been driving, I just look for a motel. And there's always a motel, and there's always a space in the motel. Might not be a very good motel, but that's beside the point. I don't care. If I have to have Fruit Loops in a styrofoam bowl at breakfast, that's okay. That's just part of the thing. You know, give me, all I need is just a room and people to talk to.
0: Right now, people would be, I know our audience would go, what? It's 5 o'clock and you don't have a bed organized for the night? You might be homeless for a night. I did a tour once with 8 people in a minibus with no hotel reservations, and nobody could relax or concentrate on what I was saying after about 4 o'clock in the afternoon if they didn't have the assurance that we have reservations for a room. But the beauty of travel is being free. And your experience is every night you found a place. You wouldn't recommend it in a guidebook, but it was a safe, reasonable place to get 8 hours of sleep and a bowl of Fruit Loops in the morning.
1: Right. Well, this is the problem with traveling with other people. I can't imagine traveling with 8 other people. I can't imagine it. To me, that's not fun. But I think you've got more patience than I have.
0: See, I was working. I was working tour guide for these people. So, but they could not relax without a hotel figured out.
1: Well, of course. Of course. So if you travel with someone, they say, where are we going? If you're a travel writer, you say, I don't know. I don't know. I'm just driving. Who are we going to talk to? I don't know. Where are we going to eat? I don't know. Where are we going to spend the night? I don't know. Because you're winging it.
0: Yeah.
1: If you're traveling for a book, as I was in Canada, you're winging it most of the time. You meet someone and they say, hey, I've got a collection of garden gnomes or a little railway in my basement or whatever it is. Do you want to see it? Yeah, okay, I'll check it out.
0: Sure.
1: And if you're traveling with somebody else, they might not want to do that.
0: This is fundamental to good traveling, and this is so great to look behind the curtains at what makes Paul Theroux tick on the road. When serendipity knocks, you say yes. You don't ask your partner, is it okay? You just dive right in. If the monk you met in the church says, I've got some homemade limoncello, would you like to come into the abbey and help me drink it? The answer is yes. And it reminds me when I was a kid hitchhiking around Ireland, I'd stand on a remote road and hitch in whichever direction the traffic was coming. And I'd get in the car and they'd say, where are you going? And I said, wherever you're going.
1: I will say that a lot of people listening to this will say, lucky you. But it's true, we are lucky. A lot of people can't do that. They've got a week, they got 10 days, 2 weeks at the most. They have to make the most of their time, so they have to plan. And they have to make sure that where they're staying and what they're going to eat and all that. But I haven't had a job since 1971. When I left the University of Singapore. So I'm a self-supporting, my MacArthur Genius Grant hasn't come through yet. I don't have a Guggenheim. So not only am I traveling by the seat of my pants, I also have to make it pay. So I'm a hunter-gatherer too. You know, I'm meeting people because I love hearing stories, but also because I'm writing a book. You know, if you don't buttonhole people and talk to them and hear their stories, there's no book. So basically, if you're traveling in a country and you're a travel writer, you need people to talk to. You need something to write about. Now, you can't just write about great meals or, you know, I stayed at a luxurious hotel. I was there during the whole election. When they called the election, I went up. And I was there when it finished, when the Liberals won and Carney became prime minister. And there was something to talk about. So when I met people casually, we were talking about our election, their election. Who do you like? What are they going to do? What are they going to change? And so Canadians became unusually talkative and more forthcoming.
0: What is your sense in Canada, how elections compare to American elections?
1: A Canadian election is very efficient and very short, mercifully so. And I watched it on television. I talked to people. And the two main parties were Liberal and Conservative, mainly. But I was fascinated by the debates. All candidates are expected to be bilingual. So the debates were given, you watch the English debate, there were four candidates. and they were converting.

0: conversing in English, and that in other debates, they're all conversing in French. But they all were able to do it. There's less money in the election. There was a lot of civility in it, a lot of mutual respect among the people. So you see Canadians at their best in a way. So I would recommend, you know, I wouldn't want to go to an election in, I don't know, Haiti or, I don't know, a lot of other countries. But a Canadian election is very civil and very short. And it was very enlightening to me.
1: And you mentioned that you'd been taking notes on Canada for years, and then came Trump. So that sort of encouraged you to finish your dream. You sort of were pregnant with a book on Canada, but you needed an excuse to birth it.
0: Yeah, and the birth pains, such as they were caused by the American president, who said, we're going to make you the 51st state. And, you know, I don't know what Americans would think if Canadians said, we're going to make you part of Canada, you're a province of Canada. Well, Canadians were not happy about it. It unleashed a torrent of personal stories, feelings. You know, Canadians come to the States all the time. And so they know the States very well. They've traveled widely in it. You say to the average Canadian, in New Brunswick, have you ever been to Newfoundland? They say, no, you know, it's pretty far and it's hard. You got to take a ferry. Have you been to Florida? Oh, many times. That's a very, you know, that's a stereotypical winter holiday for them.
1: This is Travel with Rick Steves. We're talking with Paul Theroux, and his book is True North, On the Road in Canada. And in it, he examines the familiar and the elusive sides of Canada that he encountered on a cross-country road trip. You can listen to our earlier conversations with Paul on Travel with Rick Steves about his previous road trips to Mexico and across the American Deep South. We have a link in the notes for this week's show at ricksteves.com/radio. And Paul's book, True North, On the Road in Canada, is out wherever you like to get your books. Hey, Paul, we could talk all day about what you encountered on this road trip across Canada, this epic trip, all alone in your car, eating Fruit Loops for breakfast. But one thing fascinated me. You had what you called a transformative, as close to a spiritual experience you'd ever had with this beautiful, rugged, vivid nature of Alberta and British Columbia. I've had a similar experience in Banff and Jasper National Parks. It's like I've seen a lot of mountains, but there's something about that. Tell us how that was so transformative for you.
0: I'm alone in the car driving from Calgary through Banff, and it began to snow. It was April. I wasn't expecting snow. I wasn't expecting the sight of these mountains. And it was an epiphany. I had an epiphany. I had the nearest thing that I've ever had to a spiritual experience, just being in my car on an empty road with these big fat flakes of snow coming down, whipping around like, you know, it was like a bridal veil.
1: Yeah.
0: Unwrapping before me. It was so wonderful. And it wasn't just for that 5 minutes. It went on for half an hour, 40 minutes as I was driving. And I thought, this is amazing. You feel so uplifted by it. I even pulled over just to experience it, you know, on the side of the road, just to watch it. And I was driving through Banff National Park, but it's an experience you could have in the Rockies, but the Rockies, there'd be more traffic on the road. There were no other cars on the road. And, you know, Canada's a very lightly populated country, so you're alone a lot of the time on these roads. There's 400 or 500 miles between the cities across the prairie. So the solitude, the beauty of it, is something that you experience. You think, this is all for me. I'm seeing this. So I really felt uplifted. And I feel sentimental about it now. I would go back there any time to do it.
1: I thought it was interesting that you reported that people told you the Canada I grew up with was very different than what it is today. Reminding, I think, travelers that you may feel we're all wearing our flannel jackets and being quintessentially Canadian, but that's a little bit nostalgic and we're not quite as simple and innocent from a slower time, but today things are changing.
0: Well, of course, Canadians kept saying that and saying it with reason, because a Canadian who's 45, 50 years old grew up in a different Canada. The Canadians that say that were growing up in a Canada that was whiter, with a smaller population, with a different government. And so they're adjusting to new immigrants, and particularly new immigrants who live in ethnic bubbles, ethno-burbs. Richmond, which is a city outside of Vancouver, is entirely Chinese. So to go to a city that is ethnically homogenous is amazing. And so a Canadian seeing that will say they've never seen that before. That's entirely new to them. And that's an effect of not assimilating people. So it's odd for people.
2: Right.
0: But it adds to the spice of life. And I mean, I think that they're adjusting to it at the moment. But it's unlike the States. And you would go to Canada because it's not the United States. It's Canada and has a distinct flavor. And all of that is part of it. It's not, that's the thing that you learn. Canada is different. And you go to a place because it's different.
1: This is Travel with Rick Steves. We've been talking with Paul Theroux. His book is True North, On the Road in Canada. Paul, I was fascinated how in the beginning of your book, right in the first page, you said, I'm 85, travel's not the same as it used to be. There's all these people getting clickbait, and the world is like covered with tourists and travelers like ants on a bruised peach. I thought, whoa. And you said, this is probably going to be my last book. And then at the end of your book, you just say, you know, I was wrong. I mean, here you are. I can picture you parked at the Peace Arch, you know, this beautiful border between Seattle and Vancouver. And you've done your trip. You've done Trans-Canada. And you go, you know, I think I was wrong. I'm going to keep traveling and keep writing. Tell us what was going on there. That's a very interesting transformation.
0: It surprised me, but I had so much fun. It was so enjoyable traveling that I thought I'd like to go back to Canada. My dream is 60-odd years ago, I was a teacher in Central Africa. It suddenly occurred to me I could go back to my school. I'd like to go back to Malawi, where I was a teacher. That's a possible, could be a book, could be a trip. I don't know, but I was reinvigorated. I came back feeling younger, better informed, enlightened, and I thought, I could do this again. You know, if I stay healthy, if I'm spared by the Almighty, I would like to keep going. Why not?
1: And then I really enjoyed this. You wrote, travel is an old man's strategy for more time. It's an enlargement of life. What a very important understanding and a philosophy. Say a bit about that.
0: It's been studied that when people go on vacation, the time spent on vacation is enlarged in their life. So that 1 month on vacation is like 3 or 4 months at home. So it's an enlargement. It's the way it takes up the space in your mind on a holiday. You're in a different place. You're meeting different people. You're more relaxed. You're not working. And so it is like having more time, which is why I recommend to any older people out there who are listening to this, if you feel as if you're just a Samuel Beckett character looking at the grave, leave home, go somewhere, go to Mexico, go to Italy, Canada, and the time you spend there will be an expansion of your life.
1: I just got back from a 50-day trip, and I feel like there's no better way for me to live a day than on the road, soaking it up, talking to people. I think your book is an inspiration in that regard. And we were talking about how driving alone without reservations, with you know, to go whichever way the wind blows you, it seems that's not an option, but it is an option. I mean, almost anybody who can travel, if you can go on a cruise, you could also rent a car and have Kamloops and have Fruit Loops for breakfast in Kamloops. And you could have these magical experiences. You don't need to write a famous book. You don't need to write a book that's published, but you can talk to people. You can take notes. You can challenge your preconceptions. You can open yourself up to new dimensions of the world. And you can come home a younger person, a person who's got a broader perspective, a person who would like a world with fewer walls and more bridges. It's a beautiful opportunity. And in a lot of ways, I think your book can inspire people to have a new lease on life when it comes to exploring the world.
0: And it doesn't have to be the wider world. It could be, I would say to any of my neighbors, I'm in Cape Cod, Massachusetts, I'd say, get in your car, drive to Mississippi, go to South Carolina, go to Alabama, yeah. go to Arkansas. It's a different world. For a Yankee to go down south, they would be traveling in a world that they don't know at all. And an American can travel to parts of the States in a car, and you don't have to make a reservation. I guarantee if anyone disputes this, try it.
1: And if you meet a cranky border guard like Miss Sweeney that you wrote about, and I love the way you started quoting the Doors, people are strange when you're a stranger. It's so classic, Paul Theroux. But you meet this cranky lady at the border, and she's just, what's with this and what's with that? And it's like a rude welcome. Don't take it personally. Take it as part of the fun of being on the road, and don't let it bring you down.
0: So they found a pocket knife in my car, and they said, this is a weapon. I said, it's a weapon. This is for cleaning my fingernails. Come on. But then, you know, people say to me, so what, they fined me $500 for having a weapon. And my wife said, that must have really been a letdown. I said, you know, when bad things happen to a travel writer, they have something to write about. So it's a gift. Bad things happen, except getting sick. No one wants to hear about you're getting sick. But I thought,
1: No,
0: if someone's rude to you, make them famous in your book.
1: Ah, that's good. Paul, thank you so much for inspiring us once again with a new book. And I would say, keep on traveling, baby.
0: Thank you. I'm going to take your advice.

Paul Theroux writes about his cross-Canada road trip in True North on the road in Canada. You can listen to Paul's many conversations with us over the years in the Travel with Rick Steves show archives. That includes observations about American expats and how his lifetime of travels inspired the essays in his book, The Vanishing Point. Plus, hear what he encountered on solo trips across the hinterlands of Dixie and rural Mexico, on trains across Africa and Asia, and the characters he wrote about inspired by living on Oahu's North Shore. We'll help you find all that. Start with the notes for this week's show at ricksteves.com/radio. Up next, Yuni Hong suggests it may be a type of sixth sense, something like what Sherlock Holmes, Steve Jobs, and maybe even your cat possess. She explains how a Korean tradition known as nunchi can help you too. That's next on Travel with Rick Steves.

0: Hello, I'm Joanna Lumley. I'm from London, and it's absolutely fabulous to be here travelling with Rick Steves. I'd love to boast to my friends that I spoke to Rick. We're all sitting with bibs around our necks and our eyes glittering. And I'm from Patsy. I think, Rick, you're fantastic. Cheers, sweeties.
1: Yuni Hong says Koreans have a superpower, a sixth sense for winning friends and influencing people. It's called Nunchi. It's a subtle art of gauging people's thoughts and feelings in order to build harmony and connection. This is a tradition of Korean emotional intelligence, and it goes back more than 5,000 years. Yuni was last with us on Travel with Rick Steves to talk about the birth of Korean cool. Now she's back to take us deeper into what it means to be Korean and to explore traditions that she found, traditions that can help us all when we connect with people in our travels. Her latest book is called The Power of Nunchi, The Korean Secret to Happiness and Success. Yuni, thanks so much for being back with us.
2: Always happy to talk to you, Rick.
1: So Nunchi, it's literally eye measure, I guess, in the Korean language. What is it, just in a nutshell?
2: Sure. It is the art of taking the room temperature, basically reading the room. And you do that by assessing the whole atmosphere in the room, not just the individuals in it. And you do this by sort of reading people's thoughts and feelings with the purpose of getting along with people and creating an overall atmosphere of harmony in the room.
1: So it's dealing with a group of people rather than one-on-one?
2: Right. I would say the main difference between Nunchi and just generally being observant, well, there's two of them, I would say. The first big difference is, yeah, the atmosphere on the whole, the idea of the whole being more than the sum of the people in the room.
1: Is that related to feng shui?
2: Yeah, that's a really good way of putting it. It's the feng shui of the room.
1: With people instead of furniture.
2: With people, yes, exactly. Like who's in the room? Who's the oldest? Who's the youngest? Okay. What does their relationship to each other seem to be? Do they look like there's just been a tense moment, or are they laughing at something?
1: And you wrote, Yuni, in your book that Nunchi is perhaps the most important skill you'll ever learn, a skill that gets to the core of being human. Wow, that's quite a statement.
2: Well, I don't think it's an exaggeration either because, Aristotle, he's not Korean, but he said that humans are by definition social animals. You know, it's what makes us different from other animals is that we literally need other humans to survive, right? The reason the polis exists, you know, Plato even talked about this. It's not because we enjoy each other's company. It's because the city or the town is the smallest unit of people who can actually survive. It's literally based on human survival. So Nunchi, in turn, is a way of surviving with other people. In fact, there's a Korean expression, half of social life is Nunchi. So that's 50% is a lot. So I don't think that's, I think it's very fair to say that it's the most important skill perhaps that you'll ever learn.
1: And you called it the guiding principle of Korean life. Now, why Korea? Is it uniquely applicable to Korea? Is there a reason it's more predominant or important in Korea? Or does it work equally well in any society? It's just other societies don't appreciate it so much.
2: Sure. I mean, when I describe Nunchi to people, no matter what culture the person's from, they will recognize something analogous in their own culture. But what makes Nunchi Korean has to do with Korean history. In the approximately 5,000 years of Korean history, the country has supposedly been invaded 800 times. I don't know if that's accurate, but they actually say, oh, the only country that's been invaded more times is Scotland. So they were, they were basically conquered by everyone from the Mongols, the Manchus, to the Japanese, because Korea, the peninsula, is really strategically located between China and Japan. And at various points, everybody kind of wanted it. It was like Gibraltar.
1: Right.
2: So because of these constant sort of outsiders taking over, Koreans had to develop Nunchi in order to survive. Because if you're in any kind of subordinate situation, even if it's just like a civilized one, like employee and boss, you have to be able to read the boss's mood. You have to be able to read the master's mood if you're a slave.
1: You have to be able to read the colonial overlord's mood.
2: Exactly.
1: Oh,
2: exactly.
1: Baby. So I'm sort of, I'm always a little bit skeptical about any woo-woo kind of stuff. And, I'm thinking about what is the practical value of this? But you wrote about your personal life story and how you can really attribute quite a lot to your appreciation of Nunchi. Give us the story here.
2: Right. I mean, I actually share your skepticism of anything woo-woo, but I think that Nunchi is different because it is really pragmatic, and you can be as selfish or as altruistic as you want it to be. And proof that it actually works is that I was able to use it when I was as young as 12. I was born in the U.S., and I lived here until I was 12 years old. And then my family decided suddenly to move back to Korea, or my parents were from there. I had never lived in Korea. I didn't speak any Korean because in those days when I was growing up, there was a belief among a lot of people that it was bad for the kid to be raised bilingually. Anyway, so we only spoke English at home. So despite not knowing any Korean, we went to Seoul. I was immediately placed in a regular Korean public school. And I had to use my Nunchi, and it's a good thing my parents had taught me about it beforehand, because Nunchi isn't really just about being smart or studying hard. It's about, you know, that expression, work smarter, not harder. You know, because I didn't know the language, I had to rely on nonverbal cues, and Nunchi is literally reading nonverbal cues.
1: Oh, so if you're sort of unable to communicate, if you're mute in a room of people, you can still understand a lot just because you're observant in a Nunchi way.
2: Absolutely. And, you know, since this is a travel show, you know, I guess what we're going to talk about in a minute is how Nunchi is super helpful when you're in a foreign environment for precisely the reason that it's nonverbal.
1: Yes.
2: But just going back to my own experience. So, you know, I'm 12 years old, you know, not stupid, but definitely in this classroom, not the sharpest knife in the drawer either.
1: Yeah.
2: But nonetheless, you know,
1: but
2: just by looking.
1: But your secret weapon, you're a Nunchi ninja.
2: Right. The secret weapon of the disadvantage. In my case, I had to just watch what people are doing. And, you know, so like even if you don't know the language, you can see, you know, that guy seems to be the teacher's pet. You know, the teacher's always smiling when he talks. So if I'm ever in trouble or don't understand, I'm going to ask that guy.
1: Wow.
2: You know, I'm going to do what that guy does.
1: Hmm. That makes sense. And you can see in your life, it really was much more than woo-woo. We're learning about the Korean skill of reading a room and gauging others' thoughts and feelings right now on Travel with Rick Steves. Our guest is the author Yuni Hong. Her latest book is called The Power of Nunchi. And her website is yunihong.com. That's spelled E-U-N-Y. Yuni, in your book, you lay out the 8 rules of Nunchi. And I'm just going to state the rule, and if you could just expand on it just a bit. We'll go through that so our listeners can better understand this whole concept, because it's totally new to me.
2: Empty, sure, go ahead.
1: Number one, empty your mind.
2: Right. I know that sounds actually really difficult and possibly vague, but it basically just means remove prejudices that you have in the situation that you're entering. Like, how do you know something's a prejudice? Like, if you enter a new country or room or situation and you're already annoyed to be entering it, that's a type of prejudice.
1: All right. That sounds good
2: right.
1: advice. Number two, be aware of the Nunchi observer effect. What's the Nunchi observer effect?
2: Right. So in physics, there's something called the, I think it's called the quantum observer effect or something like that. Basically, things change by being observed. And when you enter a room, even if you're doing nothing except entering it and looking at people, you're already changing the atmosphere of the room.
1: Hmm. Okay.
2: So in other words, you don't have to make a big song and dance.
1: Right. So be sensitive to that. Be tuned into that.
2: Right. Don't tell a joke immediately just to let people know you're there. You're already changing the atmosphere.
1: Number three, if you just entered a room, remember that everyone has been there longer than you. Watch them to gain information.
2: Right. I mean, that just makes sense, right? If people have been there already, they know what the atmosphere is. They know what was just discussed. You don't. So if you just barrel in without taking...
1: Yeah, you're the newcomer. So just lay low and catch up by observing.
2: Exactly. Just like when you're new in a workplace.
1: Number four, never pass up a good opportunity to shut up.
2: This is possibly the most important rule, actually. It's not just because by shutting up, you don't insult people. It's because... if you listen to people, and I would say, well, there's an expression by the Greek Stoic Epictetus, which is we are given 2 ears and 1 mouth so that we may listen twice as much as we speak. I think that's the right ratio. Listening to speaking should be 2 to 1. There's 2 reasons for this. One is it makes the other person feel heard, which is all anyone really wants. They usually don't care if you agree with them. They just want to be acknowledged. The second is it's to your advantage because it's calming. It reduces anxiety to plug into the other person. And the more you know about them, the more material you have just to be Machiavellian about it. Like anyone who's good at business or negotiation knows that the person who is nervous about silence always loses.
1: Wow. You know, and I've been learning that just through the School of Hard Knocks without studying Nunchi. And I've been coming around to that awareness that in many cases, I'm used to jumping in, dominating the conversation, stepping on people's lines and so on. But if you just kind of take a breath, listen, observe, take it in, let other people show their cards, really makes a lot of sense. Number five, manners exist for a reason.
2: Right. I would say, you know, in 21st century modern life, people think that manners are not necessary and that they're just some patriarchal holdover that's designed for the upper class to make the lower class feel bad. This is not true at all. Manners exist because it makes other people around you feel comfortable. And so basic manners or even table manners are a good way to start off using Nunchi. You know, so if, let's say that you know, bread plates usually on the left, you know, in America. Let's say you just got to be you and you want the bread plate that's at your right. Okay, great. That means the other person hasn't got a bread plate. So, you know, how is that you being you?
1: You know, that could be related to rituals exist for a reason also.
2: Absolutely, yes. Absolutely, yes.
1: Like you write how the exchange of business cards is a ritual in Korea, and it's there for a reason.
2: Exactly. I mean, people are like, why do you still have cards in the 21st century, and why do you spend 10 seconds looking at the card when you get it? It's all about creating that beat, that extra pause, so that everyone can evaluate each other.
1: Ah. Number six, read between the lines.
2: Right. Everyone thinks they know what that means, but you can only do that if you're actually paying attention. And most people just give lip service to that advice because everyone, you know, in an argument will end up saying at some point, I'm not a mind reader. Why didn't you tell me? You know, that's not really a nice thing to say. You know, you're accusing the person of lying or concealing things when in fact they're probably just afraid to talk to you or they don't know what they're feeling. So it is your job actually to read their mind or at least try to read nonverbal cues.
1: So recognize people don't always say what they're thinking.
2: Yeah, and that's actually their right.
1: Right. And if you're thoughtful, and if you realize that's part of the whole style of talking, it gives you an advantage. Number seven, causing unintentional harm can be as bad as intentional harm.
2: Yeah, this is probably one of the more controversial things I say in the book because, you know, people think that they should get half credit if they do something, but they didn't mean to do it. I mean, from a moral point of view, absolutely. Intention matters a lot. And, you know, you shouldn't be penalized if it just goes bad. Practically speaking, a lot of times the damage you create is equal to whether you intended to harm people or not. And, you know, blackface Halloween costumes are a really good example of that. Even if you genuinely thought it was a joke, the other person got hurt. So
1: unintentional
2: is
1: it's harm nevertheless. And because it was unintentional, it really means you were not very thoughtful about it in most cases.
2: Right. And it hurts you as much as them.
1: So it's to your disadvantage. And finally, number eight, be nimble, be quick.
2: Right. So as I mentioned, speed is really important to Nunchi. And in fact, in Korea, if you are skilled at Nunchi, they don't say this person has good Nunchi. They say this person has quick Nunchi because adaptability is important. You don't just read the room. You have to take into account any changes in the room.
1: Wow. This really is like a new way of, it shines a new light on interaction with people and connecting and just being out there as a social, part of the social scene. Yuni Hong moved with her family from Chicago to South Korea at the age of 12. She credits the skills of Nunchi with helping her to get to the top of her class within a year of moving to Seoul, even before she became fluent in Korean. Yuni believes this Korean art of building trust by gauging other people's thoughts and feelings is an important skill that may also be a key to happiness. Her book is called The Power of Nunchi, and she's our guest right now on Travel with Rick Steves. Yuni, this is a travel show, and connecting with people is fundamental to good travel. Let's cap this discussion with an example of how Nunchi-deficient travelers might really lose something and how somebody who's tuned into Nunchi can travel better.
2: Right. Well, what's the number one mistake that travelers make? It's that they assume that everyone is like them. You know, if you're traveling, you don't have to learn everything about that specific culture. I mean, it's great if you do, but what's important is that you pay attention when you get there. And I'll give you a really sort of alarming example. Something like 15 years ago, I don't know if you remember this, in New York City, there was a Danish tourist who left her baby in a stroller on a sidewalk in the East Village, or the Lower East Side, rather, and while she was eating in the restaurant inside. So the baby was unattended, sitting in a stroller that was just next to, like, a lamppost.
1: Mm-hmm.
2: So somebody obviously called the police, and the police arrested the woman, and, you know, and the child just temporarily was taken into Child Protective Services. And she said, and the consul, the Danish consulate said, in Denmark, it is normal to leave the child outside a restaurant because it's, you know, it's, they should get fresh air. And why do they want to be, you know, indoors where everyone's drinking or whatever? And the police commissioner of New York said, it's not our concern what's customary in Denmark. So in other words, you know, this is not how we do it where I am. Does not fly anywhere. I mean, in an extreme example, you could literally lose your child. I mean, she eventually got it back.
1: So that was bad nunchi on that Dane's part.
2: Terrible, terrible. But, you know, in smaller ways, you know, why would you want to have bad nunchi? I mean, maybe you won't lose your child, but people you ask directions from might not give you directions. Clerks who would otherwise help you might not help you. I used to live in France, and that's a complaint a lot of Americans have, is that French people are rude. But if I prod them, I'm like, okay, I know what happened here. You didn't say bonjour or even hello.
1: That's, you know, a perfect example of applying nunchi in a we're so Eurocentric, you know, and everybody knows in France you got these complexities and so on. But if you just stand at the edge of the room and observe for a little while, then you'll be not fighting the norm, but going with the cultural flow.
2: Yes, exactly. And like the number one enemy of nunchi is arrogance. And that is what makes the difference between an enjoyable holiday and a non-enjoyable holiday, is your own attitude.
1: So, Yuni, is this something in your daily walk? You're on vacation, traveling in a foreign land, you're going to work and you want to just be an effective part of the team. Is this something that just becomes like breathing, just without even thinking? Or is this something you've got to remember and remind yourself, okay, nunchi, let's do it the right way?
2: Yeah, some people are definitely naturally good at it. For me, it's something I have to switch on, actually. I would say I wasn't really born with very good natural nunchi. I have to, you know, it's just sort of like any kind of habituated behavior. Like if somebody has anger management training or something, it's the same thing. They can manage it, but they have to remember to manage it.
1: Yuni Hong, thank you so much. This is fun to get an insight into the Korean secret to happiness and success, the power of nunchi, and how we can apply that at home and abroad.
2: Thank you so much.
1: Yuni Hong's conversation about Korean nunchi comes to us from the Travel with Rick Steves archives. Her books, The Power of Nunchi and The Birth of Korean Cool, have also been translated into German, French, Italian, Spanish, and Portuguese, Bengali, Mongolian, and, of course, Korean. You can read what Yuni's written on Korean culture for the New York Times and find her posts on Blue Sky. It's at her website, yunihong.com, and that's spelled E-U-N-Y.
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1: Welcome to NewsHour for the BBC World Service. Hello, I'm James Menendez. President Macron joins the chorus of European leaders accusing Russia of threatening to step up its campaign of hybrid attacks.
2: I want to emphasise that the nature of Russian aggression and its threats in Europe are changing. The firing of a flare near a Danish frigate, incursions into the airspace of several European countries, and the increase in hostile acts in most of our countries.
1: Meanwhile, in Russia, people are taking part in elections, but when everyone knows what the result will be, why hold them at all? Nigeria's president promises a full investigation into the deaths in detention of dozens of suspected illegal miners. Plus,
3: he said, we'll forget her soon enough.
1: That's Princess Diana's brother's startling claim about how King Charles reacted to news of her death. He insists he's telling the truth. We'll hear Buckingham Palace's version. All that after the news.
4: BBC News with Govinda Gill. President Macron of France has become the latest European leader to warn that the threat of Russian hybrid attacks is intensifying. He said he'd ordered a plan to protect critical infrastructure and defence industry sites against drone and cyber attacks. Mr. Macron said the Russian threat was aimed at intimidating and breaking support for Ukraine.
5: L'agressivité russe et de ses menaces en Europe change.
2: I want to emphasise that the nature of Russian aggression and its threats in Europe are changing. The drone attack on a passenger train from Kiev a few days ago, the attempted attack at Leipzig airport, which failed, but it's precisely because it failed that there were so few consequences attributed by the German services to the Russian military intelligence agency. The firing of a flare near a Danish frigate, incursions into the airspace of several European countries, and the increase in hostile acts in most of our countries.
4: The governor of California, Gavin Newsom, has ordered an expert panel to propose ways to strengthen safety rules for artificial intelligence, including the possibility of a so-called kill switch for programs that go rogue. Mr. Newsom, a Democrat, accused the Trump administration of being asleep at the wheel in terms of regulation for AI. He's called on Congress and the House Speaker to follow his lead.
6: Mike Johnson should return from vacation and follow California's lead by passing national legislation. Get it done. That's what leadership requires, setting a comprehensive safety framework as a floor. It's the minimum thing we should expect that he and his colleagues do. Our model, California model, works. And if Congress again won't act, California will.
4: Nigeria's President Bola Tinubu says he's ordered a full and transparent investigation into the death in custody of 37 suspected illegal miners in the city of Minna. The victims, many of them children, died in a detention centre run by a government paramilitary force. Relatives told the BBC they'd suffocated because they were crammed into a cell without ventilation. The EU's Migration Commissioner has said the images of migrants streaming across the border into the Spanish territory of Ceuta in North Africa have helped fuel support for far-right parties. Magnus Brunner said it was important to communicate the true figures of migrant arrivals in Europe following tougher policies.
7: The numbers are completely different than the perception sometimes. So what we achieved with our reforms is, I think, quite remarkable. The numbers of illegal migration are going down. We had a decrease of 55% in the last 2 years, another 37% in the first months this year. So it's going in the right direction, but we have probably to communicate these good numbers a little bit better.
4: BBC News. At least 21 people have been killed and more than 100 injured in a car bomb attack on a mosque used by police personnel and their families in northwest Pakistan. The incident took place during Friday prayers. Officials say a vehicle laden with explosives detonated outside the mosque, which adjoined a police compound in the Kohat district of Khyber Pakhtunkhwa. The United States has lifted sanctions on the Eritrean military and other entities and individuals that were imposed in 2021 over their role in the war in neighbouring Ethiopia's Tigray province. The Treasury Department said the humanitarian and human rights crisis that prompted the sanctions had expired. The European and North and Central American football federations have urged FIFA to release more than $2 billion from its reserves to share among the 211 member associations. UEFA and CONCACAF have also called for an independent review of FIFA's finances. South Korean hockey players at the Asian Games in Japan were left bemused ahead of their match against Bangladesh when North Korea's national anthem was played instead of theirs. This year's Asian Games have faced numerous controversies, as Carla Conti reports.
8: The players looked around in confusion as the wrong anthem rang out around the arena, while others, not realizing what had happened, kept a hand on their chest. The stadium announcer was quick to apologize for the mistake.
9: We're really sorry, terribly sorry. National anthem for Republic of Korea. We played a different song.
8: This is the latest controversy to emerge from this year's Asian Games in Nagoya, where organizers have sought to cut costs by ditching a traditional athlete's village. Complaints about accommodation and transport have included basketball players unhappy with the size of their beds.
4: BBC News.
1: Hello and welcome to NewsHour from the BBC World Service. We're coming to you live from London. I'm James Menendez. And coming up a little later, the billionaire businessman and philanthropist Warren Buffett has stepped down as chairman of Berkshire Hathaway after more than half a century in charge.
10: The first books I read on investment were actually in my dad's office. Pretty soon I read all the books in the office and read some of them more than once. My dad had various nicknames for me. He'd call me Fireball sometimes because I'd start little businesses. He didn't care about money at all. He believed very much in having an inner scorecard and to never worry about what other people are thinking about you. You know, just if you know why you're doing what you're doing, that's good enough.
1: We'll hear what made him one of the world's best known investors and look at what's next for the company. That's in about 35 minutes. But we are going to begin in France, where President Macron has become the latest European leader to sound the alarm about the threat of Russian hybrid attacks on the continent. Just yesterday, the Polish Prime Minister Donald Tusk suggested that Russia was planning drone and missile strikes against Poland and other countries on Europe's eastern flank in order to test their commitment to supporting Ukraine. Well, Mr. Macron underscored that today, saying the threat to critical infrastructure had intensified in recent weeks. He was speaking after meeting other French political leaders to brief them on the current situation.
5: L'agressivité russe et ses menaces en Europe change.
2: I want to emphasize that the nature of Russian aggression and its threats in Europe are changing. The drone attack on a passenger train from Kiev a few days ago, the attempted attack at Leipzig airport, which failed, but it's precisely because it failed that there were so few consequences attributed by the German services to the Russian military intelligence agency. The firing of a flare near a Danish frigate, incursions into the airspace of several European countries, and the increase in hostile acts in most of our countries.
1: Well, let's speak to Grégoire Rose. He's with the foreign affairs think tank Chatham House here in London. He's director for Europe and Russia. Grégoire, welcome to NewsHour. Does this look to you, first of all, like a coordinated effort by European leaders to start calling out the threat?
11: Thank you for having me. Yes, I think they're taking it very seriously, although this should obviously not be read as a warning that Russia is about to invade NATO. But so many countries over the past few months have suffered from hybrid attacks from Russia, and of course France and Poland and obviously Germany on top of them all. So yes, there's a kind of front, united front that we are seeing and that is growing very strong. I think what Macron and Donald Tusk are describing here is rather a change in Russia's tolerance for risk. And this is, by the way, something that Mark Rutte, the Secretary General of NATO, has stressed time and again for the past few months. And NATO is seeing the same thing, basically more airspace violations, sabotage attempts. They have been sabotage, although no evidence that this came from Russia, but in France and the Netherlands, especially of railways earlier this week, arson, cyber operations, and even actually assassination plots. So the list is almost endless.
1: And why? Why is it intensifying now, do you think?
11: I think it's a way of showing that they're testing, they're actually testing Europe's limits. And they realize that if they can move from some kind of hybrid attack to some sort of sabotage, and then from sabotage to interference in elections, and they realize that the reaction from Europe is relatively tepid, well, they realize that the threshold is going up. The great talent of the Kremlin is to do all of that while remaining very carefully under the threshold of military confrontation. And depending on the reaction of Europe, well, the Kremlin might assess that that threshold is actually going up, so he can do more. And that is what has happened over the past few months. And that's why this front between France, Poland, and most certainly Germany in the days or weeks to come will matter.
1: So how should Europe's European countries respond? I mean, what is their level of tolerance? I mean, is there a point at which the number of these sorts of attacks, or perhaps a particularly serious cyber attack, for example, happens, and a more aggressive response is required? I mean, is that likely?
11: Well, I mean, yes, it is likely. The question is response to what? So for now, what we have seen is, as I've just stressed, a kind of a myriad of attacks and hybrid attacks that have remained under the threshold until it's no longer against the threshold. So you have a wide variety of tools at the disposal of Europeans, namely tightening sanctions for a start. That would be a first thing. Obviously, moving forward with Emmanuel Macron's nuclear umbrella for Europe, it obviously not is as such a nuclear umbrella for Europe, but it is what Macron calls forward deterrence, which the Russians have really not welcome at all. They said it's really a sign of escalation or spirit of escalation from the Europeans. And that's the sort of way that the Kremlin communicates. Like, you want really to work on so-called forward deterrence will show you that you're still very vulnerable. So it's also part of the Kremlin's psychological warfare. And let's not forget that there have been some elections, important ones going on in Germany. Obviously, again, one again this Sunday. There were elections in Sweden. You'll have the presidential election in France next year. So that's very much part of a kind of signaling to the European population that, you know, Russia is much stronger than what Europeans like to say.
1: Yeah,
11: that's really part of a rhetoric.
1: And just a very quick word. You mentioned the elections next year in France. The fact that President Macron talked about all this after meeting other political leaders, I mean, is that an effort to try and hold the line in France?
11: Yeah, absolutely. But I think it's important to say that except Marine Le Pen in particular, there is a really strong consensus that Ukraine is at the forefront of European security, of European defense, and in a way of the European territorial integrity. There is little doubt in a country like France. And even within the National Rally, someone, for instance, like Jordan Bardella, so the much the younger president of the party, has shown much more, shall I say, caution when it comes to positioning himself vis-a-vis Russia, and has tended to lean towards Meloni's own position regarding Ukraine, that Italy is a supporter of Ukraine. And in this war, there is only one aggressor and one victim.
1: Yeah. Grégoire, thank you very much indeed. Grégoire Hulse of Chatham House. Well, in Russia itself, people are voting in a highly choreographed parliamentary election that continues until Sunday. The result is not in any doubt. President Putin's United Russia Party will win a big majority of seats, as usual. And any remaining seats will be taken by parties that either support the Kremlin and its invasion of Ukraine or refrain from openly challenging it. The only anti-war party was struck off the ballot last month. Well, our Russia editor Steve Rosenberg sent us this from a polling station in Moscow.
12: This is the first of 3 days of voting in Russia's parliamentary election, the first here since Russia's full-scale invasion of Ukraine. No surprises are expected. The political system in Russia is tightly controlled by the Kremlin. And so the party of power, United Russia, the party backed by Vladimir Putin, is expected to be the largest in parliament, as it is now. And experience shows that the other parties that get into the Duma end up supporting the Kremlin. What we might see this time are a few more MPs from the military, because among the candidates there are some veterans from the so-called special military operation, Russia's war on Ukraine. I think what we will see is the Kremlin trying to use this election to show that, or to claim that, the whole country is behind the president and behind the war. Originally, one anti-war party had been registered to take part in the election. It's called Yabloko. But this party was removed from the ballot, from the party list, by the Supreme Court, although some Yabloko candidates are still taking part in individual constituency races.
1: Steve Rosenberg. Well, with such untrammeled power, why does President Putin feel the need to hold an election at all? And when Russians aren't able to express their views openly, what purpose does it serve? Let's speak to Arkady Ostrovsky, Russia editor at The Economist. Arkady, good to talk to you. What does the Kremlin get out of staging this whole exercise, do you think?
13: Well, it's an important exercise for any dictatorship because it needs to demonstrate the loyalty of the population, and it needs to test the system, the ability to impose its will. So in a way, it's kind of a test of how authoritarian regime works. It sends and transmits signals through the system. So it needs to demonstrate its ability to control the situation on the one hand, and on the other, it needs to demonstrate to the elites the loyalty of the population. The only thing I wouldn't call it is election. It's not an election in any sense of the word, because there is really no choice. But I do think, and you know, this has been going on for quite a long time, but I do think this time there is a difference.
1: Which is
13: that
1: fewer people in Russia believe in it?
13: Yes, there are two important differences this time. One is that this is an election which is conducted in the fifth year of the war, where the consent of the population is starting to crumble. Everybody thinks about only one question: is when will this end? And that's obviously the question not under discussion, because, as Steve said, you know, this election, or this kind of sham, this farce, is there to impose and pretend that the whole country supports him. But actually, the support is support for the war is crumbling. And the second thing is that the elites, business elites and the regional elites, which understand that Putin's war has driven the country into catastrophe, are becoming more alienated and hostile, at least in private. And as a result of all that, it's the first election where the main political actor in the country is not the managers, the technocrats, it's the security services. It's basically the security services are running this election, vetoing candidates, removing them, and using their blunt instruments like arrests and barring candidates. It's not just the Yabloko, as Steve said, has been barred from the election. It's also, you know, several of its leaders are in jail, one of which is for 11 years.
1: Does that mean then that the Kremlin now, despite that display of force, is actually weaker?
13: Well, it is and it isn't, because it still has enormous repressive machine at its disposal, which it's using. And the Russians see this not as an election. I mean, what Russians see it as a date in the calendar after which they fear something worse is to come, like mobilization. But yes, it's a new environment in which it's taking place. It's basically the population which previously kind of went along with it because it saw this as a kind of part of the stability and the status quo, is now feeling incredibly frustrated with nowhere to show it, and where this, you know, how this frustration manifests itself in the years, you know, months down the line, we just don't know.
1: Arkady, as ever, thank you very much indeed. That was Arkady Ostrovsky, who is the Russia editor at The Economist newspaper, on that exercise taking place, 3 days of voting, which, as I say, no one has any doubt about the result of that. There is little choice. You're listening to NewsHour from the BBC World Service. Still to come, we'll speak to the photographer behind a new exhibition at New York's Guggenheim Museum, which is linked to the life of an unnamed retired FBI agent and the investigations in which he took part.
14: It's really about those ripple effects. You set something into action or you participate in something accidentally or very willfully, and suddenly it has these effects that you can't account for.
1: More on that coming up in half an hour. Our main headlines from the newsroom at the moment, as we've been hearing, President Macron's order measures to protect French critical infrastructure and defense sites from Russian hybrid attacks. And the governor of California is creating a panel to devise safety measures for AI, including a possible kill switch, saying the Trump administration is asleep at the wheel. This is James Menendez with News Hour live from the BBC. On Tuesday, a group of young men were arrested for suspected illegal mining in north central Nigeria. 2 days later, the 37 teenagers were found dead inside a detention centre in Niger State. The authorities who run the facility, the NSCDC, are blaming their deaths on an outbreak of disease. But an intelligence report suggests the group died from suffocation due to overcrowding and poor ventilation. An investigation is currently underway. Well, the deaths have sparked unrest, including attacks on public buildings in Niger State, and a 24-hour curfew has now been put in place in the state capital, Minna, as a result. Mohamed Umaru Bagu is

0: their bodies, the corpse, to the National Hospital to conduct investigations, even though some of the parents of these victims that died, that I spoke to, they told me that they have started releasing the corpse to them. A few have received the dead bodies and some have even been buried.
1: I want to speak to Makwachi Okafor, who's the BBC's West Africa reporter in Lagos. Thanks very much for being with us. I mentioned that an investigation is underway, but how clear is it what happened? I mean, there were survivors from this detention centre, weren't there?
2: Yeah, you're right. There isn't clarity right now exactly, you know, around what has happened. I have spoken to some of the people actually who survived, and they did say that there were a case of overcrowdedness. You know, it was the rooms where they were kept, the detention cells where they were kept, it was quite overcrowded. You know, some even talked about watching people near them die and calling out for help. Now, the state authorities haven't confirmed this. They have only said originally they had thought it was a disease outbreak, but now they're saying they can't say specifically what might have caused the death, regardless of what the relatives of those who died and, you know, some of the survivors are saying. They say until proper post-mortem investigations take place, then they can, you know, say exactly what could be the cause of the deaths.
1: Yeah. What can you tell us about this this group, the NSCDC, which was running this detention facility? I mean, who are they?
2: Okay, so the Nigeria Security Civil Defense Corps, or NSCDC, it's a government security agency responsible for protecting critical infrastructure and enforcing laws. Now, it kind of assists security duties, especially in under-policed areas or where police is outstretched. Niger State is one of the states, you know, dealing with insecurity. So security agencies like the army and the police are really, really taxed with so much work. So the NSCDC assists them. Now, this unit also has a special task force called the Mining Marshals. It was launched in 2024 and it was created to tackle illegal mining, which is quite a huge problem in Nigeria. And over the years, the Mining Marshals, which is a unit within NSCDC, have actually carried out operations and arrests around illegal mining sites in Nigeria.
1: Yeah, okay. Makwachi, thank you very much indeed. Makwachi Okafor, who's the BBC's West Africa reporter, joining us from Lagos in Nigeria. Now, scientists have identified the first new wild cat species in more than a century. It's from the dense forests of Bolivia. It's called to give it its Latin name, Leopardus tilcayo, and it's a little smaller than the average domestic cat. Paula Nogales Ascaruns is part of the team which discovered it. She's a biologist and explorer with the National Geographic Society and joins us live from La Paz in Bolivia. Paula, very good to have you with us here on the programme. First of all, as it's radio, what does it look like?
3: Yeah, hi, thank you so much for the courage for the cat. So it's a really small cat and really beautiful one. You know, it has rounded ears and also like has big whiskers. The color is brown and in the like it has like some spots in the fur that they are big spots, like in the center, they are brown. The tail is longer than it fits. And also this cat can have the nose either black or pink.
1: Right. Oh, really? Because I'm looking at a photo right now and it looks like the one I'm looking at has got quite a dark nose.
3: Yeah, but it can be pink too.
1: Can be pink
3: we
1: as
3: saw
1: well.
3: Other individuals with a pink nose. Yeah.
1: So tell us a bit more how you discovered it and identified it. Am I right in thinking that someone found it and thought that it was a domestic kitten?
3: Yeah, so how we identified it was by genetics. We sequenced the DNA of these tiger cats. Like we have 38 samples from all the continent. Like, you know, like we have some samples from Colombia, like from Brazil, from different parts. And the ones from Bolivia that we have, one of these is one individual that was a pet, like from a family, you know, like one person of the community took it in the forest and mistook it as a kitten. So So then they realized that this kitten didn't behave as a domestic cat. So then they put this cat in Senda Verde, which is a rescue refuge we have here in Bolivia. Then we can get the samples of this cat and compare its DNA to the other tiger cats from the region. And then we can see

0: that we saw that it was a different species genetically.
1: Yeah. How was it behaving differently then? I read that it was chasing chickens. Chasing chickens in this in the
0: Yes.
1: garden, right?
0: Yeah, so the behavior was that, like a wildcat will never behave as a domestic cat. So all like one of the behavior was that like they start chasing chickens from the neighbor. So the family had like some problems with this cat.
1: Right. Are they aggressive at all towards humans or not?
0: Yeah, like as wildcats will never approach humans because they want, So these cats prefer to avoid people.
1: Yeah. So is this, I mean, this is now, I mean, it's in a sanctuary effectively. Is this the only one that you know of? I mean, presumably there are more in the forest, but you just, no one's identified them.
0: Yeah, there are many, like there are other in the forest, in the Yungas forest, but the one, this one, like the ones that you have the photo, is the only individual that is in captivity that is now in Santa Verde. It's a 10-year-old male.
1: Right. And it's also helped you work out what, that there may be a couple of other species of tiger cats. Is that right?
0: Yeah, so if compared to the Colombian one, for example, this is smaller and also the hair is shorter and also the tail is less fluffy than the Colombian one.
1: Right. Am I right in thinking there are only about 40 something species of cats in the whole world? I thought for some reason that it would be more than that.
0: Yeah, no, there are just 40 and maybe now we are increasing one more for the world.
1: The number's gone up by one, yes. Paola, thank you very much
0: Yes.
1: indeed. That was Paola Nogales Ascarrons, part of the team which discovered that cat, Leopardos tilcayo, from, but not in, the dense forests of Bolivia, as we heard. That cat had come out of the forest and was living near human beings. There is a picture of it on our website, bbc.com/news. You can take a look at its dark nose and its beautiful spots, as I say, on our website. You're listening to NewsHour from the BBC. Do stay with us. We've got lots more coming up in the second half of the programme.

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0: Coming up in NewsHour in the next 30 minutes, fear and anger in South Africa as the body of another dead woman is discovered. We'll be hearing from the country's Minister for Women. Also, Earl Spencer, the brother of Princess Diana, speaks to the BBC to defend his claim about the King's reaction to her death nearly 30 years ago. And one of the world's best-known investors, Warren Buffett, has stepped down as chair of Berkshire Hathaway after six decades. First, the news.
1: BBC News with Govinda Gill. The French president has become the latest European leader to warn that the threat of Russian hybrid attacks is intensifying. Emmanuel Macron said he'd ordered a plan to protect critical infrastructure and defence industry sites against drone and cyber attacks. The governor of the US state of California has tasked experts with finding ways to strengthen safety rules for artificial intelligence, including the possibility of a so-called kill switch for programs that go rogue. Nigeria's president has ordered an investigation into the death in custody of 37 suspected illegal miners in Niger State. Relatives say the teenage victims were crammed into a cell without ventilation and suffocated. A car bombing outside a mosque used by police in northwest Pakistan has killed at least 21 people and injured over 100. Officials say the attackers then tried to storm an adjoining police compound, targeting a counter-terrorism unit. Cuba is experiencing a total blackout for the seventh time this year. The communist-run island's aging power grid is under severe strain because of deteriorating infrastructure and escalating US sanctions, including a fuel blockade. The European and North and Central American football federations have urged FIFA to release more than $2 billion from its reserves to share among member associations. They've also called for an independent review of FIFA's finances. The US has lifted sanctions on the Eritrean military and officials that were imposed in 2021 over their role in the war in Ethiopia's Tigray province. The Treasury Department said the humanitarian human rights crisis that prompted the sanctions had expired. And organisers have apologised for playing the North Korean anthem instead of the South Korean anthem at the Asian Games.
0: Welcome back to NewsHour. Let's turn to South Africa and the city of Johannesburg, where women say they're living in fear after another body of a woman was found this week, the ninth in just 2 months. The police aren't confirming whether the murders are the work of a serial killer, despite similarities between some of the deaths. President Ramaphosa says he's assembled a special team to take on the investigation, but there's been widespread criticism about the slow pace of the investigation, especially given the context. South Africa has one of the highest rates of gender-based violence in the world. Well, Cindy Siwe Chikunga is South Africa's Minister for Women. She's been speaking to my colleague Tim Franks. How does she respond to the criticism that the authorities aren't doing enough to protect women?
2: We have a problem of gender-based violence and femicide in South Africa. The criticism has been that in the main, we are responding then preventing. And that is why going forward, our approach in the main is that of preventing.
3: Last month, you said the mandate for this national strategic plan on gender-based violence, the mandate remains largely unfunded. It doesn't sound as if you are implementing it.
2: Some of the funding for gender-based violence and femicide is with different departments. Sometimes the department that is supposed to coordinate is not resourced as it is supposed to be. But there's a lot of work if you look at what we have done in terms of strengthening legislations in South Africa. We've done that.
3: Just in terms of actually putting the government's muscle behind, you know, these strategies, I mean, just to be clear, the Treasury has allocated, from what I understand, 45 million rand, that's less than 3 million US dollars to this National Council on Gender-Based Violence and Femicide. I mean, that's pathetic, isn't it?
2: The 45 million rand you're talking about is the money that is given to National Council to say, start, convene meetings, appoint, etc.
3: It's slow and it's bureaucratic, isn't it? I mean, you know, it was 2019 that Cyril Ramaphosa, the president, called gender-based violence a national crisis. He upgraded that to national disaster last year. And meanwhile, I hesitate to tell you as a South African woman, but South African women are saying, you know, look at the evidence. A third of us experience gender-based violence, that shelters are underfunded. You know, we're advised by the police, be careful when you go out. I mean, it's a rolling disaster, and it's a rolling source of shame, isn't it, for this government?
2: The issue of gender-based violence is not a South African problem. It's a global problem.
3: But it's six times worse in South Africa than the global average.
2: It may be, but it is a global problem. And it's not like we're not dealing with gender-based violence and femicide in South Africa. We are. But we are dealing with a country that has a history of patriarchy, of dominance.
0: That was Cindy Siwe-Chikunga, who's South Africa's Minister for Women, also Youth and Persons with Disabilities. She was talking there to NewsHour's Tim Franks.

0: This is the BBC in London. You're listening to NewsHour, and I'm James Menendez. Now, it's been another deeply uncomfortable day for Buckingham Palace following a number of startling claims contained in a new book by Princess Diana's brother, Earl Spencer. In extracts published on Thursday, the Earl claims that King Charles, then the Prince of Wales, sounded giddily elated when he called him following Diana's death in a car crash in Paris back in 1997, adding that he sounded like a lottery winner. The palace put out an extremely rare statement in response, saying that fraternal grief can cloud reason, affect judgment, and colour memory in ways others do not recognise, even many years after such a loss. Well, Earl Spencer, Charles Spencer, has given an exclusive interview to the BBC, to the BBC's Laura Koonsberg, and he begins by talking about a second phone call with King Charles, in which they argued about whether Diana's sons, Princes William and Harry, should walk in the funeral procession. Earl Spencer says he insisted Diana would not have wanted the young princes to walk in that procession.
1: He went ballistic, would be the right term, and started really going for my family as a whole about their sense of duty not being adequate enough, and ranted for a while. I have no idea how long, but it was a significant period, and I just listened. And then he stopped, and I thought, oh, now he's going to pull himself together and say something more appropriate. And then he said, we'll forget her soon enough.
2: What went through your mind?
1: Well, I'm not sure I can say exactly what went through my mind, but I really was so stunned. And I just, after a stunned silence, I said, I cannot believe you just said that. And I hung up on him.
2: You know that Buckingham Palace has already said, with a degree of fury, that didn't happen.
1: Well, Laura. They've sort of smudged that one, haven't they? They've said that recollections may vary.
2: Well, let me read you exactly what the palace has said. His Majesty is mindful that the pain of fraternal grief can cloud reason, affect judgment, and colour memory in ways others do not recognise, even many years after such a loss. The King is plainly furious. Buckingham Palace almost never issues any kind of statement.
1: Well, is he
2: like
1: furious
2: that,
1: or is he embarrassed? Because I can tell you here and now, those are exactly the words he said. I've only ever had two calls on the line with Prince Charles at any stage of my life. I was hyper alert to what he was saying. And those are precisely the words he said. And I promise that to you now, genuinely, that is what he said. I don't hear him saying he didn't say that.
2: Did you write it down? Did you keep a diary? Do you have evidence that that is what he said at the time? Because, to be fair, this was a time of massive shock and emotion for both of you.
1: I told friends and family straight away, close friends and family, about what had been said, because it was so monstrous.
2: Which Charles are the public meant to believe? Are they to believe you? Or are they to believe the King, the head of state of this country, who's giving the impression very forcefully that this didn't happen? Who are we to believe?
1: Well, I'm telling the truth.
0: Charles Spencer there. Well, our royal correspondent Daniela Ralph is with me in the studio. It's quite the rebuke to the King, isn't it?
3: Yes, it is. It's Charles Spencer doubling down, backing up his own memories, his own recollections. And in under questioning by Laura Koonsberg there, he would not budge from his story, the account that he has given in his book Swan Song. And also then in the face of that criticism from the palace saying, you know, a brother's grief perhaps would cloud your judgment. You know, he wasn't having that at all. He stands by his story. And we are now in this rather extraordinary position of having these two accounts from two Charleses, Charles Spencer and the monarch King Charles, and the public and all of us really having to decide which one is the most credible. Who do we believe? Slightly, which side are you on? And that's an extraordinary state of affairs for Buckingham Palace to have to deal with.
0: What, I mean, these are events nearly 30 years ago. Why is it coming out now? And is it just because of the publication of this book?
3: It is. Charles Spencer announced a couple of months ago that he was writing this book about his sister called Swan Song. Next year, it is the 30th anniversary of the death of Diana. And he said that his reason for writing it was that he is constantly asked, and especially around the time of an anniversary, he is inundated with requests for interviews, with people wanting to ask him what he remembers, how he feels, what he thought at the time. And he decided once and for all, he said, to put it down into a book and to be published in the months ahead of the anniversary. It's a lucrative project as well, of course. You have to realise that for Charles Spencer. It is making him some money. It is being serialised in the Daily Mail here in the UK, again, which would have been an added source of income for him. So, I mean, he would say he wants to do it because he wanted the truth to get out there once and for all. And he says this is it. There are no more books. There are no more interviews. This period of the next few days is going to be it in terms of what he says about his sister.
0: How damaging is it for the king? And I suppose we should remind people of the context that, I mean, Charles was in a very unhappy marriage with Diana, wasn't he?
3: Yes, he was. He was not happy at all. And, you know, anybody that may remember that period of time, that was a very public breakdown of a relationship. In those final months of their marriage, every engagement they did together, every photograph that was taken reeked of the unhappiness. It was impossible to hide that. Publicly. So it was an incredibly difficult time then, as so much of this book focuses on, in the period after her death, with him as her ex-husband, having to deal with the public reaction, look after his sons, their sons, and deal with the planning for a funeral. So it was a very difficult time. But this is also a very difficult time now for Buckingham Palace, because how do you handle this? They didn't realise that the criticism from Earl Spencer was going to be as directly focused on the king. But they are saying now, I think there was anger a couple of days ago when they released that initial statement. I think they're a little bit more sanguine and weary about it now, to be honest. They have reiterated they are not going to be saying anything else. They will not be drawn into responding to every allegation, account and story and claim that Earl Spencer makes. And they say, you know, for now, they know there's more to come in the days ahead, but we won't hear any more from them.
0: Daniela, many thanks. That was our royal correspondent, Daniela Ralph. And the full interview will be broadcast by the BBC on Sunday, called Princess Diana, My Sister's Story. Now, Father Time always wins. The words of the billionaire investor and philanthropist Warren Buffett in a note to shareholders announcing that he's stepping down as chairman of Berkshire Hathaway, the firm he took control of 61 years ago. Buffett's now 96 years old, but he'll remain a member of the board while his son Howard becomes the new chairman, overseeing what is now a huge conglomerate worth more than $1 trillion. Well, here is the sage of Omaha, as he's often called, speaking to the BBC a few years ago.
4: The first books I read on investment were actually in my dad's office. Pretty soon I read all the books in the office and read some of them more than once. My dad had various nicknames for me. He'd call me Fireball sometimes because I'd start little businesses. He didn't care about money at all. He believed very much in having an inner scorecard and I never worry about what other people are thinking about you. You know, if you know why you're doing what you're doing, that's good enough. I admired everything about him to the extent that I was absorbing lessons from him without knowing it. And the idea that all lives have equal value is something that all three of his children felt since I can remember.
0: Well, Amelia Pollard is US investment correspondent for the Financial Times and joins us live on the line. Amelia, very good to have you with us here on NewsHour. This was long in the planning, wasn't it?
5: It was. You know, Warren Buffett's been planning his succession for decades. And even back in 2011, Howard spoke publicly on 60 Minutes about what that plan would look like, and knew even then that this was the eventual role he would take on with the company.
0: What can you tell us about Howard? I mean, is he able to fill his father's very big shoes?
5: Yeah, I mean, I think an important distinction here is that Howard's becoming, you know, head of the board, but Greg Abel is already CEO and took on that role at the beginning of the year. So the vision is basically to have Abel running the capital allocation and the business side of things, you know, all of the operations and the sprawling conglomerate, you know, that's just probably the most famous company in the US at this point, or one of them. And then Howard's job is more to steward the culture and values of Berkshire. And so, you know, Berkshire is a really unique company in that there's a cult-like group of shareholders and investors, you know, that travel to Omaha every year for the annual shareholder meeting. And that is part of the responsibility that Howard will take on. And obviously, you know, the Buffett name is synonymous at this point with Berkshire Hathaway. So I think to some extent it's to have a sense of continuity for investors and shareholders and who's leading the company behind the scenes.
0: The Buffett name is also synonymous with a sort of certain style of investing. I mean, for those who don't follow the ins and outs of Berkshire Hathaway, I mean, why did Warren Buffett become such a big name?
5: So he has proselytized for years the notion of long-term value investing. So the whole idea is to hold on to companies and investments for decades, to think about, you know, the long-term evolution of the economy and not about, you know, what quick hit wonders might be popular this year or this month. And that has really been the spirit and the ethos of the company for many, many years, and has really brought on, you know, legions of shareholders, investors to also subscribe to that philosophy. Obviously, in 2026, that sort of philosophy has a lot more resonance, and, you know, it's quite unique in the age of crypto and AI and, you know, the world we've seen now, in which, you know, the S&P 500 and the broader stock market is so intensely driven by these high value, high growth AI and tech companies. And, you know, Berkshire is a bit antithetical to that model and is in much more the longer term camp.
0: Yes, and has that meant that the company has suffered relative to others? I mean, it has underperformed compared to the main S&P 500 index, hasn't it, by quite a margin. Is that a problem?
5: It has this year. You know, and I think there are a lot of eyes on Berkshire's stock price. You know, the investors that I've spoken to today and in recent months have all said that, you know, they are believers in the long-term plan here and think that, you know, Berkshire and historically Buffett and now Greg Abel, you know, are stewards of their money. And they believe that there's a longer-term vision beyond just what the stock market's doing this year. I mean, obviously, there's been intense growth with the S&P 500 index this year and the broader market. There's also been a lot of volatility. So I think that there is the camp of shareholders that have, you know, are still believers in Berkshire and what's to come. I think believe that, you know, to not just focus on what the stock and the shares have done this year. Many of them have held shares since the 70s or 80s and 90s. And they want to see, you know, what Greg Abel can do in passing the baton from Warren to this new era, and haven't been, from my understanding so far, you know, too quick to judge on the share price alone.
0: Yeah. Amelia, thank you very much indeed. Very good to talk to you. Amelia Pollard, US investment correspondent for the Financial Times on, as Amelia was saying, Warren Buffett handing over the baton of Berkshire Hathaway to his son Howard as chairman, while Greg Abel continues as chief executive. 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

0: A reminder of our top story today on NewsHour. President Macron's ordered measures to protect French critical infrastructure and defence sites from Russian hybrid attacks after warning the threat was intensifying. Grégoire Ross of the foreign affairs think tank Chatham House in London told NewsHour that Russia was testing Europe's limits.
1: They realise that if they can move from some kind of hybrid attack to some sort of sabotage, and then from sabotage to interference in elections, and they realize that the reaction from Europe is relatively tepid, well, they realize that the threshold is going up. The great talent of the Kremlin is to do all of that while remaining very carefully under the threshold of military confrontation.
0: Also this hour, Nigeria's president's promised a full investigation into the deaths of dozens of suspected illegal miners in a detention center. This is James Menendez with NewsHour live from the BBC. Now, what happens if you take a person's life, start exploring what they've done, what they've seen, and the people they've met, and the people also affected by the same events? What does that tell you about them, but also about recent history and perhaps something of our own life? Well, that's an approximation of an extraordinary new exhibition opening at the Guggenheim Museum in New York today. A vast collection of photographs filling the whole of the museum's striking modernist rotunda. Photos that all linked to the life of an unnamed retired FBI agent and the investigations he took part in. It's called Father Country, I Do Love You, and it's the work, and it has been a lot of work, of the photographer and conceptual artist Taryn Simon. She's been telling me how the project came about.
2: When I was 9 years old, I helped my father build a replica of intelligence officer Jim Thompson's living room in our home. Jim had, you know, disappeared while my dad was working for the U.S. government in Thailand. I mean, I never really thought to ask much about it. And by the time I actually dug in to think about it all and investigate it all, my father had Alzheimer's. And I couldn't get his story. But he always said to me that America was such a great story if you could find someone to tell it. And then when I found this FBI agent, it just struck me as almost a surrogate story to the one I had been wanting to get and couldn't get, and one that had touched so many things. It was just this completely prismatic body, and yet was kind of an everyday man in a job of, seemingly in a job of power, but also not even aware of the full picture that he was inhabiting.
0: How did you meet him or get in contact with him?
2: We met, I reached out to him, and we met on the side of a highway at a Mexican restaurant. And I mean, much like how I do a lot of my work, I always find a little crumb and follow it and see if it yields something. And eventually I started going through a lot of his files and pulling aside things that he didn't even remember doing or having participated in, because one doesn't necessarily remember their life accurately. And so I started piecing it together with his involvement and around him, with the involvement of people who I found in the paperwork, in the files, and followed threads in so many different directions with survivors, with people who had been involved in terrorist attacks or bombings or different stories along the way.
0: Yeah, and I'll ask you about a couple of those in just a minute. I mean, you used the word prismatic. I mean, it almost feels, and particularly because of where the exhibition is in the Guggenheim, it almost feels like a sort of kaleidoscope with this figure, although he doesn't really appear, but all these sort of reverberations from his life circling round. Is that fair?
2: Yes, and it's really about those ripple effects, how you kind of, you set something into action or you participate in something accidentally or very willfully, and suddenly it has these effects that you can't account for.
0: He was sent to investigate the U.S. Embassy bombing in Nairobi. That was back in 1998 by Al-Qaeda. So how do you portray that? Where did that take you?
2: So that actually took me to a collaboration with the Kenya Society for the Blind. And what was I think particularly moving for me in that was this idea of people, after the first explosion went off, people went to the windows to look and see what had happened, and the glass blew back at them, blinding many. And so the act of seeing, the act of looking, was in the end punishing. And the photographs that I ended up taking are portraits in which beneath them there's text that says the last thing they saw before they lost their sight on that day.
0: I mean, it's called Father Country, I Do Love You. I mean, is it, given that much of it covers sort of recent history of America and things that have happened, obviously through the lens of the FBI agent's life, I mean, what is the message that people take away? I mean, is there an element of patriotism in it, or is the title ironic?
2: No, neither. When I was making those teak gridded walls of Jim Thompson's living room, we would play this song, Mother Country, I Do Love You. And I kind of replaced mother with father. And it's about love of father, actual father, parental father, and love of country, and the disintegration of both, because the exhibition kind of culminates with this event of Alzheimer's in my father's life and of memory loss in the nation, and everything starts to kind of fall apart a little bit. So it's actually, I think, somewhat genuine in wanting to love and feeling great admiration for those positions of organization and power, whether it be parental or national, and believing in them, but also having it be more complex than that.
0: I mean, it's also to some extent about your life, because it's taken up such a big chunk of your life. I mean, it is a vast exhibition. Were you ever daunted by the scale?
2: Yes, it's a pretty masochistic project. It's been 10 years in the making and an incredible labor that was hard. And to be honest, I knew I was following all these different threads and somehow could make sense of it. Actually, when I made there's a book that goes along with it. And when I started organizing it into chapters and actually seeing it come together in that form, that was the only way that I could make sense of it. I had it in my brain and all these different threads and strands and a constellation, but it was completely unwieldy in its making. And then it had to somehow kind of come together and organize at the end. But this one got particularly out of control also because of COVID. I had an enormous amount of time to dig into all the details of the files and the cases, and the project just grew and grew and grew and grew because of that isolation and that time.
0: The photographer and artist Taryn Simon speaking to me about her new exhibition at the Guggenheim Museum in New York. It's called Father Country, I Do Love You. And as we were hearing, it spans the whole of the rotunda of the Guggenheim, with all those photos going up that staircase in the museum. That brings us to the end of this edition of NewsHour from me and the rest of the team here in London. Thanks so much for being with us. Until the next time, bye-bye.

0: This is WAMC's Southern Adirondack Bureau Chief Aaron Shello Levine. Victory season kicks off in Saratoga County with historical reenactments.
1: They'll show you what weapons they had. 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
0: And long-awaited short-term rental regulations are going into effect in Saratoga Springs.
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4: Poland warns that Russia is planning strikes on NATO territory and that Russia will pretend the strikes are accidental in order to paralyze NATO.
5: How should the alliance respond?
4: Today is Friday, September 18th, and this is All Things Considered from NPR News. I'm Mary Louise Kelly.
5: And I'm Juana Summers. Ahead this hour, an internal document that's circulating among DHS officials raises questions about the agency's election plans.
6: It's not going to be a good day for any ICE agent or for any other federal agent or anybody trying to intimidate anybody at the polls. They're going to face prison.
4: Also, world leaders are gathering in New York next week for high-level talks at the United Nations.
5: But is there political will to come together to try to solve some of the most pressing crises?
7: Let's be honest. The phrase United Nations will strike people as very odd because there's not much unity.
4: That story after the news.
8: Live from NPR News, I'm Lakshmi Singh. Less than 6 weeks to go until Election Day, but voting began this morning in Virginia, one of a handful of states where early voting's now underway in the midterm election. In Sioux Falls, South Dakota, Lori Wifey and Maisel Self say they are frustrated with high energy prices.
9: I filled my gas tank up yesterday and it was over $60 to fill my gas tank. I'm not happy.
10: No. I filled mine up and it was over $30. I've never had to pay that for gas.
9: Yeah. And going to the grocery store is scary in itself as well.
10: Right. Every time you go, the prices are higher.
9: So, yeah, there's a few things that we need to change and fix.
8: In North Carolina, R.H. Burr Jr. runs a family farm in Harnett County. He says he's worried about the price of diesel, which he needs to help harvest the tobacco, soybean, corn, and wheat his farm grows.
11: The diesel cost, I mean, a road diesel I noticed was $6.19 or $6.20 yesterday or something like that. And a year ago, it was probably $2.75 cheaper than that.
8: The auto industry group AAA says today the price of diesel is up to $6.45, and the national average for a gallon of regular unleaded gasoline is about $4.47. The cryptocurrency sector suffered a major defeat this week after a bill it had strongly championed failed to clear a key procedural hurdle in the Senate. NPR's Raphael Nam reports.
12: The Clarity Act would have established regulations for the crypto sector for the first time, making crypto as legitimate as stocks and bonds. But many Democrats objected to the bill because they felt an ethics clause meant to prevent conflicts of interest from elected officials was not strong enough, something Republicans denied. Democrats argued that it matters because President Trump is profiting from his crypto ventures while also pushing for easier rules for the sector. The crypto industry can try to pass the bill again, but with midterm elections coming up, it's unlikely that can happen this year. Raphael Nam, NPR News.
8: Poland's Prime Minister Donald Tusk says Russia is planning to strike countries supporting Ukraine, as May Nicholson reports.
13: Addressing Polish lawmakers on Thursday, Tusk said Russia intends to fire drones or missiles into NATO territory and then claim they are accidental in order to test NATO resolve. Tusk said he'd received intelligence from NATO, Ukraine and US agencies but did not specify which ones he was citing. He stressed that there is nothing to suggest an invasion but signalled that Poland is about to face a real test of its commitment to Ukraine. Tusk appealed for unity within Poland and NATO to guarantee a resolute response to any attacks. He also underscored Poland's own commitment to the alliance's defense. For NPR News, I'm Esme Nicholson in Berlin.
8: It's NPR. President Trump says he's banning Politico, CNN, and MS Now from the White House. On social media, the Republican leader accuses the major news outlets of reporting fake news. Last year, Trump denied access to Associated Press reporters after the organization decided not to recognize Trump's name change for the Gulf of Mexico to the Gulf of America. The AP sued and reports that its case is ongoing. A Texas ICE officer is pleading not guilty to charges of lying to the FBI when he said he'd been assaulted by two immigrants in Minneapolis. This morning in St. Paul, a federal judge set Christian Castro's bond at $75,000. Castro also faces state assault charges for shooting and wounding one of the men he'd initially accused of assaulting him. South Korea has ruled out sending troops to intervene in the war with Iran. NPR's Anthony Kuhn reports from Seoul. South Korea has in the past dispatched forces to major conflicts, including Vietnam, Iraq, and Afghanistan.
14: President Lee Jae-myung told a press conference that South Korea will stick to its principle of non-intervention in foreign wars. There will be no deployment of troops for engagement or involvement in the war. I can tell you that with certainty, he said. He did say, though, that South Korea is considering expanding the anti-piracy mission of a naval unit in the Gulf of Aden, but only to protect shipping. President Trump complained about South Korea declining to help with Iran when he ordered joint military drills with South Korea to be shortened last month. Opinion polls show more South Koreans oppose sending troops to the Middle East than support it. Anthony Kuhn, NPR News, Seoul.
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0: 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I'm Juana Summers.
1: And I'm Mary Louise Kelly. From Europe, a warning.
2: W planie rosyjskim, w ocenie wywiadów, są także hybrydowe uderzenia.
1: That is the Prime Minister of Poland, Donald Tusk, warning Poland's parliament about intelligence assessments, which suggest Russia is planning hybrid drone and missile strikes against countries that support Ukraine, including Poland. Tusk says Russia will pretend the strikes are accidents, but they are in fact designed to paralyze NATO. So what might Russia be up to, and how should NATO respond? Questions I want to put to Richard Haass, President Emeritus of the Council on Foreign Relations. Hi there.
3: Hi there.
1: So Prime Minister Tusk says he's basing this on intelligence he received from NATO, from Ukraine, from U.S. agencies. We don't know details of what the intelligence said. How seriously should we take this warning?
3: I also don't know the details, but I would take it seriously because there's a certain logic to it from Vladimir Putin's situation. First of all, if Putin wants to do it, I don't think there's anyone in Russia who can stop him.
1: Mm-hmm.
3: He's essentially, he's deinstitutionalized that country.
1: So Why would he want to? Why would he want to escalate?
3: One is, you suggested it in your intro, which is to put pressure on European countries who are helping Ukraine economically or militarily, and he basically wants to say, this is not cost-free. So this is a form of a deterrence, if you will, or interference in them to get them to change their policy. The other possibility, and the two are not mutually exclusive, is things have not gone great for him in Ukraine. So what he'd like to do is score something of a geopolitical win. Just imagine he does something, again, as was suggested in the so-called gray area.
1: Mm.
3: We're not talking about the Red Army, 50,000 troops coming across a border. We're talking about stuff that's much more subtle. And that's probably going to be below the level where many in NATO would directly respond. It would certainly, I would think, be below the level that Donald Trump would want to respond. Indeed, it's not clear to me what sort of a provocation would be required for Donald Trump to respond, since his enthusiasm for NATO is, shall we say, finite. So Putin may say, this is a real opportunity to deliver something of a historic blow to NATO.
1: That's interesting, because by way of context, there's been a series of recent incidents along NATO's eastern flank already. In the last week alone, we're tracking a Russian drone that hit a passenger train in Ukraine, but just over a mile from the Polish border. Poland's military says they found a Russian drone with a warhead off the Polish coast. It sounds like you're saying subtle might be a key part of this strategy. If you march an army and move tanks over a border, NATO's going to have to do something. But if you just keep pinging with drones, it makes it a little bit harder to figure out what to do.
3: 100%. But it's demoralizing all the same for NATO, because what it will do is you'll have debates and it will expose fissures within NATO, because some will say we have to respond, others will be against it. Then there won't be a consensus on exactly what to do. Again, I think there'll be a big gap between those Europeans who want to act and the Trump administration, which does not, which, shall we say, has viewed Putin and Russia benignly from the get-go. I think from Putin's point of view, this is a low-risk, high-reward sort of undertaking, particularly if he keeps it relatively modest in what he does.
1: I am compelled to note that Russia denies these accusations. Russia's foreign ministry is calling them contrived, far-fetched. How seriously do you take the denials?
3: About as seriously as you do, I should think.
1: So if you're the Secretary General of NATO, and you're sitting in Brussels watching all this, listening to this, what's the move? How should NATO respond?
3: What I would do is probably push for a couple of things. One is I would try to head this off. And one thing comes to mind in particular, which is to do more help for Ukraine, to basically tell Putin, if you are to do these things, we're not looking for a war with you, you're not looking for a war with us, but this is not going to be cost-free. So certain things that we have held back doing for Ukraine, delivering this or that weapon system with some new tranche of money, I would find things to put on that list for Putin.
1: Mm.
3: But looks like the Congress is finally getting around to passing a sanctions bill against Russia. The problem with the bill they're going to pass is what it would does is it gives the president power to introduce new tariffs and against countries that trade with Russia, but it gives him discretion, so he may not. Plus, one of the countries and the biggest trading partner of Russia is obviously China.
1: Uh-huh.
3: We're not going to introduce new sanctions against China because China will then cut off the export of rare earth minerals to the United States, and they're essential for lots of the things we do. So I don't think those kinds of sanctions are going to matter. You're going to laugh when I tell you what I think is the best thing we could do.
1: What is it?
3: It argues for wrapping up the war with Iran. The best sanction we could give against Russia to Russia is energy prices that begin to go down dramatically.
1: Ah.
3: So that would actually have an enormous impact on Russia's economy. So it's another argument, I would say, for thinking seriously about looking for a diplomatic off-ramp in Iran.
1: We have just a few seconds left, but in that time, just zoom in on the U.S. role, because concurrent with everything we've just been describing, President Trump says the U.S. is making progress in establishing a permanent U.S. Army base in Poland. Where does the U.S. fit in?
3: Well, this is an opportunity to stand by the Poles and stand by NATO. Poland's probably the most robust country vis-a-vis Russia. So the real question is, will we take advantage of this opportunity? I sure hope so.
1: Richard Haass, President Emeritus of the Council on Foreign Relations. Always good to speak with you. Thanks.
3: Thank you.
0: What's an affordable amount to pay for rent? Well, a lot of that depends on how much you make. And a recent survey by the Midwest Newsroom found that some in Nebraska say their wages are not keeping up with the monthly cost of rent. That fact could influence a key congressional race in Nebraska come November. Noelle Ananen has the story.
4: On a hot, sunny Saturday in June, Chuck Martins is trimming hedges.
5: It looks hard, but it's just like giving a haircut. You're just cutting off the new growth.
4: 77-year-old Martins does chores for the Omaha apartment complex where he lives. Chores like lawn mowing, trash collecting, leaf blowing, and hedge trimming, his favorite.
5: It's like you're doing an ice sculpture, but with a trimmer instead of a chainsaw.
4: This is how Martins helps pay his rent. His sole income is a monthly Social Security check, which isn't enough to live on, so he negotiated with his landlords to swap his labor for a rent reduction. Martins is one of 61 Nebraskans who responded earlier this year to a Midwest Newsroom poll on how affordability impacts them. Nearly all listed rent and housing as their biggest financial pressure points. Catherine Harvey, senior policy manager with the Urban Institute in Omaha, says as rent has gone up, wages haven't kept pace.
6: What we're finding is that although Nebraska really looks like an affordable place to rent, if you just look at the sticker price, that is a much more complicated picture when you start to look at what people are actually earning in our state.
4: The median gross rent in Nebraska has increased by approximately 32% from 2019 to 2024, and that's the most recent data available from surveys conducted by the U.S. Census Bureau. At a median monthly rent of about $1,100, this is beyond what some workers can afford, especially those working in administrative or food service jobs.
6: You can see that divergence, and that's why people feel like they can't keep up.
4: Federal legislation could help people like Martins, Harvey says. Take, for instance, the bipartisan Federal 21st Century Road to Housing Act, which became law in July without President Trump's signature. It streamlines regulations and lowers the cost of new apartment construction, though it could take years before those changes are felt by renters. Nebraska State Senator Kathleen Kauth, a registered Republican representing parts of Omaha, says her party has been working hard to cut the government's regulatory red tape.
7: When things get tight in a personal household, you cut your wants. You trim down things. And so we need to be looking at not just how do we change the regulations or lower restrictions and the cost of government. Anytime government gets involved, it gets more expensive.
4: As the midterms approach, Nebraska's second congressional district race, a seat currently held by retiring Republican Don Bacon, is a unique potential pivot point. Known as CD2, the district that encompasses Omaha has given Democratic candidates for president one single electoral college vote in the past two presidential elections. Brinker Harding, an Omaha councilman and Republican candidate in the CD2 race, plans to continue his party's work. The Cook Political Report flags the district as leaning towards a Democratic flip, but not everyone is convinced the outcome will make a difference.
8: I am starting to feel like, what's the point of voting?
4: This is Katie Berger, a voter in CD2. She is a registered independent voter, but does not plan to vote in November's midterm elections. Berger believes whether Harding or the Democratic candidate Denise Powell wins, things will more or less stay the same.
8: The prices on everything have gone up, but wages basically haven't. Everybody can be for great things like affordable health care, you know, higher wages, anything like that. The Senate's going to stop it, whether at the state or national level. There's just a feeling of hopelessness.
4: Chuck Martins is also a registered independent voter, although he plans to vote Democratic this time around. He blames Congress for the possible depletion of Social Security reserves in 2032. He expects he will be out on the street if his benefits are cut. In fact, last year, had his landlords not given him his rent credits after he had had an open heart surgery and couldn't work for 3 months, he fears he might have been homeless.
9: I try not to think of the future because when the day comes that I can't physically do the work here, it's frightening. And there are so many of us that are in the same boat.
4: So, Martin says, for now, he will continue to work as long as he can. For NPR News, I'm Noelle Ananin in Lincoln, Nebraska.

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1: From NPR News, this is All Things Considered. I'm Juana Summers.
2: And I'm Mary Louise Kelly. If you think you're staring down a long to-do list for next week, spare a thought for our next guest. David Miliband is president and CEO of the International Rescue Committee, and their goals, his to-do list, include ending poverty, ending hunger, ending disease. And they're trying to do it in a world where armed conflicts have hit a record level. Add in events like earthquakes and droughts, and this year alone, the International Rescue Committee estimates more than 230 million people need humanitarian assistance. All that is on the agenda at the annual gathering, the United Nations General Assembly. We caught Miliband and invited him to stop by our studios here in Washington before he heads to New York.

0: 18 years off track already for the goals that have been set. And our message is that we need to mend the approach, not end the approach. We mustn't give up on the idea that a world with more resources than at any time in human history can tackle the worst of poverty, the worst of hunger, the worst of violence, and the worst of disease. But if we're going to succeed in that, we're going to need some big changes in the way the system works.
1: When you say we're miles off track, give me an example.
0: So Sudan is the biggest humanitarian crisis in the world. It's a country originally 45 million people. 30 million people there are in humanitarian need. About 12 million are internally displaced as a result of the war. 6 or 7 million have fled to countries like South Sudan, Chad, very poor countries in themselves. And while this is described as a quote-unquote civil war, in other words, a war within a state, it's a war that's being sponsored by external actors from across the Middle East. It's a war, in other words, which has been internationalized, not just in its consequence, but in its cause.
1: Have you traveled to Sudan?
0: Yes, I have.
1: What does it look like? A crisis.
0: The capital city, Khartoum, used to have 6 million people in it. It was reduced to effectively a no-go zone. Now, a few hundred thousand people have gone back, but even the capital city deserted. And then you see that in the west of the country, you'll know from 20 years ago, Darfur became a watchword for the worst of genocide, for the worst of assault on humanity.
1: Yes.
0: And in many ways, we're seeing a repeat of that. We're seeing hundreds of thousands of people, first of all, trapped in the capital of Darfur, El Fasher. Now, there was a city that was besieged. The people who've come out of that have lost everything. They've lost relatives, they've lost dignity, they've lost hope. And we're helping them in the nearby town of Tawila, where they're taking refuge at the moment. So it is the worst of humanity that we're seeing in places like Sudan. And those Millennium Development Goals that led from 2000 to 2015, they saw poverty go down. Now, the period since 2015, we're on the back foot because of this explosion of conflict around the world.
1: Yeah. So whether we're talking Sudan or Ukraine or Syria or any number of other places we could bring into this conversation, how much of the suffering you are describing was preventable? How much is a lack of global leadership?
0: Well, I think all of it reflects the failure of politics. Let's be honest, the phrase United Nations will strike people as very odd because there's not much unity around at the moment. The UN General Assembly is meant to be the moment when the world comes together. Actually, it's going to be an advertisement for how the world is tearing itself apart. And we describe that in our publications as a world of more shocks, fewer shock absorbers. That's what we're seeing. More shocks like the Iran war, like the Ebola crisis, like the what seems to be a very clear El Nino event. This is a magnified impact because of climate. And on the other hand, the shock absorbers, a diplomatic system that works, an aid system that works, those are being stripped away.
1: I want to turn you to the U.S. piece in this. It has been more than a year since the United States shut down USAID. I'm remembering the last time I interviewed you, and I was pushing you on how hard you were going to be pushing the United States to stay the course, to be a reliable partner in foreign aid. Has the U.S. been a reliable partner in foreign aid?
0: Well, my argumentation and advocacy didn't work. The administration boasts that 83% of its foreign aid grants and contracts have been terminated. The very respected public health official Atul Gawande reports that 700,000 people have lost their lives as a result of the cuts. The administration does continue to issue some grants, not to organizations like mine, for what they call life-saving aid. And obviously anything that goes into the UN system or elsewhere and that is well spent is money that's important. But the US was the anchor of the global system really for 60 or 70 years. And the anchor has been pulled up. Very basic things like the famine early warning system that was a global system that the US funded and organized to anticipate famine and get in there for the worst excesses. That money's
1: gone.
0: Recently
1: it stopped warning on several critical countries.
0: Yeah. And so it was there at the in supporting the infrastructure of the global system, but also the US had a system of very fast response when there are crises like the Ebola crisis in East Africa. So I think it's a very different system. And what we're looking at the UN next week, we're looking to make sure that those countries that

0: are willing to work together. Because at the moment, the fragmentation is one of the enemies that we face, as well as the lack of funding and various other chronic problems.
1: So you're talking about how do we get this solved without the U.S. leading the charge?
0: Well, I think it's very hard to solve without the U.S., but I think it's a world where we've got to make the case that the outcomes for the U.S., as well as for countries around the world, are worse when the U.S. isn't present. 45 million kids are acutely malnourished in the world today. You said to me, is that inevitable or is it something that's preventable? That is a solvable problem. But it needs the US putting its fair share, not more than its fair share, but its fair share. And I want to make sure that next week, in any way that I can, we make the case that the suffering we're seeing is not inevitable. We're a solutions-oriented organization. The irony of the aid cuts is they've happened at a time when there's more evidence of what works in tackling the worst of global poverty than ever before.
1: What will count as a successful week in New York? What will count as, okay, I've made the case and it's been heard?
0: Well, I'm going to be very, very sober-minded about this. Success depends on people bigger than us. Look, let's be honest. We're on an escalation trap in the Iran war at the moment that has global consequences, not just high gas prices in America, but farmers who are desperate for fertilizer that comes through the Straits of Hormuz, unable to use it across Africa, making their own problems worse. So we've got to fear escalation. What can we hope for? We can hope for resolution from those who are willing to make a contribution, that they're going to work together to do so.
1: David Miliband, President and CEO of the International Rescue Committee, safe travels to New York. We are headed there, too, to cover the General Assembly. We'll see you there.
0: See you there. Thank you.
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0: It's All Things Considered from NPR News. I'm Mary Louise Kelly.
1: And I'm Juana Summers. Coming up, Rhiannon Giddens has a new album out today.
0: Giddens told us she decided to go big.
2: That's the thing about folk music, you know, it's always there for our big emotions, and I'm feeling that kind of more than ever these days.
1: The album Hope is the Thing with Feathers after the news.
3: Live from NPR News in Culver City, California, I'm Dwayne Brown. President Trump says negotiations are well underway to set up a U.S. Army base in Poland, despite his frequent criticism of NATO. NPR's Greg Myrie reports.
4: President Trump said on Truth Social that major progress was being made toward establishing the base. He cited his good relationship with Poland's president, Karol Nawrocki, adding that the location could be announced very soon. A NATO official, who wasn't authorized to speak publicly, said two sites in western Poland are under consideration. This comes despite Trump's criticism that most European countries should do more for their own defense. The U.S. has some 10,000 troops in Poland, though there's no permanent U.S. military facility there. Poland says a stronger NATO presence in Eastern Europe is needed to counter the threat from Russia. Greg Myrie, NPR News, Washington.
3: Pennsylvania has experienced a big surge in measles cases this year, now topping 730 with four deaths related to the disease. Measles was eliminated 26 years ago, but cases are rising again due to lower vaccination rates for children. The views on vaccines seem to differ between Health Secretary Robert F. Kennedy Jr. and Surgeon General nominee Dr. Nicole Sapphire, who faced a confirmation hearing this week. Stephanie Armour is with KFF Health News.
5: She is a radiologist, and from many of the people who watched the Senate hearing, she came across quite well. People feel like this is a nomination that's quite likely to go forward. She did make some comments that at first blush seemed to be pretty strong in opposition to some of what the HHS secretary has been saying, but she did stop short of saying that there should be a universal Hep B vaccine recommendation. So,
3: that's Stephanie Armour. You're listening to NPR News. Amid a growing national backlash, Texas is limiting the expansion of Flock license plate cameras over privacy concerns. From Texas Public Radio, David Martin Davies has more.
6: In 2023, Texas Governor Greg Abbott signed a law that charges car insurance policyholders $1 per vehicle. Much of that money was used to install Flock cameras. Now Abbott is blocking state funding for new cameras, and no more permits will be issued for automated license plate readers along state roads. Polling shows that Flock cameras are unpopular with Texas voters. Lindsay Hendren is a senior researcher at Recon MR Polling.
7: 55% of Texans are saying that they really don't want these in their area.
6: The cameras scan passing vehicles and store license plate numbers and other identifying information in a searchable database used by law enforcement. Flock says the technology helps police solve crimes. For NPR News, I'm David Martin Davies in San Antonio.
3: In his ongoing retaliation against news outlets, President Trump says he's banning CNN, MS Now, and Politico from covering the White House. The Republican president threatening on social media that he might prohibit even more news outlets. Trump, of course, has a history of filing lawsuits against the media and has lashed out against individual reporters in person. CNN says its reporters are still working from the White House today. This is NPR News.

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1: On a Friday, it's All Things Considered from NPR News. I'm Mary Louise Kelly.
2: And I'm Juana Summers. It is illegal for armed federal agents to be at the polls, but that has not stopped some Trump administration officials from, at times, stoking fears about the possibility. Homeland Security Secretary Mark Wayne Mullen said earlier this month his agents could legally serve warrants at polling places.
3: The only reason why we would be at polling places if there is a threat to that polling place, or we're serving a warrant on someone that we have been actively tracking down.
2: A new lawsuit, first reported by NPR, seeks to make it clear any federal presence at polls is against the law. NPR voting correspondent Miles Parks is with us now. Hi there.
4: Hey, Juana.
2: So, Miles, I mean, if federal law explicitly bans armed federal officers from places where elections are being held, help me understand. Why is litigation needed here?
4: Well, the plaintiffs, which include this coalition of civil rights groups as well as unions, say the Trump administration keeps indicating an openness to sending agents anyway. You heard Mark Wayne Mullen there. President Trump was asked directly about this possibility earlier this year. He said he would do anything necessary to make sure we have honest elections. So this new lawsuit filed today asked the court to declare that the federal government has already violated the Voting Rights Act of 1965 by intimidating voters with that sort of language. They also asked the court to explicitly ban the government from sending agents to polling places.
2: Miles, you there mentioned the idea of intimidating voters. Do you get the sense that these fears are having an impact on people as they think about voting this fall?
4: Oh, no question. There was actually polling out this week from UC San Diego that asked about this. 40% of voters say they think it's likely that ICE will be at a polling location in their community this fall. And voters of color were significantly more likely than white voters to say that they feared voting could put them at risk of being questioned by federal officials, even though they're U.S. citizens. That has voting officials working really hard right now to reassure voters that the law is on their side and that they will be safe voting. Paul Lopez runs elections in Denver. He's a plaintiff in another lawsuit filed recently on the same issue.
5: We prepare for every single scenario like that. We have a plan put together that just in case if that happens, then it's not going to be a good day for any ICE agent or for any other federal agent or anybody trying to intimidate anybody at the polls. They're going to face prison sentences.
4: All of this comes at a time when the Trump administration is also just putting incredible resources towards trying to root out voter fraud.
2: And I know NPR has new reporting on that front today as well. What can you tell us?
4: Right. So DHS has spent a lot of the past 2 years trying to build new systems specifically to try to find non-citizen voters. This is something President Trump says is a big problem, but every audit on the issue finds that it barely ever happens. But today, NPR reported that as part of that fraud-finding effort at DHS, personnel in that agency last year shared a document listing voting jurisdictions that offer election materials in non-English languages. I should be clear, there is a lot we don't know about this document. It was heavily redacted as part of a public records disclosure to the Democratic National Committee, but it was shared on an email alongside a law enforcement checklist relating to prosecuting election crimes. All of that put together has DNC's litigation director, Dan Freeman, worried that non-English-speaking communities could be targeted in investigations.
6: The very simple connection that I logically drew is that they are targeting. I don't know for certain, and we are hoping to learn more.
2: Miles, between the new lawsuit and this new document that NPR has been reporting on, what has been the response from DHS?
4: So we've gotten a few different responses from the agency on different aspects of this. DHS said it is not planning operations targeting polling locations. And to be clear, there's nothing in the document I mentioned that says anything about targeting. DHS also said that allegations that the agency engages in racial profiling are disgusting, reckless, and categorically false. But the response DHS also gave us indicated the agency is thinking about language. The agency said anyone voting illegally shouldn't be able to use a, quote, purported lack of knowledge of English to avoid prosecution.
2: NPR's Miles Parks, thank you.
4: Thank you.
1: Chinese leader Xi Jinping is coming to Washington next week for meetings with President Trump. And with worries about AI heating up, people will be watching what they have to say about it. Treasury Secretary Scott Bessent is meeting Chinese officials over this coming weekend to talk through AI and other issues ahead of the summit. Analysts say big breakthroughs are unlikely, with the two sides locked in fierce competition over fast-evolving technology. But as NPR's John Ruich reports, there's a lot happening under the surface.
7: Sarah Barron is a former U.S. diplomat and the incoming president of the National Committee on U.S.-China Relations.
8: I think there's no more important topic that the U.S. and China should be talking about than AI.
7: And that's saying something, because there's a lot to talk about between the world's two biggest economies. Tariffs, Taiwan, the global order. AI is a tough topic, though, because there's so little trust, says Barron.
8: The fear of choke points being held back and AI being used as a cudgel on both sides means that this is also one of the most difficult areas to talk about.
7: There is, however, an informal layer of diplomacy where AI is a little less difficult to talk about. Policy geeks call it Track 2. It's a sprawling network of private meetings and conferences run by different think tanks or schools. For decades, they've been bringing together former government officials and experts from both sides to talk freely about a wide range of issues. The idea is to build understanding and maybe policy recommendations that both sides can agree on. Sometimes governments use them as back channels or low-stakes ways to float ideas. These days, AI Track 2s are buzzing.
9: I was part of several Track 2s in Shanghai and Beijing over the summer that were very substantive.
7: Sam Sachs is a senior fellow and expert in Chinese tech at the Washington think tank New America.
9: People can talk about sensitive issues more candidly and also don't feel the need to come to any consensus that would become public.
7: She says the dialogues have taught her that there is a lot of common ground with China on AI. That's despite government friction over things like chip export controls and accusations that Chinese AI labs are stealing intellectual property.
9: So what I hear in the Track 2s I'm a part of is a sense of shared vulnerability and shared precarity created by AI.
7: A big part of Track 2 dialogues is learning things like that, knowing what the other side is concerned about or how it might react in a crisis. And that can lead to concrete results. 2 years ago, then-President Biden and Xi forged a landmark agreement that any decision to use nuclear weapons should be controlled by humans, not by AI.
10: That was only possible by years of quiet dialogue at the Track 2 level on this very topic.
7: That's Jack Shanahan, a retired Air Force Lieutenant General who was part of those discussions. He says the Chinese side was initially reluctant to even discuss nuclear issues. They felt disadvantaged because they didn't feel like they had the same nuclear capabilities as the U.S. Shanahan says he's seen that same dynamic with AI, where China sees itself as an underdog, but that's starting to shift on the Chinese side as the technology advances and risks become clearer.
10: For the first time, I'm seeing like, look, we know we're not at parity in some of these areas, but AI is too important not to have these dialogues.
7: Nobody knows what to expect on AI when Trump and Xi meet next week, but Track 2 participants will be watching for signals. And Sarah Barron says that includes the National Committee, which runs several Track 2 dialogues. It's been involved in policy exchanges since 1972, when it sent a ping pong team to China to help thaw relations.
8: If the two leaders refer to AI at a summit, if they say it's important to talk about these issues, it's important to have dialogue on safety and risk, then that will give permission to the non-governmental parts of both systems to engage in that dialogue.
7: It's about trust and understanding, she says, and a safe place to build it. John Ruich, NPR News.
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1: I don't know if you know this about me, but I hate waiting.
2: This is something you and I actually have in common.
1: Well, here's where I'm going with this. I heard a story the other day about how our relationship with waiting has changed quite dramatically in the last 20 years. The story was from Nick Fountain from our Planet Money podcast, and he says the spark that led to this change, weirdly, came from a pizza restaurant.
11: Yeah, Domino's. The story goes that in the early 2000s, Domino's was in a bit of a crisis. 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
12: They were known for their fast delivery.
11: This is former Domino's software engineer David Haubenschricker.
12: It was like, if you wanted your pizza fast, you ordered it from Domino's.
11: If you wanted good pizza.
12: If you wanted good pizza, there were other places you would go.
11: But as one might imagine, there were many crashes involving delivery drivers. People died. There were lawsuits. Domino's gave up on their 30-minute guarantee. And Haubenschricker says what Domino's found is that without the certainty of the 30-minute guarantee, for customers, ordering pizza became like an emotional roller coaster. Waiting was stressful. Once you order,
12: it's completely out of your control. You're like, where is it? Where is it? I'm hungry. Where is it? You have no idea where it is. Have they lost my order? You know?
11: So Haubenschricker and his colleagues cooked up a status page, the Domino's Pizza Tracker, which helped stressed out customers by showing them their very own pizza's little pizza journey, from prep to bake to box to delivery. It was a hit, especially, he says, with moms.
12: Basically, this has gotten my kids off my back. I order the pizza, and then I have my kids sit in front of the computer watching the little flashing lights.
11: Yeah.
12: And the kids would turn around and go, Mom, it's in the oven. You know, hey, Mom, it's being prepared. You got to get ready. It's out for delivery.
11: Pretty soon, pizza tracker-like trackers started popping up everywhere. In your Uber app or from your car mechanic while you wait. Shuya Gong is a designer who consulted for many Fortune 500 companies and spread the pizza tracker gospel. She says pizza trackers became sort of a shorthand for her. She'd be in a meeting helping a company design an app or website, and if the company's customers had to wait at all, she'd turn to her colleagues and say, oh, easy.
13: They need the pizza tracker.
11: But then, over time, something weird started happening. The trackers started getting less truthful. Gong has an example. Banks and fintech companies would come to her with kind of the opposite problem from Domino's. Their customers were freaked out at just how fast digital transactions were happening as compared to the old analog ways of moving money. So Gong would recommend slowing their tracker down.
13: And instead of giving you a real-time reflection, we might actually give it a little bit of a buffer and make you wait.
11: This was weirdly less stressful. This is the thing about pizza trackers. They're ubiquitous because we love them. And companies know we love them so much that they've started to embellish them. So think about that next time you see a status update page. It might be the update the company thinks you want. Nick Fountain, NPR News.
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0: From NPR News, this is All Things Considered. I'm Juana Summers.
1: And I'm Scott Detrow. Rhiannon Giddens has a new album out today. She has won just about every honor you can win in music. She's collaborated with artists like Paul Simon, Yo-Yo Ma, and Beyoncé. For her latest project, called Hope is the Thing with Feathers, Giddens went with big emotions.
2: Well, I think it's time for big emotions, don't you?
1: I think so.
2: That's the thing about folk music, you know, it's always there for our big emotions. And I'm feeling that kind of more than ever these days.
1: One of those feelings is empathy, like how the song you're hearing now. It's called Wish in Vain.
3: I wish I were the evening star.
1: When I caught up with Giddens, she told me the song is about refugees.
2: They're at the mercy of these huge forces of, you know, capitalism and that are destroying so many environments and fighting between nation states and all of this stuff. And at the heart of it are people who really don't have a lot of power in these situations. So
4: Yeah. That's
2: where my sympathy always lies with the folks that don't have the power.
4: And on the other end of the spectrum, I really enjoyed Carolina Rain.

0: And that's just kind of a more straightforward song about longing, you know, song about reminiscing and remembering and missing.
1: Well, remembering, but also, you know, realizing I'm entering, you know, I'm going through menopause. I'm almost 50 years old, and I'm entering in that stage of life where you're like, what do you actually want?
0: Yeah.
1: You know, we're told what to want. And a lot of times it's money and success and climbing up the ladder. And you get to a certain age and you realize a lot of that stuff is hollow. If we don't have human connection, if we don't have love, you know, for people, like, what do we have? I think that's really the heart of that is at the end of it. It's like, I don't care about any of that stuff as long as I have you, you know, as long as I have human connection. And these days, human connection is almost in short supply. I mean, we're ever more increasingly isolated and lonely. And, you know, the technology that is bringing us so many things is also, you know, dividing us more than ever as well. So, you know, really thinking about what's at the heart of the human experience.
0: Yeah, I think about that when how startled people are when you call them on the phone. You know, it's just like we are out of practice at doing things like that.
1: Yeah, what is a voice? What? How does that go?
0: Can you tell me about the song Freight Train? Freight.

0: Elizabeth Cotton, guitar player and musician from North Carolina. She was discovered by the Seegers, and very luckily for us, you know, given a guitar and said, like, go play. And Freight Train is the one that, you know, most people know of her work, Libba Cotton. And it is such a beautiful song. It's one I stayed away from for a long time because it's so well known and it's so kind of done. And I wanted to make sure I was in a good place. You know, there's a lot of talk about, I won't say the elephant in the room right now with the music industry, but I'm kind of really leaning into the other direction, which is, you know, the realness of the lineage that I come from, the musical lineage of North Carolina, you know, really leaning into that and mm-hmm. going, you know, like I said, sometimes a voice and a guitar is all you need.
1: There's a few elephants in the room.
0: Yeah, they're fun.
1: Do you want to talk about that? I feel like you've hinted at it a few times. Do you want to, I mean, I assume you have a lot of thoughts about what's going on right now with AI.
0: It's such a big, and it's generative AI where we're making, you know, works of art with AI that's scraped, you know, living artists' work and dead artists' work. That definitely feels like an attack to me because art is there, should be there to make. The process is the point, you know. Whether you're making a CD or whether you're writing a book, the process is the point, and the way that you engage with humanity when you make a piece of art, whether you're a professional artist or not, I think it's also been sucked out of our daily lives.
1: Have you changed in any way how you write, how you play music, how you do anything in your daily life as you think about this concern?
0: I have. It's really interesting. I have just leaned in the opposite direction. But I did that with the record I made 2 years ago with Justin Robinson. I mean, I was like headed upstream, you know, I was like, let's make this outside with the locusts. Like, you know, that's un-AI-able, I hope. You know what I mean? I'm writing with a fountain pen. I'm writing in my notebooks. Not because I'm trying to hide stuff, but because I'm just like, I want to remind myself of what it is to be connected with a tactile sense. And I don't know. I'm just trying to lean in the opposite direction, lean in the real. But I have a privilege to be able to do that.
1: Yeah. I think also leaning in the other direction, one of the songs that caught our ear was an Appalachian folk song called Cluck Old Hen.
2: Cluck old hen, cluck and squaw, ain't laid an egg since late last fall. Cluck old hen, cluck and sing, ain't laid an egg since late last spring.
1: This was fun because it starts traditionally and then the tempo changes and then it just becomes like a jam session.
0: Mm-hmm.
1: And it sounds just like everyone was having so much fun. When you're going back to an older song, a classical song or somebody else's music, how do you think about, I'm going to do it the first way, then I'm going to put my own spin on it? Like, how has that balance change over time or song to song for you? And how did you think about it in particular with Cluck Old Hen?
0: Well, I mean, this is a great opportunity to talk about interpretations versus covers, right?
1: Yeah.
0: So in traditional music, it's all interpretation because the tune itself is just the bones and it's been around forever and it changes slowly with each generation of hands that touch that tune. It changes a little bit, you know, so you have different variations of one tune can change from region to region and era to era. And so a tune like Cluck Old Hen is the same way. And so you just, you know, you let it sit in your body and then you just, it comes out like it wants to come out. And so this is part of this music is you just sit down and you jam. You sit down and you play with your friends. And these are people that I've been making music with for a long time. And so we have a shared vocabulary, which you can't, you know, you don't always have. But for us, like, we know how it goes. And so that we could loosen up and we recorded it all at once. I don't know. I loved being able to represent that tradition, the old time tradition, alongside, you know, everything else, you know, that's on there.
1: That is singer Rhiannon Giddens. Her new album, Hope is the Thing with Feathers, is out now. Thank you so much for talking to us.
0: Thanks for having me. Hope is

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1: The EU is tightening immigration rules after a mass border breach into Spain. Morocco denies having anything to do with it. In fact, they call it an embarrassment.
2: The incident underscored just how many young people are desperate to leave Morocco behind, he says.
1: I'm Carolyn Beeler. Turkey's queer community lives through a government crackdown.
3: We thought maybe we can be stable, but turns out it's not possible.
1: And most Haitians in the U.S. who've lost temporary protected status paid into Social Security.
4: Once they get removed from the United States, this is the end of their benefits.
1: After years of civil war, rebuilding Syria one beehive at a time.
5: Every bee returning to a flower is a reminder that the landscape is capable of renewal.
1: That's all ahead on The World.
6: Live from NPR News in Washington, I'm Ryland Barton. President Trump says he's banning CNN, MS Now, and Politico from the White House due to what he called unfavorable coverage and threatened that more prohibitions of media outlets could follow.
7: When you look at CNN, it's just fake. That's why their ratings are no good. When you look at MS Now, which used to be MSNBC, which some people call MSDNC, Democratic National Committee, it's fake news. It's fake news.
6: It's Trump's latest test of constitutional First Amendment protections. He's long bristled at news coverage he says casts him in a negative light and has a history of filing lawsuits against news organizations and lashing out at individual reporters. South Florida Republican Congresswoman Maria Elvira Salazar is out with a campaign ad publicly breaking with the president on immigration enforcement. Catherine Welch reports.
8: The ad shows Salazar standing outside the White House talking directly to President Trump.
9: Be careful what your advisors are telling you about immigration policy. The same Hispanics who helped you get to the White House in 2024 feel betrayed today.
8: Her district in South Florida includes the Miami neighborhood of Little Havana. Mike Madrid is a Republican political consultant and a co-founder of the Anti-Trump Lincoln Project.
10: You can take any policy position you want in this party, but the one thing you cannot do is cross Donald Trump, and she's just done it.
8: He says the campaign ad is a sign of a rising tide against President Trump, especially among Hispanic voters. For NPR News, I'm Catherine Welch in Orlando, Florida.
6: Court records show executives from OpenAI and Microsoft voicing concern about data collection practices. NPR's Bobby Allen reports the documents are part of a copyright infringement lawsuit filed by the New York Times.
11: One Microsoft executive said chatbots engaged in, quote, an astonishing theft of unprecedented proportions. An OpenAI executive wrote that ChatGPT is, quote, creating systems that substitute for the labor of the people that define the culture of society. Microsoft and OpenAI fought to keep these records private, but a judge released them as part of a lawsuit the New York Times has been pursuing for years. The key question is, did ChatGPT become a powerful tool only after it copied millions of copyrighted work without payment or permission? OpenAI and Microsoft say its systems were protected by something known as fair use under copyright law. If the Times wins, a judge could order OpenAI to destroy all of its AI models. Bobby Allen, NPR News.
6: Microsoft is among NPR's financial supporters. The Texas Department of Transportation has paused issuing permits for flock cameras and other automated license plate readers along state roads. The decision from Republican Governor Greg Abbott doesn't affect cameras already installed. The cameras scan vehicles to compile license plate data, raising privacy concerns. City councils and county commissions have also unplugged cameras due to privacy concerns and misuse by law enforcement. This is NPR News. Anthropic says that its AI model, Claude, is helping build its successor. It says Claude is handling 26% of the research and development for Anthropic, completing tasks under human supervision. Anthropic CEO Dario Amodei and other AI leaders have been advocating for a slowdown in AI development because of safety concerns. We should note Anthropic is a financial supporter of NPR. Warren Buffett is stepping down as chair of Berkshire Hathaway, the investment giant he helped build over six decades. NPR's Raphael Naum reports.
12: In a letter to shareholders, the 96-year-old Buffett said, "Father time always wins. He has, however, been generous with me." And indeed, Father Time has been kind to Buffett. But so was his investment acumen. Buffett and the late Charlie Munger built Berkshire into an investment giant, with businesses ranging from insurance to manufacturing. But Buffett and Munger were primarily known for their ability to pick winners in the stock markets. And Berkshire's investments in companies ranging from Coca-Cola to Apple paid off handsomely. Buffett had already stepped down as CEO in December and will now remain chairman emeritus of Berkshire. Raphael Naum, NPR News.
6: Munich's Oktoberfest begins tomorrow. Over 5 million liters of beer will be consumed, but the price for a Maß, the traditional mug serving, has risen fivefold since 1985, outpacing Germany's overall inflation. According to investment banking company UniCredit, it'll cost about $18.50 this year, and 1985 is a little over $3.50. It's NPR.
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1: This is The World. I'm Carolyn Beeler. Thank you for spending part of your Friday with us. We start today in Europe, which has just announced tougher measures to stop illegal immigration. It is in response to the ongoing crisis in the North African Spanish enclave of Ceuta, where a mass border breach occurred in July. Here's European Union President Ursula von der Leyen speaking Wednesday.
14: All of our external borders are European borders. So I want to address the people of Spain directly. Ceuta's border is a European border, and Europe will be there for you.
1: The new EU proposal would let member states suspend due process for migrants in emergencies like the one in Ceuta. In other words, if you come fast and all at once, we will deport you. Many in Spain and Europe think the Moroccan government was behind the mass border breach. Morocco strongly denies this. The World's Jerry Haddon went to northern Morocco to hear how the issue is being framed on that side of the border. He started in the coastal village of Fnidek.
15: Fnidek in Arabic translates roughly as little inn or stopover. But these days, there is no stopping here. Pull over for just a second in your car at the border with Ceuta, and Moroccan police will shoo you away. The entire coastline is fenced off for miles approaching this spot. Police vans and military trucks wait at every turn on the coastal highway. To find anyone to talk to, you have to leave what is essentially a militarized no-go zone. Half an hour down the coast, the beaches of Mdik are open, even if police are still everywhere. Here, local producer Amina Anrabushi manages to find a group of young men willing to speak. One of them, Hussein, will only give his first name. He says what just about everyone in Morocco says, that his government did not orchestrate the crossings on July 30th. I wish everyone who crossed good luck in Spain, he says. They decided on their own to go as individuals, nobody else. It wasn't planned by anyone, he says. The group chats were just a way to create a big crowd to overwhelm the border guards so they wouldn't attack. The group chats Hussein refers to were on WhatsApp and other social media, a flurry of messages urging people to come together and cross together July 30th. Some even said incorrectly that the border was open. The whole thing just snowballed, he says, organically. Spontaneous mass attempts to cross into Spain have happened before, but it's been a few thousand people, tops. This July, it was more like 80,000. The sheer number has led some in Europe to suspect Moroccan government involvement in the event. No definitive proof has yet emerged. What is apparent, Moroccan authorities did little to stop the migrants from storming the border. Morocco's Justice Minister Abdellatif Wahabi said this month that that proves nothing. Spain's Guardia Civil, he said, stood by on the Spanish side as well. As the exodus was underway, I was up north and saw the young people, he told a Saudi TV station. If we had clashed with them, he said, we would have ended up with many young Moroccan victims, both teenagers and adults, because they would have fought back. Something like that happened in 2022 when Moroccan authorities used violence to stop thousands of mostly sub-Saharan Africans from reaching Spain's other enclave, Melilla. Hundreds were injured, dozens killed. Morocco was denounced by human rights groups and governments. So this summer's passivity was not complicity, Morocco says. It was prudence. What's more, say ordinary Moroccans, Morocco gains nothing by sowing chaos on the Ceuta border. In fact, some say the whole thing has made their country look bad. A couple of hours from Ceuta, in the northern city of Tangier, an elderly white-haired man catches his breath at the top of a winding stone staircase. Mohamed Broru, a door-to-door bleach salesman, says he is ashamed by what happened because the incident underscored just how many young people are desperate to leave Morocco behind, he says. I would love for them to come back, he says, because this is their home. Adding to the embarrassing optics, the crossings took place on Throne Day. Throne Day is Morocco's biggest national holiday. It's a celebration of the king and country. In fact, Morocco's king, Mohammed VI, was attending an event in Tetouan, just down the road from Ceuta, when the crossings began.
16: Here is the next celebration. And on the opposite side, they are running away.
15: In this Instagram post from that day, a narrator points out the Throne Day celebrations, then swivels 180 degrees to film a crowd of young Moroccans running down the road toward the border. Such a scene hardly gives a boost to Morocco on the world stage. Not that Morocco needs it. It currently gets generous support, both diplomatic and military, from the United States and Israel. In 2020, Morocco recognized Israel. In exchange, then-President Donald Trump recognized Morocco's sovereignty over the disputed Western Sahara region to Morocco's south. Some suggest an emboldened Morocco may not have staged the Ceuta crisis, but it has used it to remind the world of its territorial claims over both Ceuta and Melilla. When pressed on why Morocco didn't stop the migrants in July, Justice Minister Wahabi quipped, "If a migrant says he is crossing into Ceuta and he or she believes it belongs to Morocco, what border am I stopping them from crossing?" Morocco's claims on the enclaves have stirred some voices in Europe.
17: Ceuta non è Spagna. Ceuta non è Europa.
15: Ceuta is not Spain. Ceuta is not Europe, said leftist Italian parliamentarian Ilaria Salis in Brussels this week. Geographically, it's in Africa, she said. It's just a remnant of colonialism and should be returned. Spain has controlled the enclaves since the 15th century, and it has no intention of relinquishing them, as witnessed by visits recently by Spanish politicians of every stripe. Spain not only enjoys the EU support, it's also a member of the NATO military alliance. So ordinary Moroccans don't hold out hope of getting the enclaves back. Along the beach boardwalk in Amdik, half an hour from Ceuta, a woman who does not want to give her name says Ceuta is an occupied Moroccan city, most likely lost forever. Nothing is going to unblock the situation, she says, because as you can see, all of Europe has come out against Morocco, claiming that Ceuta and Melilla belong to Spain. They say they're against colonialism and fighting this sort of thing, but in Morocco's case, they've taken a stand against us. The one positive, for Moroccans looking to leave at least, as things stand, a slice of Europe sits in Africa, making crossing over easier than crossing the Mediterranean, no matter how tough Europe gets along its external borders. For The World, I'm Sherry Haddon, Amdik, Morocco.

0: Spain is hardly the only country wrestling with issues around immigration. President Donald Trump's hardline approach to immigration enforcement has been hugely divisive in this country. That includes the revocation of TPS, or temporary protected status, for Haitians and several other groups. Congress created TPS in 1990 for people in the U.S. who cannot safely return to their home country due to war, natural disaster, or other crises. Haitians were granted TPS after a massive earthquake in 2010 devastated much of the island. Revocation now technically ends their ability to legally live and work in the U.S. Last night, three public radio stations collectively held a program hearing from Haitians in Boston, New York, and Miami. GBH's Paris Alston was one of the hosts of the program and joins me now. Hi there, Paris.
1: Hi, Carolyn. Thanks so much for having me.
0: Thank you for joining us. So last night, what did you hear from Haitians who were calling in? What was the takeaway?
1: It was a mix of emotions, chief among them, really just a sadness and a fear about what comes next. One of our guests said it really plainly, right? This is sort of a hopeless situation where there aren't too many options for someone who is facing deportation because they are losing their temporary protected status.
0: Hopelessness. So this temporary protected status was designed, as is in the name, to be temporary. But in Haiti, conditions in the country have not improved since TPS was granted. Maybe changed, but not improved. Was that a big topic of conversation?
1: Absolutely. And in fact, you know, it came up more than once that even the U.S. recognizes how dangerous this is and doesn't want its own citizens to go to Haiti. So it does feel contradictory that they would be allowing anyone to go there right now, regardless of whether they were born in Haiti or not. One of the folks we spoke to last night is Vanya Andre, who's the publisher and editor-in-chief for the Haitian Times, which is based in New York but covers all of the Haitian diaspora.
2: It's quite hypocritical because for the past several years, there have been no commercial flights leaving the U.S., traveling to Haiti, in a way recognizing that the situation in Haiti is not ripe for folks to return. But then at the same time, saying that Haitians should be removed off of TPS and returned back home when we know for a fact that the conditions have only gotten worse since the earthquake.
1: And I'll add here briefly, Carolyn, that I asked one of our guests, you know, if they had any status updates from people who did have to go back. And one that he gave was from a group of women. And we weren't able to verify this, but this was a story that he told, a group of women who did go back. And within weeks, they were beheaded because they wouldn't give up their homes to the gangs that have taken over the country.
0: Oh, my God. Harrowing. Another point that I understand was brought up during the program is that Haitians basically will end up losing all the money that they put into Social Security over the 16 years that they've been here.
1: Yeah, that was a surprise to me. But we were talking about the benefits that people have, you know, when you come here and you work for a certain amount of time, you're adding to Social Security. And it's assumed that no matter when you stop working or why, or if you have to leave, that you would at least reap those benefits when the time comes. But as Franly Julien, who is an immigration lawyer in Miami, told us, that's not certainly the case.
3: This is part of the social contract of this country. This is an acknowledgement of your contribution to American society. Now, those who were granted TPS in 2010, the majority of them today qualify for Social Security benefits, and some of them have started receiving them until July 27th when TPS ended, and they stopped receiving it. And once they get removed from the United States, it will be official. This is the end of their benefits. How can you withdraw benefits that people qualified for by law?
0: Did you talk at all about what the Trump administration's reasoning or rationale for this was? You know, why they say this is a necessary move?
1: Well, of course, as you mentioned, critics will often point to the word temporary as a key part of temporary protected status. And we all know that temporary means something is supposed to end. But as we discussed, the idea is that it ends when conditions are safe for people to return to their home countries. That's making a lot of people here in the U.S. view this through the lens of race, frankly, and understanding that the Trump administration is giving certain privileges to certain immigrants. The example of white South Africans came up in our discussion last night because they have been granted refugee status. But that's not the case for people who are dealing with arguably way worse conditions in the countries that they call home.
0: So are there going to be ripple effects of this across the United States when all these people, you know, are no longer able to legally work or might have to return to Haiti?
1: Absolutely. Across a number of industries, at the beginning of the school year, there was at least one school district in South Florida that was down some 100 bus drivers who had been affected by the loss of TPS. And sometimes that just means people aren't showing up to work because they may fear being detained right at work because we know that ICE has been targeting people at their workplaces. And in other cases, it means that they have been deported. We also know that the home health care and personal aid industry is one that is already seeing widespread effects. This affects some 20 to 30,000 Haitians who have temporary protected status, as well as roughly 77,000 patients who they serve.
0: Paris Alston is the host here in Boston of GBH News Rooted, telling us her takeaways from last night's call-in program about Haitians and the ending of temporary protected status. Paris, thank you so much.
1: Thank you, Carolyn.
0: Up next, developing underwear for firefighters, especially women, that won't melt or burn in high heat. You're with The World.

0: This is The World. I'm Carolyn Beeler. Fighting fires is an intense, high-risk job, more so this summer perhaps than ever before. Tens of thousands of firefighters were deployed against major blazes in Canada, across Europe, and in Indonesia. In any situation with intense flames, heat, and smoke, protective gear is essential. But a key piece of clothing has been largely overlooked: underwear, particularly for women who make up a growing percentage of firefighting teams. Emily Pike is trying to fix that. She is based in Australia, where fires are also getting worse. Her company is engineering fire-resistant underwear and sports bras for multiple high-risk industries. She recently told my co-host Marco Werman that she was motivated by her own experiences in the Australian Navy.
1: The innerwear of what you're wearing, so if you are wearing commercial undergarments, if they're made from a synthetic, highly flammable material, they can actually melt under the protective layer.
2: So what you're saying is you don't actually even have to receive

0: bust shapes, body sizes, and it doesn't have the same stretch as what the highly flammable materials have. So we've had to really develop out that range
1: Yeah,
0: and
1: what is the
0: trial it.
1: alternative? I mean, that kind of boggles the mind how you would come up with something that would have the same, structure.
0: Yeah, so the structures just needs to be tested. So we donated some products to the Ukrainian Armed Forces and then some firefighters here in Australia. So that's two different types of uniforms, risk portfolios. But then that data came back to us, that feedback, and we realized, okay, because our fabric doesn't stretch as much, we're going to have two variants which covers two different type of bust sizes, because not one bra is suited to an array of sizes and women and support levels.
1: I mean, given the complications, why focus on women first?
0: So women are one of the fastest growing segments across global high-risk workforces, inclusive of, defense, fire and emergency services, mining, construction, all those other sectors, and recruitment and also retention. So a lot of these workforces are trying to retain their female workforces, and it is about providing products that are, particularly when it comes to safety, female specific. Products like body armor are not designed for our body. And when you go deep down into the research, the gaps between the outbreast cores when wearing the body armor actually cause more damage to women when they're hit by bullets or fragments and so on. So it disproportionately puts women at risk. Obviously, having the undergarments underneath with clips and all, thinking about all the ones that are on the commercial market and how they're not designed for these environments or these roles can also add to that. And pressure points is another thing. So we've gone down the route of fire resistance first being our main priority, because that was the biggest gap in the protective ensemble.
1: You're not just designing sports bras and undergarments, but also menstrual briefs. Describe an example of a situation and what might occur if that option did not exist.
0: So speaking from my own experience, when you're on board a Navy ship, we could be conducting a boarding. You've also got maritime patrol aircraft up there for many, many hours without access to, sometimes running water. You've also got firefighters on the front lines. So when you're called out to particularly a bushfire, and this is something that was shared with us a few weeks ago, you could be out there for a few weeks. And, if it's that time of month, there is often nowhere to change. So providing a highly absorbent menstrual brief that's been designed around providing coverage, no matter if you're having to sleep in the fire suit, if you're up fighting the fire for many hours, it's able to cover you and comfortably be worn under that firefighting gear as well. So that's providing another solution for, comfort in the field endurance. It affects overall capability when everyone's able to perform at their best.
1: Well, I understand that you actually know someone who developed toxic shock syndrome because she was unable to find the time to change her tampon. Is that right?
0: Yes. So one of my last deployments, a girl in my mess got toxic shock syndrome because we were conducting boardings, and boardings can go for hours or days, and you've just got to rotate the team through.
1: Boardings, as in
0: And
1: boarding an adversary ship, for example.
0: more so for counter-piracy, anti-terrorism, illicit drugs, weapons.
1: Gotcha.
0: And yes, so that can take a lot of time, a lot of energy, and she unfortunately left it in for a few days, and she started to feel the effects, and she was just very lucky that it didn't go to the extreme end of that.
1: What has been the demand for fire-retardant menstrual briefs?
0: So quite big in the roles where you're unable to change. So fire services, where this has been the biggest lot of thanks that has come through, because the bras were very easy for us to take to workforces and for them to understand, okay, breast support, I get it. But then as soon as we started to talk about menstruation management, it was kind of like we're still a little bit too soon, and we're trying to, it's a big culture shift in us being able to walk up to senior leadership within defense or fire services and talk
1: And I
0: about these
1: imagine quite
0: things.
1: often they're male.
0: Quite often, yes. But we've just been really lucky with how that's been received. And I know that that's not always the case or going to be the case, but they bring in their female senior leaders. They're happy to talk about it, but they say, I should not be the one making the decision for this, which

0: is really great to see, because I would never make a decision for what underwear men should wear. I believe that that should be trialled by the male workforce. And then if they're happy with it and they're comfortable, then that's what we go with. And so that should be the same for products that support females on the front lines.
1: Finally, Emily, I mean, you had an extensive career in Australia's Navy. Why are you doing this? What is it about all of this that you felt was so important that you needed to pivot and really start a business?
0: So I started this whilst I was still serving. So I did it outside of work hours alongside a full-time naval career. And there were so many different points where it was validated that this wasn't just a gap for me. This was a gap for many, many other women. And that's where I had to kind of make a decision on, well, do I continue my career in the Royal Australian Navy, or do I leave and take this further, because this is what the demands that we're hearing. So I made that decision, and I feel like I can make more of a difference with everything that I'm doing with Undertech to keep all of my mates safe who are still serving, and family members safe, and have that impact globally as well.
2: That was Emily Pike speaking to my colleague Marco Werman. She is the founder of Undertech, which designs fire-resistant underwear for women in high-risk jobs.

0: This is The World. I'm Carolyn Beeler. Over the years, Turkey has seen a number of crackdowns under hardline President Recep Tayyip Erdogan. They've ranged from suppression of political opposition to attacks on press freedom. The government's most recent target involves the LGBTQ plus community, with widespread raids and arrests across the country. Authorities say they're enforcing obscenity laws, which Erdogan says are to protect families. Emily Wither reports from Istanbul.
1: Hasna is on stage playing the tef, a traditional Turkish percussion instrument that's similar to a tambourine. Her long red fingernails roll rapidly across the head, keeping time with her bandmates. A waiter scuttles back and forth across the uneven wooden flooring, running beer and French fries to people perched around high tables watching the small stage. This would be a normal Wednesday night, except the band thought about cancelling. The audience is smaller than usual, and those that are here thought twice about coming.
2: People are afraid. We are afraid. To a certain point. But then when it exceeds a point, you're like, I need to live. And I was very, very against cancelling the show because this is what they want us to do.
1: Hasna Alrifa is in the group Koliband. It's made up of queer and trans members. They play classic traditional folk music, but rewrite some of the words in Lubunja, the coded slang Turkey's queer community built to speak safely under police surveillance and social hostility. This is an old Roma love song. They've changed the lyrics from "they love red" to rainbows and replaced the word Roma with LGBTQ. They die without music, they sing. Days earlier, the community faced unprecedented raids and arrests across the country. Long lines of police filed into bars, associations, and people's homes. Officers gathered evidence from hard drives to rainbow flags. It sent a chill through the community. Hasna says safe spaces like this one are shrinking.
2: We only have like 3-4 venues, and if anything happened to these venues, we're not going to have anywhere to play. Also, the last incidents and raids are very alarming. We thought maybe we can be stable, but turns out it's not possible.
1: So what happens now?
2: Oh, we continue, love. What else? What else can we do? We got to do this. If not for us, for other people. Queer children, for queer teenagers. They need to see, they need to feel that they have the right to exist as well.
1: It's been hard for the LGBTQ plus community here for years, but it's gotten worse. Now the hostility comes directly from the government. Hate speech against these communities has become acceptable in political discourse in a way it never used to be.
3: LGBT gibi sapkın akımlardan...
1: Earlier this year, Turkish President Recep Tayyip Erdogan called the community perverts, warning of moral decay spreading through society. This crackdown is part of a campaign the government says is aimed at protecting family values, children, and the social order. It's been dubbed "My Family is Safe" and comes as Erdogan pushes to reverse Turkey's falling birth rates. He's blamed part of that drop on the LGBTQ plus community. One of the associations targeted in the raids was Chaos GL. They run events, provide legal and mental health support, and produce a newspaper for the community. I spoke to the editor-in-chief, Yıldız Tar. Over the last year, he's spent months in and out of prison, accused of belonging to various terrorist groups. Many of his colleagues are now in prison after being arrested in these raids. They face allegations of obscenity. What will happen now to the association? Will it be able to keep running in Turkey in the future?
4: Hopefully, we will continue working. We can't understand why a queer community is a threat to a family. I think it's just a useful tool for the government to cover their failures in, for example, poverty, in economic crisis, in lack of social policies. There isn't so much deeply rooted homophobia in the society. The problem is the political violence. The problem is the state-led hate crimes.
1: Back at the bar, the crowd has loosened up. A woman jumps off her stool and starts rocking her hips, her hands slowly curling high above her head. Singer Kani Diar is playing a kanun. He plucks the large flat-stringed instrument sitting flat on his lap. He looks peaceful, lost in the music. But offstage, through a translator, he tells me he started fearing for his life.
5: I'm
6: checking every side of me when I'm walking towards on a street or anything else. Justice Ministry just made a statement. They were promoting the violence against LGBTI people, and they were promoting that people to be informants against LGBTI people. I'm very afraid of something like a pogrom or some kind of a lynching against us.
1: Yet, for a few hours, in a fourth-floor dive bar in Istanbul, jaws unclenched, shoulders dropped, and people abandoned themselves to the music. For The World, I'm Emily Wither in Istanbul.
0: Syria was once home to one of the largest bee populations in the Middle East, but only a fraction of its colonies survived the civil war that began in 2011. In this story from DW's Living Planet, Kathleen Schuster visits a traveling beekeeper in Syria. He recounts his fight to bring back the bees and with them his country's farming sector.
7: It's 2011. A man named Imad, who you just heard, has just driven dozens and dozens of beehives to northern Syria. It's the time of year for Imad's honeybees to get to work in that particular region, because what they need to do there is something called annual foraging, which means the honeybees are collecting pollen and nectar and then pollinating flowering plants so that they can grow fruits and vegetables. After Imad drops off the honeybees, he goes back to the capital city, Damascus, which is abuzz with a very different type of activity. The military is cracking down on Arab Spring protesters, and soon the clashes erupt into civil war. The roads are closed off, and Imad starts to get worried about his 160 beehives. They're part of a large network of bees, incidentally some of the most important in the Middle East, that keep Syria's agricultural sector going. And now Imad is stuck in Damascus with no way to drive the 5 hours to retrieve them. Finally, a few months later, Imad and his partners can't wait any longer. So they drive up north, load up the bees, and brace themselves for what will be a difficult journey back to Damascus. Imad says the drive back is dangerous. Checkpoint guards make them unload the beehives to rule out security threats. But the guards have no idea what they're looking at. It takes Imad and his partners nearly all night to get home. By the time they can finally check on their beehives, they discover that most of them haven't survived. They started with 160 beehives, and now there are only 30 left. And as it turns out, this is only the beginning of their troubles. We're going to hear more from Imad in a moment, but before we do, let's take a minute to just marvel at the complexity of bees. Beehives function like societies, where every member has a defined role that's essential to the colony's survival. A single hive can contain tens of thousands of bees. There are workers that clean cells, care for larvae, and gather food. And there are also guards stationed at the entrance, checking who comes in and who goes out, defending the colony from intruders. It also turns out that bees are big into dancing. They communicate through what's known as the famous waggle dance, a kind of abdominal wiggle that signals to other bees where to find flowers, water, or a new nest. And together, these tiny pollinators operate as a single, highly coordinated superorganism, which is something that absolutely fascinates Imad, who comes from Syria, which has a long history of beekeeping. In fact, some scholars think beekeeping might have even originated in ancient Mesopotamia, which included land that spans present-day Syria and Iraq. So before the war, starting in around 2004, Imad spent his days traveling around Syria. He'd actually originally set out to become an engineer, but one thing led to another, and he eventually found himself working different jobs that brought him closer to nature. So when a friend of his was about to abandon a beekeeping operation that was struggling, Imad helped prop up the business along with another friend. And soon they were traveling the country, following the bloom. Imad says they have a saying in beekeeping. The beekeeper is a traveler. The beekeeper must keep moving. Before the war, Syria had about 700,000 beehives. It was considered one of the largest populations of honeybees in the Middle East. And even though Imad's 160 beehives sounds like a very small part of that, his bees definitely played their part in keeping the ecosystem going. In the spring, Imad and his partners would head to the citrus groves on Syria's Mediterranean coast. Then, as the seasons changed, they would move inland in search of new flowers. As he puts it, it's like tourism combined with work. This practice of systematically moving beehives for pollination is a relatively new one and started to be implemented on a large scale in the 20th century, thanks to modern transportation, commercial agriculture, and an increased demand for pollination services. Most of the moves happened at night when the bees had returned to their hives, which were then safely sealed. As exhausting as it was, he says he and his partners loved the job so much that they forgot about all the things about it that were hard. By 2010, the business was thriving. But then, a year later, the war began. The civil war quickly spread across Syria, and as it did, its prized beekeeping sector got hit hard, and so did its rural economy. The number of beehives, which the FAO estimates were around 700,000, plummeted fast. This quickly became a problem for the crops that rely on bees for pollination, like the citrus groves along the Mediterranean coast, the apple, almond, and thyme orchards in the mountains, and the fields of anise, black cumin, and sunflowers in Syria's interior and north. To make matters worse, farmers were displaced by years of fighting between the regime's forces, the Syrian Free Army, and the Islamic State. In many places, fields and orchards were abandoned altogether. Pollution was also a huge problem. Imad was forced to flee Damascus and live with his beehives in the countryside, but it was difficult to move the bees between the seasonal pastures because the land was heavily polluted by chemicals from explosions. Within just a few years, Syria had lost around 80% of its beehives. And then came the periods of drought. Wells that once watered orchards and fed bees had to be rationed because even though Syria had suffered recurrent droughts for years, these periods without rain started to become more frequent and lasted longer. For beekeepers, it meant fewer blossoms, less nectar, and colonies that were simply struggling to survive. Satellite data from 2024 to 2025 showed the vegetation health had dropped by as much as 32% in some regions of Syria. And the challenges didn't end there. Since 2019, Syria has also faced a prolonged drought. Rainfall declined, vegetation cover shrank, and many of the plants that bees depend on struggled to survive. Iyad Abul is the former president of the Arab Beekeepers Union in Syria. He's also a beekeeper himself and witnessed firsthand how the war affected his sector.
5: I lost a lot of beehives when the revolution started. The beehives close to me here, it's safe. But I have more than 300 beehives lost, some beehives stolen, some beehives destroyed to get fire.
7: Like many across the country, Iyad saw not only his own production decline, but the wider collapse of a system that depended on movement, access to land, and seasonal stability.
5: When the war started, the beekeepers lost a lot of beehives. And also some beekeepers go outside Syria because it's not safe, and some people died. And 2015 and 14, all crops is so bad because there's no bees.
7: During the war, beekeepers also observed a strange phenomenon no one has entirely been able to explain. Around 2015, Imad says that beekeepers would open their hives only to find that all the bees inside had completely vanished. He says there was still honey inside, which is the food the bees feed on during the winter, but the hive itself had been abandoned. There weren't even any signs of dead bees. Imad calls it bee abandonment. He says there were efforts to figure out what had happened, but no one could ever fully explain it. Some beekeepers thought that maybe the bees had left because of the stress caused by the war, environmental disruption, or disease. Others speculated about electromagnetic interference from modern technologies. But to this day, no one knows for sure what happened to those bees. So how did Imad and his one remaining partner rebuild their hives after the war? Well, it wasn't easy. And Imad, despite all of the setbacks to his sector and the collapse of entire bee populations, never gave up. He actually lost most of his bee colonies during the war, but after it was over, he rebuilt his apiary little by little. He divided the healthy colonies into new ones and expanded again whenever he could. These days, most of his optimism comes from something else, though. Rain. After years of drought, Syria finally started seeing above-average rainfall starting last winter. The water is helping crops and the flowering landscapes bees need to survive. Imad says the most important task right now is increasing the number of bees, and he can't do that without rain. But even though he and others are benefiting in the short term from sudden intense rainfall, experts warn that climate change has destabilized Syria's rain patterns. And they also stress that intense bursts of rainfall don't ultimately replenish the groundwater. Still, Imad is optimistic, because another trend he's seeing is that the number of beekeepers appears to be growing. He says some of the newcomers are farmers looking for additional income. Others are drawn by curiosity or by the chance to reconnect with the countryside. Imad's become an informal mentor to many of them. He teaches beginners how to identify queen bees, inspect colonies, and understand the complex social world inside a hive. This season alone, he's heard from 9 people who want to buy bees. Imad says beekeeping requires hands-on learning, not just ownership. Beginners have to actively participate in hive management because understanding bees only comes through direct experience and repeated observation. Over the years, beekeepers spend thousands of hours observing bees, watching them defend their colonies, raise new generations, share resources, work collectively toward a common goal. Imad says seeing the bees makes him feel hopeful about the coming season, because every bee returning to a flower is a reminder that the landscape is still capable of renewal.
0: That was DW's Kathleen Schuster from their Living Planet podcast. You're with The World.
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0: This is The World. I'm Carolyn Beeler. The filmmaker who shaped how the world saw and would remember the violence of the Pinochet regime in Chile has died. Patricio Guzman was a titan of documentary film. His landmark 1975 film, The Battle of Chile, covered the buildup to the coup that saw Pinochet take power. His later films made connections between Chile's politics and its vast natural landscapes. Guzman died this week at the age of 85 in Paris. To reflect on his legacy, I spoke with Gustavo Furtado, a Duke professor who teaches about the late filmmaker. He told me that as a young filmmaker, Guzman started documenting Chile's political unrest before the 1973 coup.
1: And before they could come to any kind of conclusion, the coup occurred. Guzman spent a couple of weeks in detention in the notorious Estadio Nacional that became an improvised concentration camp.
0: Right, this big stadium in the middle of town where so many people were held.
1: Right. And eventually managed to escape Chile, and the footage itself barely escaped Chile. But Guzman makes this, the Battle of Chile, sort of a reflection on that material he had filmed and what had happened in Chile. It's very analytical. It's sort of an interpretation of historic events and the social tensions that led to them. And the film itself is very dry, but also very potent because it's filming in the streets, in situations of social tension. I mean, in fact, the first part of the Battle of Chile ends with the footage of a filmmaker being shot by a soldier and accidentally filming his own death.
0: Well, yeah, because they were filming right, as you said, as the coup started, and they were going to the places where there was the most unrest. I understand that his chief cinematographer was also disappeared under the Pinochet
1: regime. That's right.
0: Did that experience, losing, you know, these people who helped to make this film, or, you know, filming from inside of such a tense moment in Chile, did that change the way he then made later films?
1: Yeah, I mean, in a sense, Guzman's entire body of work is all a meditation on memory and loss, and on the difficulty of having collective memory and history in the face of events like coup d'etats, repression, and the struggle for power, but also the fact that you're always dealing with insufficient material, be it film footage, be it people, be it people's memory. So it's a very, in a sense, sort of like there's a mournful film practice, but also incessant. He just returns to it repeatedly in different ways throughout the decades.
0: The topic of memory.
1: Yes. Yes.
0: We have a clip that I think illustrates this. I want to play. It's part of Guzman's 2010 film Nostalgia for the Light, and this is him narrating a small section of that.
2: Los que tienen memoria son capaces de vivir en el frágil tiempo presente. Los que no la tienen no viven en ninguna parte.
0: So he's saying there, those who have a memory are able to live in the fragile present moment. Those who have none don't live anywhere. Can you explain what he means by that? What he meant by that?
1: I think one of the things that he means by that, you know, is that in Chile, you have a generation or two of people were raised without a critical sense of what had happened before the coup. Or they have a very distorted sense of what happened by having relatives, parents, uncles and aunts that disappeared and things like that. So he sees the lack of national memory as this massive problem that his life work reflects about and tries to address to some extent. So I think in part that's what he's saying there. But also I think that film expands his reflection a lot beyond Chile itself. You know, it's a film that it's made in the desert where astronomers are looking at the stars and, in a sense, looking at the past. And it's a kind of a film essay tradition that's much more artistic, that's much more allows itself to think across personal, public, historic, subjective dimensions and to reflect about them. So they have a strong kind of first person voice thinking aloud about broader human questions, as well as having this undercurrent of a historic problem that he's been working on his whole life. So he chooses Atacama Desert as a place that, in a sense, kind of almost by accident, condenses all of those questions there, right? It has like inscriptions on the stones from prehistoric time by indigenous people. You have concentration camps that Pinochet established, and then you have human remains that were scattered in the desert. If you look at it right, you realize that human memory itself, broadly speaking, is always fragile. Mm. So it has a lot of poetic associations. And I think that those are not meant to be a single argument or point. They're meant to establish just a broad meditation, which is why this it's a very compelling film. You know, it's a film that shouldn't be seen in a documentary in the ordinary sense of let me tell you the truth about something in the world. It's more of an artistic reflection about the human condition in the face of loss and time.
0: Is there a conclusion that you have drawn about his message about memory in your study and teaching of his work?
1: I think there is no conclusion. I think what Guzman illustrates is a permanent quest. I don't think that there is a place that we're ever going to arrive that we feel like we have a grip on the past, that we have a sense of what is this memory we must have. That's never going to happen to any group of humans. But what needs to happen is that we have to be permanently thinking about that and questing for like the best sense that we can have about the past.
0: When it comes to how Chileans see their own history, their own past, what would you consider Patricio Guzman's legacy to be?
1: So I feel a little uncomfortable saying that because I'm not a specialist in Chile and I'm not Chilean. But I think that it's very clear that Guzman's contribution, you know, is going to be interpreted very differently by different communities in Chile. And I think that he would be fine with that. I think what he would want is for the country's history to be not repressed or hidden, but to be debated and discussed. So, you know, but how people interpret his contribution, I think, would be very different.
0: When it comes to filmmaking, then, what do you think his legacy is?
1: I mean, there's really almost no one like Guzman in the entire continent with so many decades of a cinematic body of work that has returned to a major question with such focus. I can't think of a single person to compare to him. So that legacy is tremendous. I think that other Guzmans working on cinema and other art forms and other media have to continue to provoke and excavate and expose and meditate on what has happened in the past so that we can interpret the present better.
0: We will leave it there for now. Gustavo Furtado is a professor of romance studies at Duke University. Thank you so much.
1: Pleasure.
0: That is our show for this Friday. The World is produced by GBH and PRX, broadcasting weekdays from the Nan and Bill Harris studio in Boston. I'm Carolyn Beeler. Have a fabulous weekend.
3: 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The World is a co-production of GBH Boston and PRX.

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6: In Los Angeles, I'm Kai Rizdahl. It is, as I just said, Friday the 18th of September is what this one is. Good as always to have you along, everybody. So look, let's just start, right? Catherine Rampell is at the Bulwark and also MS Now. Heather Long is the chief economist at Navy Federal Credit Union. Hey, you two.
7: Hi, hey, Kai.
6: Ms. Rampell, we begin with you, and I would like your take, your sense of how Chairman Warsh is doing in his promise not to let people know what the Fed is going to do, the whole forward guidance thing. Because, you know, regional presidents are doing their speaking, and there is the dot plot, so we kind of do know, no?
7: Well, we certainly know what other members of the Fed, of the Federal Open Market Committee, are thinking and how they're digesting the data, because they are providing their own form of forward guidance, as you point out, making speeches and you know, planting those dots on the dot plot. Warsh, as it pertains to Warsh, I think he is trying to not give a hint of where he expects policy to go, but he kind of can't help but give a hint of where he expects policy to go. I mean, part of the reason why the Fed was sort of boxed into raising rates this week is because of things that Warsh had said at Jackson Hole, where he basically said inflation's too high and kind of conveyed that unless we had miraculously good inflation reports between then and the Fed's meeting this week, that markets should anticipate that the Fed would act. And so the Fed had to act. So there's that. There was also his comment about how they removed a dose of accommodation, which I think a lot of people heard as maybe there will be another dose of something or other that is coming soon. So there's only so much he can like corral the other members of the Fed, the FOMC, but there's also only so much that he can withhold from markets if he opens his mouth.
6: Right, right. Which, you know, I mean, he's not a man of many words, but he does sort of have to speak in public sometimes. Heather Long, let me ask you this. On that removing the dose of accommodation thing, he also said policy is not restrictive yet. And while I do not want to get into a discussion of the neutral rate, what do you think he means by policy is not restrictive yet? That clearly means something's going to happen, right?
8: Yeah, it clearly means that he thinks that there's no straitjacket on the economy yet, and that this hike is not going to slow growth. He went out of his way many times to talk about the strength of the economy. His final answer was probably the one that shocked me the most, which is when he flat out came out and said, "I don't believe that we need to harm labor markets to achieve our objective.
6: Right,
8: that we can do, forget immaculate conception, we can do immaculate disinflation, the holy grail of economics." And so that's what he means by not yet restrictive, that we are not in a place where hiking rates is causing people not to take out loans or not to start businesses or to really change their objectives.
6: Yeah. Sorry, Heather, keep going with the labor market bit, right? Because that answer struck me as well. And it does seem that that gives some room to the chairman and the rest of the committee.
8: Well, there's a lot of tension there. That seems to be where he has tension with the rest of the committee, right? Because in the rest of the committee, in that dot plot they released, was projecting it could take a long time for inflation to come back down.
6: 2029,
8: right? Is not soon. That is not soon. Yeah. That is not a timely. And so it seemed like honestly, I wasn't sure when he gave this answer, and he gave it the very last question asked. He could have cut off, run off the stage, and instead he went out of his way to say this. And I think it's hard to know. Was he saying it to appease the president and calm him down? Don't worry, we're not going to ruin the economy over this. Or was he truly saying, my belief is that the benefits of AI and the productivity gains are so great that the normal rules of economics won't apply, and we can do a rate hike or even several and not harm the economy.
6: I will say he did walk off the stage with some alacrity right at that half hour mark. Catherine Impel, let me pick up on that whole thing she said about the president. So it took him, I don't know, an hour or two, but President Trump did, of course, respond, and he said interest rates ought to be below 1%, which, I mean, come on. He did not name Warsh, as he was dumping all over the central bank. And we also found out later that day when he spoke to the press, the president did, he said he talked to Kevin, to the chairman, I don't call him Kevin, before the meeting. We don't know if it was a week before the meeting or 2 hours before the meeting. I thought that was kind of interesting.
7: I definitely thought it was interesting. Chair Warsh would not say when asked when he had spoken with the president. There has been plenty of reporting suggesting that they talk somewhat regularly, and I believe Trump has said as much publicly. What I thought was interesting about this is I have been wondering for months, how does Kevin Warsh avoid the Jay Powell fate? By which I mean angering the president so much by doing what he thinks is right for the economy that potentially he gets, cyber bullied, harassed, and even criminally investigated, which is among the things that have happened to Jay Powell, his predecessor. So I don't know how that gets navigated. I think it's a really hard position. It sure sounded like, from what Donald Trump said, that he thought Kevin Warsh wanted to keep either rates flat or to even cut them. He certainly said before that he thought Warsh wanted to cut them and that he had no choice because the rest of the Fed board was hostile and political. Those are the words that Donald Trump used. So I'm very concerned that Trump's takeaway from all of this, the president's takeaway from all of this may be, the only thing standing in my way of getting the interest rate policy that I want are the other annoying people on the board. He's already been going after Powell. Mm-hmm. He's already tried to fire Lisa Cook multiple times, even after the Supreme Court said that he couldn't. And this report that came out today about what happened with the Silicon Valley Bank failure has led plenty of people to worry that maybe this will be used as some sort of pretext for firing Michael Barr, who is also now a Fed governor, previously the vice chair of supervision. So I don't know how all of this is going to turn out, but I'm very concerned about how the president is viewing what's going on at the Fed and to what extent he may believe that he has, these hostile actors who are trying to thwart him, as opposed to the Fed just doing what they think is best for the economy.
6: It's the whole he believes thing. Heather, I want to take a turn here, and I'm going to give you 45 seconds to do it. Let's talk about the consumer here for a minute. Retail sales were in. They were surprisingly strong. You have all kinds of data at Navy Federal Credit Union. Where do you see the consumer sitting in this economy since we are, as we all know, so important?
8: It's certainly been a heck of a hot summer for the consumer, and we certainly saw that in our data too, where the overall picture is really robust. But I got to tell you, at the same time, obviously credit card debt sitting at a record high, and personal loans are also increasing. And here's the interesting one, Kai. The real question is what happens to the middle class? And here's something that we saw that I thought stood out to me. We are seeing the average ticket, so you know, the average purchase when you get your receipt is down at a particular store, but people are still spending a little bit more overall because they're shopping at more stores. Huh. And what I think is happening is they're bargain hunting. It's not just, hey, honey, don't worry, I went to one store, I got everything, you know, now I'm home. Wow. It's, I went and I looked for the best price on the meat and then the best price on, you know, the, what do you hate? Pumpkin spice, you know? So I think that's that early sign of tension. And we are certainly projecting, as many others are now, a consumer slowdown and a pretty tepid holiday season.
6: I will not take pumpkin spice for free. Catherine Pell at MS Now on the Bulwark. Heather Long at Navy Federal. Thanks, you two. Have a nice Friday.
7: Thanks, Kai.
8: Thanks, Kai.
6: Wall Street today, kind of a mixed bag. In equities, a little up, a little down. Bond yields drifted higher. Again, details, numbers when we get there.

0: Every time Treasury yields move around as they have been, there is always a little bond math that you got to do. It goes like this. When yields go up, the value of existing bonds goes down. So with bonds paying higher interest rates today, investors aren't really as excited about bonds they bought last month or last year, because if they're not paying today's rates, they are just not worth as much. Banks, as it turns out, tend to own piles and piles of treasuries whose values are now shrinking. So Marketplace's Justin Ho talked with some bankers to see how they are feeling about things.
1: The reason why banks buy treasuries in the first place is because they can't just lend out all their depositors' money.
2: You have to have enough of a buffer to be able to return your depositors' money when they ask for it.
1: That's Dominic Miartin, CEO of American Pride Bank in Macon, Georgia. He says banks often invest that buffer in treasuries. Since they're safe, they pay some interest, and they're easy to sell, at least for whatever buyers are willing to pay. And when new bonds start paying more interest,
2: the value of my portfolio drops.
1: Miartin says that can affect how many loans a bank is comfortable making, because if that buffer of treasuries is suddenly worth less,
2: you're going to factor that into your appetite to lend, because you know that you have less liquidity that you have available on your balance sheet.
1: Higher rates on treasuries are also starting to make lending out their money less attractive to banks.
3: When we balance those things out, does it really make sense to make a loan, or is it better to put it into a treasury?
1: David Reiling is the CEO of Sunrise Banks in Minnesota. He expects higher rates to slow down lending, especially since many borrowers are struggling with inflation.
3: As we start to see a little bit of maybe some stress in the credit quality, we'll have a tendency to be a little bit more conservative, where you know your alternative is a treasury and you can get a pretty decent risk-free yield.
1: Still, banks aren't planning to load up on treasuries either. Andrew Silsby is CEO of Kennebec Savings Bank in Augusta, Maine. He says he's reluctant to buy too many treasuries because rates are so volatile.
4: We might buy a little bit more right now while rates are higher, but you're just not in the business of trying to predict where interest rates are going.
1: After all, today's bonds could fall in value too if rates rise even more. I'm Justin Ho for Marketplace.
0: Here's your update on President Trump's trade war with Canada. He has promised to ban, in just a couple of weeks, imports of some Canadian products into the United States. Beer and wine, motorcycles, whey protein among them. At the moment, each country has tariffs as high as 50% on about $20 billion worth of goods coming from the other side over the border. All of that subject to change, of course, depending on the president's mood. Those tariffs, though, while big in absolute dollar terms, affect just a tiny fraction of the overall trade between the two countries. But if you're a small business, even that fraction really matters, as Marketplace's Henry App reports.
5: Ben Clark's company makes cookie cutters in Rutland, Vermont.
6: It's the classics that everybody wants. The gingerbread boy, the angel, the star, the heart, the Christmas tree.
5: His company, Ann Clark Limited, was started by his parents in the late 80s, and about 15% of the company's sales, he says, are to Canada. A couple weeks ago,
6: we got a couple big Canadian orders, and they actually said, we want to get this in before the tariffs potentially hit.
5: Nice for him in the short term to get some big orders, but he's worried that won't continue if tariffs make his cookie cutters more expensive. Plus, his company markets their products as Made in USA.
6: In Canada, we've actively taken the Made in USA off of everything we can because that's no longer a positive marketing pitch, which is crazy.
5: He's also bracing for tariffs on his supplies. Ann Clark also makes food coloring using dyes from a Canadian company. The thing is, he says, it's hard to know for sure if he'll be charged more until those goods cross the border.
6: It's not like we get a document that says from now on, you're going to have to pay X percent of this. We're just going to suddenly see a bill.
5: Waiting for a possible tariff hit is also worrying Mike Damaris. He runs a company called Track Inc. with offices in Vermont, Wisconsin, and Quebec. They sell snow grooming equipment, mostly for cross-country ski areas and snowmobile trails. He's got an order for two machines that are supposed to ship from Vermont to a snowmobile club in New Brunswick next month. It's unclear whether his products are subject to the Canadian government's latest import taxes, but if they are, the charge could be steep.
7: So if we have two machines at $500,000 Canadian and they apply a 50% tariff, well, we can't sell them, even though we have a purchase order, we have a deposit.
5: Because he says there's no way his business can eat a 50% tariff, and he doubts his customer will want to pay it either. Already the fear of tariffs, Damaris says, has weighed on his cross-border business for nearly 2 years now.
7: The customers in Canada don't want to buy American products. The customers in the U.S. don't want to buy Canadian products.
5: On the West Coast, Ron Willey's company, All American Marine, builds aluminum boats in Bellingham, Washington. He's just a few miles from the Canadian border and relies on suppliers in British Columbia for propellers, rudders, and steering systems.
8: We have a very valued supplier, and it's funny, they're probably only 30 miles away from us, and the tariffs that have come across have really hit them.
5: Earlier this year, he says, the U.S. changed its interpretation of tariffs affecting that supplier's steel rudders and propellers.
8: And in that case, the cost of those parts and pieces went up 25% overnight.
5: A cost he's had to pass on to his customers. Beyond added costs, interpreting and processing ever-changing tariffs takes more time. Joanne Couture sees this firsthand. She runs her own trucking business in eastern Ontario and frequently crosses the U.S.-Canada border. Even if the products she's hauling aren't tariffed, she has to wait in the customs line behind products that are.
9: So there's been times throughout these rounds of tariffs where I've had to wait longer to get my shipment processed to be able to cross the border.
5: And in the trucking business, she says, time is money. U.S. regulations limit her to 14-hour days behind the wheel.
9: That clock don't care what you're sitting for, whether it's traffic, whether it's having a leisurely lunch, or whether it's customs paperwork that you're in a lineup to get processed.
5: Arguably, the largest effect of the ongoing trade war might be on the relationship between the U.S. and Canada. For Ben Clark, the cookie cutter maker, that relationship is personal.
6: My wife's grandparents are from Newfoundland. I have several friends who are Canadians. I'm not Canadian, but I'm kind of like, we're friends with them. We go back a long way. Why are we doing this?
5: His fear is that even if the trade war is resolved soon, the damage to U.S.-Canada ties won't go away. I'm Henry Epp for Marketplace.

0: Coming up.
1: I opened up my bank account. There was $90,000 in it.
0: I mean, that's a pretty good day, huh? First, though, let's do the numbers. Dow Industrials off 95 points on the day, 0.2%, 51,682. The NASDAQ added 104 points, that is 0.4%, 26,522. S&P 500 crept up about 12 points, 0.2%, 7,650. For the 5 days gone by, the Dow ended down 1.7%. The NASDAQ gained 0.7%. S&P 500 slipped about 0.1%. National average per gallon up 3 cents from yesterday to $4.46. Diesel, you ask? $6.44. That is a new record. 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

0: This is Marketplace. I'm Kai Rizdahl. LinkedIn says that its user base has grown from 875 million in 2022 to 1.3 billion people today. It is not Facebook scale, no, but it is basically 15% of everybody alive. And not only is everybody on it, they're not even posting just about their careers. So why is a job site getting all this action? Amanda Hoover is a senior correspondent at Business Insider. She wrote the other day about how posting things that aren't about your job could maybe help get you one. Amanda, good to have you on.
1: Thanks so much for having me.
0: So what's the current state of play with LinkedIn just as a sort of a socially, professionally network, just to establish some ground truth here?
1: Yeah, anyone that's spent time on LinkedIn recently, I think, sees that the number of posts that they're reading are probably up. You know, it's not just what it used to be where you see somebody announcing a new job change or a promotion. There's lots of people sharing about their personal lives, their professional lives, their accomplishments, their thoughts on the news of the day. People are posting more and more at a time when it's become very frustrating to find jobs for a lot of people.
0: Exactly, which is why we got you on the phone. Tell me how it works now if you are, let's take this from two sides. One, looking for somebody to hire, and number two, looking for a job, right? What's the if you're looking for a job thing to do? You got to post a lot, I guess?
1: You have to post, you know, career experts are telling me, job coaches are saying, you got to post regularly. You know, you don't have to be on there all day, every day. You don't have to react to everything. But it does seem to be useful to be to show that, you know, you're a person with expertise in the space that they might be looking to hire someone in.
0: Right. Now, those would be hirers. Used to be, you write in this piece, that they would actually post an opening and sort of be active about it. Now you say they just kind of graze and look around for people?
1: There seems to be a shift from what is called loud hiring to quiet hiring.
0: Uh-huh.
1: So that's why the recruiters have somewhat shifted to really looking for people, reaching out to them, DMing them on LinkedIn. And the, you know, unfortunately or fortunately, you know, whoever is perhaps more active might get seen quicker. So if you are really active on there and you're showing what you know, maybe you'll have a recruiter reach out to you for a job that feels like a great fit that, you know, you hadn't even been able to see.
0: But as you said a minute ago, be active, but don't be too active, because then people will legitimately say, what, don't you have a job that you have to work at? And come on, you have time to post all the time?
1: Yeah. And as well, you know, previously LinkedIn had made it easier to enhance your posts with AI.
0: Yeah, yeah.
1: Now it's turned out to be a lot of what people see as slop, and that's not good to engage with. That doesn't look appealing to recruiters if you're just posting a bunch of slop all of the time. You want to be

0: you're looking, you don't want to wait until you've been laid off unexpectedly. And we know that's happening to people. Me personally, I don't really do this because I'm looking for a job or anything, but I post all of my work to LinkedIn. It's
1: Oh,
0: a place where I, find that I connect with a
1: wow.
0: lot
1: Huh.
0: of readers and I connect with a lot of sources there as well. The advice that I was told by recruiters and job coaches was you don't want to wait until it's too late. You want to build up a presence that feels like natural and organic for yourself on there.
1: Note to self. Amanda Hoover, she's a senior correspondent at Business Insider. Amanda, thanks a lot. I appreciate your time.
0: Thank you.

0: The most recent data from the Federal Reserve Bank of New York shows total household debt in this country comes to $18.8 trillion, of which $1.2 trillion is on our credit cards. Heather was just talking about this a second ago. Credit cards can extend purchasing power for a whole lot of people, yes, but the debt can also linger for years. So paying it off means making some choices. Here's today's installment of our series, Adventures in Housing.
1: I'm Jillian Van Tile. I work as a public educator outside of Chicago. In May of 26, I sold my house to somebody that wanted to rent it to me. And me and my family now live in the house that I just sold. I'm a single mother by choice with two children. And when COVID happened, childcare costs really skyrocketed. So at that point, I decided to take out a bunch of credit cards. And at the same time, I decided to get a doctorate so that I could put off student loan payments as well. And I incurred about $60,000 worth of debt that year. Fast forward to 2024, my credit card payments were $2,500 a month. And I realized this was not a sustainable financial situation for my family to be in. I looked at bankruptcy, but that wasn't really an option. My house had $150,000 worth of equity in it. And so I thought I should refinance this. And people were very hesitant to support me because my interest rate was 3.75. And everybody's like, you're going to refinance into an 8% mortgage? And I said, well, it's better than 25% credit card interest. So I pursued that. They said, you're ineligible because of the debt to income. And I thought, all right, if I'm selling the house, we're going to have to live somewhere. But my credit is so terrible, I can't rent an apartment. And I thought, too bad, I can't sell my house to someone who would rent it to me. Turns out you can, because I'm in charge of who I sell my house to. The house was appropriately listed at $325, and I sold it for $300. My rent is $2,500 versus a $1,400 mortgage. I gave them 7 months' rent up front at closing. We've only met in person once. They got a great deal on a house, and I have no more credit card debts. On the day that we were closing, and in my bank account that morning, there was under a dollar of cents. And then at some point in the afternoon, I got a call from the title company. And then in about 20 minutes, I opened up my bank account. There was $90,000 in it. I think my credit score on the day of closing 4 months ago was 547. And today it's 685. So yeah, I gave up a lot of equity, but we have a ton of stability. I am not hounded by people that want to offer me personal loans on my phone 9,000 times a day. And I'm so happy that I no longer own 13 drains and 2 spigots. That's not my problem.
0: Dr. Jillian Van Tile, just outside Chicago, Illinois.
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1: All right, we got to go. Too much talking, not enough time. Our theme music was composed by BJ Lederman. Marketplace's executive producer is Nancy Fargali. Joanne Griffith is the chief content officer. Neil Scarborough is the vice president and general manager. And I'm Kai Rizdahl. Have yourselves a great weekend, everybody. We will see you back here on Monday, all right? This is APM.

0: On this week's 51%, we discuss a Texas lawsuit targeting a New York telemedicine provider who prescribed abortion pills.
1: This is a question about states' rights and when states have to listen to one another.
0: We also get some tips on how to de-stress this holiday season and learn about the genius of empathy with Dr. Judith Orloff. I'm Jesse King. It's all up next on 51%.

0: You're listening to 51%, a WAMC production dedicated to women's issues and experiences. Happy holidays, and thanks for joining us. I'm Jessie King. I had hoped to keep this week a little lighter, celebrate the holidays and the end of the year, but it seems the state of Texas had other plans. Recently, Texas Attorney General Ken Paxton filed a civil lawsuit in federal court against Dr. Maggie Carpenter of New Paltz, New York, for prescribing abortion pills to a Texas patient via telemedicine. Texas bans nearly all abortions at all stages of pregnancy. According to the filing, it was the father in the pregnancy who discovered the abortion after the woman experienced complications that prompted her to go to the hospital. The lawsuit is one of the first trying to prevent telemedicine providers from mailing abortion pills to states that ban it. Mifepristone and misoprostol are used to end pregnancy up to 12 weeks and were responsible for more than half of all abortions in the U.S. last year. But the case is also the first test of New York's SHIELD law, designed to protect doctors and abortion advocates from retaliation. Here to help us understand the case better is Mary Ziegler, the Martin Luther King Jr. Professor of Law at the University of California, Davis. Ziegler is one of the leading historians on the U.S. abortion debate, with 7 books on the subject. She says a case like this was probably only a matter of time, given the patchwork of abortion laws that have resulted from the Supreme Court's reversal of Roe v. Wade in 2022.
1: It's definitely something we've expected to see, this kind of interstate conflict around abortion. We didn't know what form it was going to take or when it was going to happen, but it was definitely only a matter of time. Texas is arguing that Dr. Carpenter, who, as you mentioned, is based in New York, violated Texas's laws on practicing medicine without a license and Texas's abortion ban, which applies to abortion pills. This is a civil lawsuit. They're not prosecuting Dr. Carpenter. They're seeking civil penalties against her, including under one law that allows for, you know, a minimum of $100,000 penalty per violation. So that in a nutshell is what the lawsuit is about.
0: Okay. And I should say Dr. Carpenter did not personally respond to a request for comment from WAMC, but in a statement, the coalition she co-founded, called the Abortion Coalition for Telemedicine, asserted mifepristone and misoprostol are safe and that, quote, Ken Paxton is prioritizing his anti-abortion agenda over the health and well-being of women by attempting to shut down telemedicine abortion nationwide, end quote. But, you know, this case is specifically a test of New York's SHIELD law, which is supposed to protect abortion providers in that state. Tell me a little bit more about what a SHIELD law is and what this specific law in New York does.
1: So SHIELD laws are designed to protect doctors and other defendants like abortion funds, donors, drivers, friends, family from legal consequences if they help abortion seekers from out of state, either by doing things for them while they remain in those states or if they travel out of state seeking abortion services. And they haven't been tested so far. There are 23 states in Washington, D.C. that have introduced these SHIELD laws since 2023 alone, but they haven't been tested in federal court, and that's what we're expecting to see with this case.
0: And so what are some of the different ways that this can play out?
1: Well, there are a lot of unanswered questions, right? I mean, so New York SHIELD law primarily deals with lawsuits like this, both by ensuring that there won't be cooperation with an investigation or a discovery request from Texas or other plaintiffs like it, and by saying that if you sue someone for what's protected in New York, they can sue you right back. That's going to be more complicated in this case because Texas, like a lot of other states, it's harder to sue because of the 11th Amendment of the Constitution. So if Texas is doing the suing, there'll be a lot of complicated legal questions in state court, like whether Texas even has the right to bring Dr. Carpenter to court. There'll be questions about whether Texas should apply Texas law or New York law to resolve all the questions that the lawsuit raises. And there'll be questions of even if Ken Paxton wins in the Texas courts, whether that judgment will ever actually be enforced against Dr. Carpenter. So if Dr. Carpenter never sets foot in the state of Texas, will New York courts enforce a judgment against her? And that's going to create constitutional questions that will ultimately be resolved by the U.S. Supreme Court.
0: Oh, so this is going to land at the Supreme Court in one way or another.
1: Yeah, exactly.
0: Okay. I know we're getting pretty far into predictions and hypotheticals now, but, you know, what is the Supreme Court's appetite for a case like this right now? You know, they dismissed a case earlier this year challenging the FDA's approval for mifepristone.
1: Yeah, well, I mean, obviously the Supreme Court is conservative, and that makes predictions, you know, challenging. This is a different question because, of course, this is a question about states' rights, right? And when states have to listen to one another. Generally speaking, when one state's courts reach a final judgment, the other states have to honor that judgment for reasons that kind of make sense. It would be pretty difficult if states could just ignore one another's courts all the time, right? But there are exceptions. And one of the exceptions, the so-called penal exception, which says that one state doesn't have to carry out the punishments and penalties enforced by other states. And that applies not just to criminal punishments, but to other things too, when essentially a state is using civil penalties to carry out public policy objectives, as opposed to like a standard lawsuit, which would just be between private individuals. So New York is going to lean pretty hard on that exception if it comes to this and say, generally, we do honor judgments from other states, but not this kind of judgment. And that may protect Dr. Carpenter. It may not. It's a very strong legal argument, but we're dealing with a very conservative Supreme Court.
0: You mentioned there's several shield laws across the country right now. So I guess this might be kind of a side question, but, you know, why fight with New York? Is it just a matter of, you know, this is what came up and this is the case that presented itself? Or is there something about New York shield law that maybe anti-abortion groups are hoping to target in this?
1: I don't know, to be honest. I think they definitely wanted to go after a doctor affiliated with the organization that protects Shield doctors in the first instance. There are differences between Shield laws. Some Shield laws, for example, explicitly say they won't enforce certain kinds of judgments because they fall under an exception to the Full Faith and Credit Clause. New York's doesn't. It focuses on these so-called clawback lawsuits. The you sue me, I'll sue you, which isn't going to be as effective a tool when we're talking about Texas, you know, which is harder to sue than a private citizen would be.
0: Why is Texas harder to sue than a private citizen?
1: Well, so Texas has what's called sovereign immunity from most lawsuits under the 11th Amendment, which generally means you can't sue a state in federal court unless a certain exception applies. If this were, for example, the gentleman who gave Ken Paxton notice that this had happened, it was someone who had believed that his partner had a miscarriage when she in fact had an abortion. So if someone like that was suing, they wouldn't be able to say you can't sue on the government. But the 11th Amendment does provide protection for states under some circumstances, so it'll make it harder for New York's clawback lawsuit to kick in.
0: So how might this impact the overall landscape that we have for abortion right now, and for telehealth and mifepristone too?
1: Yeah, it's definitely part of a much broader landscape. It's focused on, I think, what conservative states see as the weakest part of the Shield law regime, which are pills being mailed into conservative states as opposed to patients traveling out of state. It's going to be one of many lawsuits we see and potentially prosecutions like this in the new year, in addition to lobbying of the Trump administration to take steps at the federal level, for example, to disallow telehealth access to abortion medication or to use the Comstock Act, which is a 19th century obscenity law, to essentially block the mailing not just of abortion pills, but any abortion-related paraphernalia.
0: Yeah, we've talked about the Comstock Act a few times on this show. But, you know, for those who might be hearing about it for the first time, remind us what the Comstock Act is.
1: The Comstock Act is a zombie law. It was passed in 1873, and it's an obscenity law, so it's unmistakably not just an abortion ban. And it contains language, though, involving the mailing of abortion-related items. It hasn't really ever been interpreted the way it's being interpreted now. That is to say, even in the 1880s, courts would say, well, you know, if a doctor was communicating directly with a patient about abortion, the Comstock Act wouldn't apply. And since the 1930s, it's been interpreted only to apply to the mailing of items for unlawful abortions, which would be, you know, very difficult to enforce if you stop to think about it, because a physician would have a hard time knowing if abortion-related drugs or paraphernalia would be needed to protect patients' life or health or not. So what we're seeing is not just an attempt to get the Trump administration to enforce the Comstock Act, but sort of to reinvent the Comstock Act to be much more of a sweeping prohibition as far as abortion is concerned than it has been understood to be by federal courts for a long time. But the reason we're seeing it, of course, is because abortion opponents don't really believe that Congress is going to pass a new ban. And so this might be a kind of way to shut down access, not just to pills, but potentially to other abortion methods as well.
0: Mary Ziegler is the Martin Luther King Jr. Professor of Law at the University of California, Davis, and the author of 7 books on the abortion debate in the U.S. You can learn more about her work at law.ucdavis.edu. The holidays may be full of hustle and bustle, but that doesn't mean you can't still enjoy them. A psychologist from SUNY Upstate Medical Center is giving advice on how to protect your mental health during this busy season. WRVO's Jessica Kane has more.
2: The popular lyrics, "All is calm, all is bright," may not apply to a lot of people over the next few months as those holiday to-do lists pile up. Dr. Rich O'Neill, a clinical psychologist at SUNY Upstate, says stress can be normal this time of year.
3: One of the main things that happens is we have this huge crunch of additional things to do that we don't usually have in our schedule. And that time crunch alone raises stress.
2: O'Neill says to fight anxiety, try mindfulness. If someone has a negative thought, they can identify why they're worried and think about what resources they have to fight their concerns. And he says, think about what you can do today to fight stress in the future.
3: Start working now rather than Christmas Eve going out shopping crazily, running around, you know, looking for stuff, and be realistic around your money as well. Do a budget.
2: If you have big plans with family and friends, O'Neill says think about simplifying your shopping and budget by trying something like Secret Santa. And if you have a big gathering planned, you can keep the tone positive by avoiding controversial topics.
3: If somebody insists, I say, look, I don't talk about politics and religion. I want us to be here and just have a good time together. That's my goal. Have fun. I love you. I know you love me. So let's do something fun.
2: O'Neill suggests keeping more neutral topics in mind that you can introduce, like kids, the weather, or sports teams you both enjoy. On the other hand, loneliness can also be a big strain on mental health during the holidays.
3: There are a huge number of people who are alone. And then if you don't want to be alone, you don't like that, you can structure things into your life so you can have time with people on those holidays or do other things,
2: including volunteering, which is known to boost mental health. And O'Neill says, don't forget the season is supposed to be about joy. So think about your values. For him, it's family.
3: I want to be with the grandkids, right? So I orient my life around that and move things out of the way that prevent you from engaging in things that you like.
2: For WRVO News, I'm Jessica Kane.
0: As you just heard, the holidays are a difficult time of year for a lot of people, and it can be hard to enjoy it yourself and sing songs about how war is over when war is explicitly not over in many parts of the world, and we have plenty of political and social tension here at home. I think we hear a lot about how empathy can be emotionally exhausting and how we need to back away from social media and the news for our own mental well-being. But what if empathy is actually a superpower? What if we actually need more of it? Our last guest today has been called the godmother of the empath movement. Dr. Judith Orloff is a psychiatrist and self-described empath on staff at the University of California, Los Angeles. She also has her own private practice treating other highly sensitive people and is a New York Times best-selling author on the subject. Her latest book is called The Genius of Empathy: Practical Skills to Heal Your Sensitive Self, Your Relationship, and the World.
4: The genius of empathy is so important to me because we're at a critical time in history and in emotional development that we need to find a way to find empathy for ourselves and for others and to make this world a better place, our personal world and the greater world. And empathy, which is the ability to open your heart and be kind to yourself and to be kind to others and to be patient and tolerant. All of these skills are just so important to learn right now.
0: All right. You know, I think the definition of empathy is maybe a good place to start here, too, because you touched on it. And I've always thought of it as, you know, just like the ability to put yourself in someone else's shoes, I guess. But what does empathy actually look like? You know, what are some examples that we can point to?
4: The definition of empathy is the ability to tenderly tune into other people and feel what they're going through. If they're going through sadness, if they're going through happiness, you have the ability to resonate with them and connect to them. Empathy is a connector. And so an example of empathy would be, let's say a friend loses a child and your heart goes out to the friend. That's a form of empathy. Or let's say a friend's relative is graduating high school. It's a time to be happy and have empathy, you know, for that graduation and enjoy with your friend what's going on. So it's a form of connection, and it's a connection also to yourself. In The Genius of Empathy, I write about self-empathy, what you say to yourself at 3 a.m. in the morning when your mind is swirling around and around with all kinds of traumas or fears, or you can't figure out a solution and it's getting nowhere. And so at that point, it's time to have empathy for yourself and say, this is enough. You've done enough today. You've done a good job in a very difficult situation, let's say at work. And so now is the time just to be kind to yourself and take a deep breath and go to sleep. And so empathy can change the biochemistry of our bodies. It actually increases the endorphins. It increases the feel-good chemicals. It increases dopamine, which is the pleasure hormone. So it's only positive for our systems.
0: I really like the way that you talk about it. You know, you don't talk about it like it's a quality that's totally locked in or as something that, you know, you either do or don't have at birth. Like, you can learn empathy and practice being more empathetic. And then, you know, you can also shrink back and take care of yourself more when needed, too.
4: Yes, absolutely. I supervise psychiatric residents at UCLA and teach them to bring empathy into their practices with their patients. And so it's a very teachable skill. And in the book, I say what a practical skill it is and how we can develop it in a variety of situations. How do you have empathy without burning out? Let's say your relative is ill and you're sitting with them. How do you have empathy without just going into depression or feeling so burnt out you can't handle it anymore? So these are skills that you can learn. It's important to have your heart open, but what empaths do, what people with empathy, deep empathy do, is they tend to become emotional sponges and they take on the problems of the world, including their friends, including their family. And so part of the skill set of empathy is to learn how not to do that, to learn how to give, but also set boundaries and allow yourself to feel healthy without burning out by giving too much.
0: Tell me a little bit more about protecting yourself as an empath, because, you know, this is a particularly tough time of year for a lot of people. It's a season of giving too, though, and you want to help the people you love and be there for them as much as you can. How do you strike that balance of being empathetic without basically, like you said, becoming a sponge?
4: Exactly. And that's the skill set that goes along with empathy. Empathy is considered by some a weakness, and it's only a weakness if you don't know how to increase your skills of setting boundaries, of saying, this relative has drained me every holiday season for the last 10 years, and I'm not going to allow it this time. I'm going to limit the time I speak to them. I'm going to not get into it with them at the dining room table. I'm going to sit somewhere else at the table if I have that option. And I'm not going to give my energy to this person again. So it's a conscious conscious decision that you make, and it's very empowering because it works, and you're not arguing with somebody. And the where people go wrong with empathy is they tend to get into a combative argument if they're triggered, and that's not a way to set boundaries. It's very important to say, you know, perhaps I hear what you're saying and I'll give it some thought and leave it at that, especially if people over the holidays or any time have different belief systems than you do, and they're very adamant about certain beliefs. If you remember anything, remember not to get into it with them. Now, just say, I hear what you're saying, we'll give it some thought. And that's all you have to do. But it's important that you don't get triggered, because the moment you're triggered, you get drained.
0: How do we help each other with empathy? Or do we? Like, if someone you know is being pretty harsh lately, or you're just constantly butting heads with them and they just don't seem to get it, is it worth telling them, like, hey, I think maybe this is something to work on? Or is it more empathetic to just leave them be, I guess? Like, I can't see a conversation like that always going very well.
4: It is if you think someone's open to it. I want to say that most people do have empathy, varying degrees of empathy. But if you're dealing with a narcissist, and I have a whole chapter on narcissists, sociopaths, and psychopaths in The Genius of Empathy, these are people with empathy deficient disorders, and they don't have the same empathy that other people have. And it's so hard to conceptualize of that, because you think everybody should have empathy, but they're not wired that way. They're more motivated by power rather than love. And so I wouldn't bring it up with them, is my answer. But if you have a nice friend or a nice relative and they, you know, are basically loving people, it's good to bring it up with them a little bit. You know, or I feel such empathy for you that you're going through this now. You know, for you just to say something like that, because people basically want to be seen, they want to be heard, they want to be valued. That's what people want. And it's a beautiful thing to give somebody that, because they don't get it very often. And that's why I love empathy so much, because it's a gift that you can give yourself to take the pressure off, to get all those negative voices out of your head and be kinder to yourself, to learn how to deal with people who aren't that nice and make the conversation short, rather than get into it with them and subject yourself to such damaging interactions. So empathy has a wide range. And yes, I would bring it up for those who you think would understand. And sometimes children really understand this. No, they understand, you know, they, you know, honey, you're doing such a wonderful job. And they go, oh, thank you. And it's just a, you know, a beautiful way to treat people and yourself.
0: Your book gives practical skills for healing yourself, your relationships, and the world. Tell me more about that last part. Why is empathy important for our broader communities?
4: Oh, the third part of the book is about how empathy can improve the world. And our greater communities. What it does is that it allows you to have a sense of connection to the people around you, and to be able to care about what's going on with them, to be able to listen to people you might not agree with. And I suggest people practice that every day, to have conversations with people you don't agree with, so you could develop that skill. You know, now it's connected with adversity. But as opposed to just listening, if somebody agrees with you, fine. If someone agrees with you, doesn't agree with you, that's fine too. I mean, in a way. But it helps a sense of connection. And even though you might not know people 3,000 miles away, if you sit and hold good thoughts for the people in that region, and you're able to send the love and the kindness to them, you might call it prayer, you might call it positive visualizations, whatever you're comfortable with. That love and that energy and empathy can travel. And sometimes people feel it. And it's an uplifting energy. Empathy is totally uplifting. If I say to you, you know, I hear what happened, you know, and I'm totally with you. What can I do to help? you know, that kind of thing. It really helps people. And so that sense of connection that empathy can bring can weave the world together. Because if you know other people are trying to understand you, that's something very positive, as opposed to feeling depressed or lonely or isolation, which is so toxic. And especially around the holidays, there's so many people who can feel isolated, you know, where they don't have families, you know, or they don't have places to go that are positive and nurturing. And that's really common, or they're rushing around. And so empathy is about you using this holiday season perhaps to explore it like you never have before. You know, how can you say nicer things to yourself? How can you slow yourself down? How can you look around at nature and the stars at night and this beautiful planet we're on to gain perspective? You know, how can you take the time to do these things for yourself, which will only make you happier, healthier, and calm your biochemistry, and your vagus nerve will be activated, because that's the relaxation nerve, and it will just help everything just slow down and turn down the temperature on things. Empathy is a healing emotion. And so the more you can get in touch with it, the better you'll be and happier you'll be, and other people will connect with you more.
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1: Hello, I'm Neil Kirksall.
2: And I'm Chris Howden. Coming up on As It Happens...
1: Qasem Khan has seen his father survive an assassination attempt, but he worries that without intervention soon, Pakistan's former Prime Minister Imran Khan may not survive his prison sentence.
2: And word maxing. Merriam-Webster Dictionary is getting a glow up. Its editor-at-large explains why it's important for words and phrases like looks maxing, yacht rock, bow, and glow up to get an official definition.
1: Those stories and more coming up for you on the Friday edition of As It Happens.

0: Live from NPR News in Washington, I'm Ryland Barton. President Trump says the U.S., Denmark, and Greenland have entered into an agreement giving the U.S., quote, permanent control over Greenland's security. NPR's Emily Fang reports it comes after months of Trump's threats to take over Greenland entirely.
1: In a post on social media, Trump says this agreement is perpetual and will allow the U.S. veto power over proposed sensitive investments in Greenland. It would also forbid U.S. adversaries from setting up military presence in the territory. He describes the agreement as giving the U.S., quote, complete ability to do what is necessary in Greenland in the name of security. Trump has said before that Greenland's strategic spot in the Arctic and abundant critical mineral deposits means the U.S. should annex Greenland. That sparked intense criticism from Denmark, which Greenland is a part of. Emily Fang, NPR News, The White House.
0: The Pentagon unveiled guidance for mandatory testosterone testing for male service members aged 30 and older today. It leaves out women for now and faces questions from medical experts. Defense Secretary Pete Hegseth said in July that screening troops for testosterone deficiency was necessary to allow them to operate at their absolute best. Vice President J.D. Vance stopped in Iowa today to seek support from rural voters and farmers.
2: This election is a referendum on common sense versus pure, unadulterated crazy.
0: Iowa Public Radio's Grant Gerlach reports.
3: High fuel and fertilizer prices are challenging for farmers heading into harvest and election season. At a rally in Council Bluffs, Vance said the Trump administration needs to keep working on making farming more affordable, but he claims their trade strategy is paying off.
2: Markets that were closed to our beef and dairy for decades are taking Iowa beef and dairy today. And China has committed to buying $17 billion from our farmers just this year.
3: Vance voiced support for Iowa Republicans in tight midterm races that include Senate candidate Ashley Hinson, who was not at the rally. The Trump ally is in a toss-up race against Democrat Josh Turek. For NPR News, I'm Grant Gerlach.
0: Virginia has the highest concentration of data centers in the world. VPM News' Jad Khalil reports that the governor's announcing more regulations.
4: Among the immediate actions that Governor Abigail Spanberger took were banning the state from entering into non-disclosure agreements regarding proposed data center development and telling regulators to start making new rules on things like zoning, environmental protections, and energy. The regulations take time to be reviewed and written, and many of the policy goals that Spanberger laid out would need to be approved by the legislature. Spanberger said the state needed a plan to address electric bills, water use, and air quality.
5: These impacts are not hypothetical or far off into the future. Virginians are feeling them right now, day in and day out, which is why the need for action is urgent.
4: Spanberger stopped short of a moratorium on data centers, an action one Northern Virginia county took this week. For NPR News, I'm Jad Khalil in Richmond.
0: This is NPR News. A federal immigration officer pleaded not guilty to charges that he lied to the FBI about being attacked before he shot and wounded a man during the immigration crackdown in Minneapolis in January. Prosecutors say Christian Castro falsely claimed he had been attacked with a broom and a shovel before he shot Julio Cesar Sosa Solis. The San Francisco Opera and its orchestra have tentatively agreed on a new contract. NPR's Chloe Veltman reports it comes after musicians called a strike last week that canceled performances.
6: The opera orchestra members have agreed to return to the pit after fraught days of negotiations with the company's management. The musicians went on strike last Saturday in response to a proposed 20% pay cut that they said would push their compensation back to 2018 levels. Management said the proposed pay levels reflected long-term economic realities, given the opera's $15 million annual deficit. The details of the new contract are not being made public and must still be ratified. In a joint statement, San Francisco Opera General Director Matthew Shilvock and the musician leading the negotiations, oboist Gabe Young, characterised the deal as being fair for both sides. The season is now scheduled to open next Tuesday with Giuseppe Verdi's Simone Boccanegra. Chloe Veltman, NPR News.
0: A truck driver spent two decades building a massive model of New York City. It went viral on TikTok and is now on display at the Museum of the City of New York. Joe Mackin's creation includes 800,000 balsa wood structure. It is 50 feet long and nearly 30 feet wide, covering all five boroughs, parts of New Jersey, and suburban Long Island. This is NPR News from Washington.
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8: Hello, I'm Neil Kirksall.
9: Good evening, I'm Chris Howden. This is As It Happens. Tonight.
8: Getting the party restarted, a former campaign manager says if Pierre Poilievre wants to be part of the Conservative Party's future, he'd better get the situation under control and fast.
9: With a vengeance, the former Prime Minister of Pakistan, Imran Khan, is being held in terrible conditions in prison. His son tells us that's because of a vendetta by the chief of the army, and he fears it will end in his father's death.
8: Losing his patience, a Montreal doctor is shocked to see himself in videos promoting dodgy cure-alls and says those AI deepfakes are leading to tense confrontations with people who've been deceived.
9: Power struggle. Parts of Bangladesh are in the dark as the government deals with oil shortages caused by the U.S.-Iran war. Our guest tells us how that's affecting life in the capital.
8: Putting in a good word, the editor-at-large of Merriam-Webster Dictionary explains how words like looks-maxing and rickrolling made the cut, along with more than 1,000 other new entries.
9: And, oh, for heaving's sake, a new study focuses on the bullying behavior of an Australian dolphin named Bubbles, who torments certain fish around him until they throw up. As It Happens, the Friday edition, radio that offers an embarrassment of wretches.

0: The federal conservatives are preparing to head back to parliament. And literally, they know exactly where they'll be going. Figuratively, the road ahead is tougher and bumpier to navigate. The party has just wrapped up a two-day retreat before the start of the fall sitting on Monday, and they had a lot to talk about. As Prime Minister Mark Carney's popularity continues to soar, the Conservative Party is reportedly dealing with division and discontent within its ranks. Speaking to members of his caucus this week, leader Pierre Poilievre reflected on his party's role.
1: We must reflect on the job we have as loyal opposition in these challenging times. In this time when people can't afford their bills, are losing their jobs, the economy is flat, crime is worsening, and our economy is facing unfair tariffs, our job is to unite to fight for Canada abroad at the same time as doing our duty of holding the government accountable here at home. That is what it means to be a loyal opposition.
0: Federal Conservative leader Pierre Poilievre speaking at his party's caucus retreat in Penticton, BC earlier this week. Fred Delory is a partner at North Star Public Affairs. He was the Conservatives' campaign manager in 2021. We reached him in Ottawa.
2: Fred, we heard Pierre Poilievre there trying to do two things, so, you know, support Canadian interests while also continuing to put political pressure on the Liberal government. How would you assess Poilievre's ability to walk that line?
3: Well, it's been going very poorly so far. I understand where he's coming from, and it is a job of the loyal opposition to hold the government to account. But you have to be reasonable when you do that. You have to really reflect on what the government is doing, and then what you disagree with, you can point out. But as soon as the government does something, they seem to be jumping on it, no matter what it is. The whole deal with President Trump, they were one day screaming into the wind that he should get a deal right away, and then as soon as the deal didn't get out, they were attacking it the other way. They're just all over the place.
2: How would you characterize this particular moment for an opposition party, for the Conservatives, compared to others? Is it a more challenging time to walk that line?
3: Absolutely. Anytime a country is in this sort of crisis that we're in, it is very difficult to be opposing the government in any way. Canadians largely unite behind the government in this type of situation. We saw the same thing in the COVID pandemic, where it is very difficult to challenge. So you have to be very selective and careful in the battles you pick.
2: In addition to, you know, the battles, the challenges that this trade war has brought on, we are also hearing and seeing and reporting about divisions within the Conservative Party of Canada. A source speaking to CTV News described the Conservative caucus as a, quote, fractured mess, unquote. What are you seeing and hearing?
3: Yeah, the party is fractured in many different ways. There's different groups. There's MPs just going out on their own messaging. There's no discipline. There's no unity. There's no team approach from anything that I'm seeing right now. Everyone's on an island onto themselves.
2: What are they telling you, Conservatives, that you're speaking to about all of that?
3: Well, morale is incredibly low within the party. There just seems to be directionless right now. The leadership is not really setting the tone appropriately and getting people to buy in on it. And you need that. In a political system, it's a team sport. And if you're not a functioning team, you're not going to have much success.
2: At the same time, you may have seen sources are telling RCBC News colleagues that they're not expecting a push to try to remove Pierre Poilievre as leader. Does that surprise you, given what you've said?
3: Yeah, look, the conversations I've had, people are, again, morale is incredibly low, and they're uncertain what the future is of the party and of the conservative movement. So I would not say Poilievre is safe in his role as leader right now, unless he starts showing some real leadership and getting this team united behind him.
2: What would you be advising him to say and do to create that better atmosphere and team that you're talking about?
3: Well, he's got to sit down with his team and talk to these MPs who are going out on their own on different message tracks than he's going on, and make it very clear to them that he's the leader and he's going to set the tone and they need to follow it. And if not, then they should be looking for the exit themselves. He's got to unite the team, and he also has to have a clear strategy in what he's trying to do. And I'll be very clear, you know, silence is a strategy. You don't need to attack every single thing the government does. If the prime minister comes out and says the sky is blue, you don't have to argue that it's orange.
2: At the same time, though, is it, I mean, is the concern that they might have if we're too silent, then they'll forget about us altogether? How do you balance that when you're in that kind of a position?
3: Based on where the poll is right now, it may be better if people forget about us. Like the Conservative Party is off the map right now. We're at historically low numbers. We're not helping ourselves by coming out every day with these off-brand or off-message tracks.
2: In terms of strategies that have worked before, you know, historically the conservatives have, as you well know, have had some success attacking the government on issues of affordability. Recently, though, David Coletto, a pollster with Abacus Data, told CBC News Canadians don't appear willing to blame Prime Minister Carney for the continuing high prices and the high cost of living. Does that suggest to you that the conservatives need to start changing strategy on that front as well?
3: I wouldn't change strategy on that. That is a high, a top of mind issue. It's a big issue, but I'd be very selective and careful in how I approach it. Knowing, Prime Minister Carney's only been in power for about a year and a half. It's hard to blame all our ills on him this early on in his mandate. But the election's a couple years away. It's not right now. And what they should be doing is charting that strategy and that map to the next election instead of trying to win every battle and every day of the week. Look to the future on this and what the things may look like in 2 years' time.
2: Just today, Conservative Larry Brock officially resigned as MP for Brantford Rant South. He announced last month that he was going to do that. So this officially triggers the by-election. It's a traditionally Conservative riding in Ontario. What will you be watching for in those results? How significant a by-election is that in your view for this party?
3: Well, it boggles my mind that we're even talking about it as a potential riding we have to watch. This should be a safe conservative seat. We've held it for decades and by good numbers. This is going to be an important by-election. If we don't do well in it, and I mean, I want to see us not only win, but win at the numbers we've been doing for the last number of years. If it's a retreat backwards, we really got to really do some deep thinking about what our chances are in the next election.
2: Really good to speak with you, Fred. I appreciate it.
3: Thanks for having me.
0: Fred DeLory is a partner at North Star Public Affairs and a former campaign manager for the Conservative Party of Canada. We reached him in Ottawa.

0: It's darker than usual in Dhaka tonight. In parts of Bangladesh, the government has shut off power in public areas, and in the capital, the darkness is hard to miss. As the U.S.-Iran war drags on, blocking access through the Strait of Hormuz, crucial gas shipments from the Middle East have been disrupted. That's a particular problem for Bangladesh, which relies heavily on imported energy. So to conserve power, the government has ordered shopping malls, markets, and other businesses to close by 8 o'clock every night. Billboards must be switched off by 7 p.m., with exemptions only for hospitals, pharmacies, and emergency services. Aminullah Porag, who goes by Porag, is a Bangladeshi climate activist who lives in Dhaka. That's where we reached him.
1: Porag, what was it like for you today? Did you have power?
2: Currently, I do have power, but during the daytime, I faced load shedding twice. And it's quite hot in Dhaka right now. And it becomes very unbearable, you know, when you do not have electricity. That's why I brought a rechargeable fan today, just to make sure I do not, you know, suffer a heat stroke or something because of the heat. It was getting up to 38, oftentimes 40 during the daytime.
1: And do you get, how much warning do you get from officials that there is going to be, that the electricity might be cut or there'll be load sharing?
2: I mean, the government somewhat told us that we will be facing load shedding in the coming days, but we did not have an idea that the load shedding would be this much. And we do not get daily updates of how many hours of load shedding we are going to face. So it's always a suspense. When there is no power, you will see a lot of vehicles standing in line at the petrol pumps. So that adds a new layer to the traffic congestion that we already have on the streets.
1: How are people coping?
2: It's been particularly difficult in the past few months. I am a student, so I usually have classes very early in the morning. I take a ride-sharing app, such as, let's say, Uber. Mm-hmm. But for the past few months, Uber prices and fares have increased quite significantly. So what I do differently is that either I start very early or I start from my home a bit late when the rush hour is not there, so that, you know, I can firstly avoid the traffic. At the same time, I can avoid the peak hour surcharge that Uber charges.
1: How much have the prices gone up?
2: Quite a bit. I'll give you an example. Mm-hmm. For example, from my home to my university, even an year ago, it used to cost me around 220 taka. That's around 1.6 US dollars. But nowadays, the prices often go as high as 350 taka, which is like 2.5, mm-hmm. almost $3.
1: That's a big jump for anybody.
2: Yeah,
1: in
2: quite
1: such a
2: big
1: short
2: jump.
1: Time. Yeah. In rural Bangladesh, it's even more difficult in terms of the lack of power. Last month, people were going without electricity, in some cases for up to 16 hours a day. What have you heard from people living in rural areas of the country?
2: I mean, my own family lives in the northern region of the country. There are two major challenges that they face. First, the northern region is hotter than the rest of the country. So when there is no electricity and it's almost peak summer here in Bangladesh, the heat is almost unbearable. I have a very young niece. She is only 4. So I can see how much she suffers when there's no electricity and when there's no fan. Other main challenge my family faces is that in my home, we get our water from a deep tube well system. So it's a motor that's connected through a pipe that goes deep into the ground and pulls the water up. And then we store it in a water reservoir or a water tanker. And it requires electricity or power, you know, to run that motor. And as my home, I mean, the northern region of the country is a bit of a highland. So it usually takes more power to pump the water up to the reservoir. So when there is no electricity, you cannot pump the water. So if oftentimes I've seen my family not having water for day-to-day activities. But what my mother, what she does is she stores water and she runs the motor for the deep tube well late at night when there is electricity, and she stores the water at midnight so that even if we do not have electricity in the daytime, we at least have water. But for heat, there is nothing much we can really do.
1: In addition to being a student, you're a climate activist. You and others have been pushing or calling on the Bangladeshi government to try to accelerate development of renewable energy sources. Given the current situation, are you finding that government officials are more receptive to that message? Could change be coming?
2: I think they're more receptive to the message and they also want to see change, but the energy scenario in the country is very complex and to some extent very messy as well. Our entire energy system is quite heavily dependent on fossil fuels, especially on imported LNG. So even for the change, it's going to require a lot of effort and a lot of difficulties.
1: What is one thing they could do and quickly do you think that would help?
2: In our national budget, the government announced that they are reducing taxes from solar panels in order to accelerate renewable energy. But what they missed out is that renewable energy is not only solar panels. It requires a lot of other materials such as batteries, such as converters, and all sorts of things, right? So what they didn't do is they did not reduce the taxes on them. They realized it quite late. And just last week, they also announced a tax reduction on those elements as well. I feel like if they did that back then, we would have had a bit less difficulties.
1: You met last month with the Prime Minister of Bangladesh. How are you feeling about the government's response to the energy crisis in your country right now?
2: Regarding the Prime Minister, I mean, he's a very pro-renewable energy person and he is very pro-environmental protection person. But the issue I feel like this government is facing the most is that they do not have a clear understanding of the difficulties they are in regarding the energy crisis. This government came 6 months ago, but the biggest challenge they face is that this government lacks a lot of experience when it comes to governing an entire country, given that they had not been in power for quite a long time. And the previous governments, they somehow made sure we had electricity in our homes almost 24 hours a day, but in doing so, they created a lot of mess and they created a lot of bad partnerships. I feel like this government is facing a lot of difficulties because of those bad partnerships. Our Ministry of Energy said that in order to bring things completely back to normal, it would take them at least 2 years. And for the next 2 years, they would only focus on making sure that the pumps and the industries and the households have electricity.
1: Parag, I appreciate this. Thank you.
2: Thank you. Thank you so much, Neil, for having me.
0: Amanullah Parag is a climate activist from

0: words out for the first time. I use these words in my everyday life all the time, in the correct contexts, to the delight of everyone around me. So it just makes sense that these are among the 1,400 new words and definitions being added to the Merriam-Webster Dictionary. Peter Sokolowski is the dictionary's editor-at-large. We reached him in Springfield, Massachusetts.
1: Peter, I love words. It's exciting to see new ones added to the dictionary, but are you and the team always bracing for a big public reaction, good or bad?
2: You know, we never know. There are some words that seem to catch the attention of the public. In this case, I think it's looks maxing.
1: Bingo.
2: Spelled with two X's, and already people are saying, well, that we are words maxing by adding these. But it's a word that people encounter, and therefore it belongs in the dictionary.
1: Looks maxing was one that, yeah, made me think, I mean, does that need to be in the dictionary? First of all, tell listeners who may not know what it means. What it means?
2: Absolutely. The definition is the practice of taking one or more sometimes extreme or dangerous measures intended to increase one's physical attractiveness. Mm-hmm. And this is associated, of course, with social media and images of oneself placed online, whether it's Instagram or TikTok or whatever.
1: So what made you and the team decide that it should be on the list?
2: Just that it's a word that is used in professional writing. That is to say that in reporting on social media, in major outlets, in professional writing, in what we call carefully edited prose, which is the gold standard of evidence. And we need evidence. If a word is likely to be encountered in print, then it belongs in the dictionary. So it's not because we're trying to chase a trend. Right. It's because the word appears in print with sufficient frequency that it now belongs in the dictionary.
1: There's a few more words we want to go through, obviously, from that 1400. There are some words that people really might be very familiar with. Two of my favorite things, shishito and bow. They might be surprised to learn that they weren't in the dictionary before. Why have those made it in now? And how do non-Western words find their way to you?
2: Absolutely. Food terms are in many ways a perfect measure of the fact that the world is getting smaller and that the English language is getting richer. And we follow these waves of cuisines. If you look at the dates of first known use of a word like tagliatelle, of pasta. Words like mozzarella, or the pasta terms, they all come in the decades right after 1900, and they follow the human immigration, and the culture follows. And so a generation or two ago, we got words like sushi, and now we're getting the ingredients. We're drilling down into Asian cuisines like Korean and Japanese.
1: Do you worry that it comes too late, though, with shishito and bao, or whack-a-mole and rickrolling, which are on the list this year, too? Two other favorites. You're covering all my life right here in the words.
2: Yeah. You know, it's always been true that with lists like these, there are words that will be familiar to you and me, and then there are going to be words that are not. And that's true for me. It's true for most people. And so all that means is that you're more familiar with the hip cuisine terms than a lot of people. And also, we wait for those terms to really enter the mainstream. In other words, not just specialized publications, but the real mainstream recipes and publications.
1: There's one we were kind of debating at the desk. I think there's no question that the feeling that Sunday scaries is named for has been around forever. But that phrase, Sunday scary, some of us thought, you know, that's been around forever. We always called it that. And others felt like it was, you know, more recent terminology. What do you think?
2: For me personally, it's a feeling I know well,
1: yes.
2: But it was not the term that I would have used. And so for me, that was a new term. And again, it's an informal term. An informal language is going to kind of enter everybody's vocabulary in a different way. And again, now that we've seen it in print, we have enough evidence for this. And we always require evidence for entry into a dictionary. And what I mean by that is it could be a new term that's very technical or medical, but it could be a term like looks maxing. That's very slang and informal, and the criteria are in fact the same.
1: Is there one that we haven't discussed that you really like?
2: I'm pleased to see superfood on this list. Mm-hmm. And to me, this list seems to show a bunch of words that add a kind of specificity that requires prior knowledge. In other words, it's the maturity of an idea. You can't have a superfood unless you know food. Yeah. You can't have shapewear if you don't know underwear. Yeah. You can't have a crash out if you don't know what burnout

0: is. And you can't know what meme coin is if you don't know what Bitcoin is. So that's an interesting kind of meta commentary on the culture to have all of these terms added at the same time.
1: Yeah, I see what you're saying. I hear what you're saying. You love the English language, obviously. Is there anything that disappoints you? I mean, are you ever disappointed with the way language is evolving? Does it really continue to excite you after all these years?
0: Yeah, what happens if you work on dictionaries is that you become analytical and less judgmental, because really what our job is to identify change, not to report on decline. The narrative about language usually is, oh, kids today, they don't respect grammar. The fact is, every single generation since Cicero, who, by the way, complained about the Latin of the kids of his day. And so, really, our job is to observe and record change. And that becomes its own satisfying task. And it's less about judging the usage than reporting it accurately.
1: Always a pleasure, Peter. Thank you.
0: It's a treat. Thank you.
2: Peter Sokolowski is Merriam-Webster's editor-at-large. We reached him in Springfield, Massachusetts. If there's a word or definition that you think should be in the dictionary, or a word that is in there that should not be in there, call TalkBack at 416-205-5687 or email us at aih@cbc.ca.

You're walking on the beach at the Lady Elliot Island Eco Resort in Australia when a local celebrity pops up. It's Bubbles the Dolphin. Look at him smiling. He's so good-natured and kind. He just wants the whole world to have a nice time. That's everyone's friend, Bubbles. Or is it? Maybe Bubbles is someone else entirely in the darkness of his underwater world. Maybe down there in his briny deep, he's less delightful and more diabolical. Maybe he's less graceful and more grossful. Maybe he makes fish barf. I know what you're thinking. Not Bubbles. He's our dolphin friend. He cares about every living thing. Well, look, it's true that Bubbles believes it's what's inside that counts. Unfortunately, he believes it's what's inside a fish called a big eye trevally that counts. And what's inside is what it just ate, which Bubbles forces that fish to throw up. Your first question is why? I don't want to answer that. So let's go on to your next question. How? Well, Bubbles harasses the trevally until it gets so stressed out that it hurls. Your next question is why? Look, I told you, I didn't want to... Sorry. Look, I'm going to level with you. He makes the trevally regurgitate so he can eat what it regurgitated. I know, that's why I didn't want to tell you. But Bubbles is what's known as a kleptoparasite, a creature that takes another creature's food, in this case, after the fact. He literally just wants something to eat, and stealing a trevally's vomit is apparently easier than getting his own dinner. He doesn't even eat the fish. He just eats what it just ate. It's the disgusting circle of life. But Bubbles is still a fun guy. I mean, he really appreciates a good gag gift. Here's Tennyson and Leslie with Dolphin.

0: Tennyson and Leslie with Dolphin.
1: We're going to take a short break now. When we return, I'll speak with a Montreal doctor who was shocked to see AI-generated deepfakes of him pushing bogus cures that fooled even some of his own colleagues.
0: And Martin Short reminisces about the time he was part of a ragtag Toronto production of the musical Godspell, along with some other unknowns like Eugene Levy and Gilda Radner.
1: Stay tuned. I'm Neil Cooksall.
0: And I'm Chris Howden.

0: Qasim Khan says Pakistan's army chief, Asim Munir, is trying to kill his father. His father is Imran Khan, the former prime minister of Pakistan. He was currently serving a 14-year sentence on corruption charges. Since he was arrested in 2023, Mr. Khan has been held in solitary confinement for long periods of time in conditions that the UN says could amount to psychological torture in violation of international law. This week, Pakistan's Supreme Court was supposed to rule on whether the government was in contempt of court for denying Mr. Khan private hospital treatment and preventing him from seeing his family. But that decision was postponed. We reached Qasim Khan in London.
1: Qasim, when was the last time you were able to speak with your father?
2: I haven't spoken to him since March. We got a brief call back then, and that was the last time. So we're desperate to hear how he is. We've heard there have been multiple periods of complete isolation since then. We've heard his health has deteriorated significantly, as has his mental state. So we're extremely concerned. We want to speak to him again ASAP.
1: And back in March, what were you able to convey? What did he convey to you under those circumstances?
2: You know, he's always happy to speak to us, because you can imagine if you speak to your sons, you know, once or twice a year, once every 6 months, and you have 20 minutes to speak to them, the last thing you want to do is speak about your own conditions, you know, saying, woe is me, you know, my eyes, I've lost sight in my eye. So anytime we try and ask him, he basically bats off the question and just asks us about how we are, what's life like, trying to give us life lessons. So it's quite hard to actually get to the bottom of what his state is like. But this, I'll be honest, is the first time we spoke to him while he's been in prison that he did complain. He said, you know, he said, I was asking for 3 months for them to check my eye, and they didn't even check it. And finally, when they found out about it, they took him, we found out it was a blood clot behind the eye. The normal treatment needs a prolonged stay in the hospital. Instead, he was just taken for a quick 1 hour visit to get one injection and then taken back, and presumably was taken for occasional visits late at night to the hospital because they're so scared of him being intercepted and being freed or something like that. So their fear is what is keeping him in this really tough condition.
1: In a statement to the Guardian newspaper, Munir, as you might likely seen, and the government say this is, quote, this is all, quote, fake propaganda, unquote, that your father's being treated well, and it, quote, categorically rejects allegations that the convicted prisoner is being subjected to punitive solitary confinement, cruelty, or deprivation, unquote. How do you, you know, having said what you said, you're very open about it, how do you think you're going to affect change as you speak about this, given what the government there is saying and denying that it's even happening?
2: Well, I mean, it's just such blatant nonsense. It's as in, if I haven't spoken to him in over 7 months, how are they following the Supreme Court's orders? How are they following the court orders once every 2 weeks? If they are treating him so well, what is the fear of obeying the Supreme Court? And I'm very aware the one thing that will move the needle, you asked what's going to make the impact, it's foreign intervention.
1: Do you get a sense? I mean, have you been corresponding in any way with the Trump administration or other governments that gives you the sense that they might tap them on the shoulder or advocate for your father's release? I mean, or do you think that it's, you know, they're not paying attention?
2: So we were making inroads with Trump, and the moment he saw any inroads, then, you know, you saw he nominated Trump for a Nobel Peace Prize. He offered all of Pakistan's natural resources and minerals. He offered cryptocurrencies to America. So these are the actions of someone who's very, very scared. He's a scared man. What we've then had to do is, you know, from a business perspective, you can understand why Trump wouldn't want to refuse such a favorable deal. So what we've done is, you know, we've looked elsewhere now, and I won't say too much, but we are making inroads elsewhere. If I do say too much, the next thing, he's going to be offering more of Pakistan's minerals out to the rest of the world, and that is what he'll do. He doesn't mind jeopardizing the Pakistani people for the sake of clinging on to power.
1: As you know, your father also faced criticism when he was in office of targeting political rivals, with corruption charges. Former Prime Minister Nawaz Sharif is one example, certainly. But do you worry that that history hurts the argument you're making about how your father's being treated?
2: So the big difference is in a few different ways. So my father started his party as an anti-corruption party. He had to start an entirely new party. And so the reason why he put other Pakistani politicians into prison was because he wanted to make change in Pakistan. The only way to make change was to show that these other politicians were corrupt. And so and that's one element. The key element I want to show that shows the difference between this military dictatorship and his time in power was when Nawaz Sharif, when he finally did get him in prison for limitless corruption charges, Nawaz Sharif pleaded if that he could get proper treatment when he was in prison, normal, a normal prison, and instead. And when my father heard that, he had sympathy and allowed him to not only get treated properly in Pakistan, but to go to England to get treated, where he ended up spending the next few years in a peaceful life in his home in London, his, lavish home in London. The difference now is that they're torturing my father in a way which is so brutal. He's wearing an eye patch, for God's sake. And is being is stuck in solitary confinement. The UN, Amnesty International, many other corporations have called it, an unlawful detention. So those kind of allegations frustrate me more than any because the disparity is so great.
1: Your father is obviously a political figure, well known. I mean, you've had to share your parents with the world in a lot of ways. But at the end of the day, he's your father, and you can't reach him. How are you handling that?
2: I mean, we've seen him go through really difficult situations. I would say we've grown something of a thick skin, but this has been brutal. To be honest, I wake up most days expecting the message that they finally managed to kill him.
1: Awesome.
2: And so at this point, it's just so frustrating to it would be so good to be able to speak to him. A medical report would be great, anything, but the more we hear, the worse it gets, and it's just further torment.
1: Kasim, I appreciate this. Thank you. I hope you get some answers soon, at the very least. Please take care.
2: Appreciate it. Thank you, Neil.
0: Qasim Khan is Imran Khan's son. We reached him in London.

0: As we go to air, it's unclear whether reporters from CNN, MS Now, and Politico are allowed to be in the White House. Today in a Truth Social post, U.S. President Donald Trump announced that he is banning those outlets from the property, quote, effective immediately. But as CNN media correspondent Brian Stelter pointed out shortly thereafter, their teams remained in the White House.
1: Well, this is unusual, isn't it? I think we'll go ahead and pull up the live shot of the White House, because right now CNN's team remains at the White House working just like a usual normal Friday afternoon. But this is a very unusual post from the president. And the first question I had when I saw it was, what did CNN and MS Now and Politico write that might have made the president so upset? And there is no specific answer in his post. There is no indication in that post. So even though the threat is quite serious and would have real implications for the First Amendment and for the press freedom in the United States, right now there's no indication that anyone at the White House is actually following through on the president's pretty incendiary claim that he has banned CNN from the White House. And as I said, the CNN staff remains there working like a normal Friday afternoon. So let's give it a couple hours, see what happens. Certainly, if there is an attempt to remove journalists from the White House, well, our cameras are rolling.
0: About an hour later, reporters tried to get some answers in the Oval Office.
2: Mr. President, earlier today you posted that you intend to ban CNN, Politico, and MS Now from the White House.
3: Yeah.
2: Every president takes an oath to uphold the Constitution, which includes the First Amendment.
3: I do too.
2: How do you justify?
3: Much more so than you. Because of the fake news. You get so tired of reading and seeing fake news. When you look at CNN, it's just fake.
0: U.S. President Donald Trump speaking from the Oval Office after saying he had banned reporters from CNN, MS Now, and Politico from the White House.

0: They're some of the most high-profile and trusted doctors in the country. So it seems wrong when you log on to sites like Facebook and see names like Dr. Bonnie Henry, BC's provincial health officer, hawking dodgy pills and iffy prostate treatments. And it is wrong, because those videos, which are all over social media, are totally bogus. They're AI deepfakes that sometimes use the names, images, and voices of real doctors. And as our CBC News colleagues are reporting, they've become so polished in recent months that they're fooling real patients and even some of the doctor's own colleagues. Dr. Francois Marquis is a Montreal intensive care physician who's been the victim of a number of deepfake videos. We reached him in Montreal.
1: Doctor, can you describe for our listeners what one of the more recent videos, these deepfakes, are saying, the ones that are claiming to be you?
2: The last one was more like pills to remove arthritis and like joint pains and stuff like that. The ones of 2 weeks ago, they were way more disturbing because they were promoting a drug that could cure cancer. And that was like another step.
1: And it's your face, but also your voice?
2: So basically, it's my face. It's been extracted from footage from different interviews that went on live TV in the last few years. The voiceover is actually not mine.
1: Okay.
2: And it's probably a voiceover that was used in Europe because they recommend people stopping using drugs that are kind of not available in Canada, only available in Europe. Some of them, they are good enough that they have the lip sync part that is right. Some of them are, you know, done very crudely, but the quality is actually improving, and this is not this is not good news for me.
1: No, and not for people who might fall prey to them. When did you first see them? I mean, did they show up on your own feed, or did someone say to you, "Is this you?" How did you find out it was happening?
2: So it started like years ago, and something that you have to know is that I have absolutely no social media accounts. So I'm not on Facebook, I'm not on Twitter, I'm not on, name it, I'm not on it, except maybe LinkedIn. So I was not aware that that was going on. And then some people started to talk to me, friends telling me, "I've seen your face and you're selling drugs." That's kind of weird because, well, my friends, they all know that I'm not the kind of person doing that. But you know, the next step was patients and people from the community and people working in the hospital. And those people actually, they go into two categories. You have the people warning you, telling you, okay, there's something weird going on, you know, deep fakes with your face, be very careful. And then you have the people and they want to know if it's true and they basically want a discount. And that's coming from people working in the hospital. So when people think that, oh my God, this is so obvious, no one's gonna fall for it. No, no, no, no.
1: Have any of your patients been caught up in this, in the scam?
2: Not a lot of my own patients because I'm a critical care specialist, so I don't do a lot of follow-ups and everything. You know, my patients are incredibly sick, but I had, you know, patients, actually people coming in the hospital to talk to me about this because, you know, they all know that I work at Maisonneuve-Rosemont Hospital in Montreal, so they will actually show up in the hospital to talk to me in corridors or in the ICU. And sometimes they're not friendly.
1: I mean, what kinds of things have they said to you?
2: So I remember it was this gentleman that got ripped off for like, I think it was like $500 or $600. Oh. And he really wanted his money back. And he came in all the way inside the hospital and, you know, he was not agitated or anything. So he passed through security because the hospital is not a prison. There's tons of people coming in and out, and he went straight to the ICU and he was very angry when he came in and started yelling at me and wanted his money back and everything. And then we had, you know, we had to sit down and discuss. And in the end, he understood and, you know, left without any problems. But this is kind of a very bad situation in the ICU because obviously I'm taking care of the patients during that time. And those patients and the families, well, they don't have to see that and they don't have to risk anything. So that was like the most disturbing experience I had.
1: It's quite alarming, actually, on so many levels that someone would be tricked and, you know, that you can understand why someone would be upset, but then they would come in and, you know, have that argument with you while you're at work, and it's dangerous for you.
2: And one of the problem is, you know, losing money, it's terrible, and we don't want that. But the problem is that when you're deep faking medical information and you actually say to the people, stop taking your medication and replace it, stop your chemotherapy, start using this whatever miracle drug, that's another level. It's not just about money. Obviously, there's money involved, but, you know, there's the trust with the doctors, but there's also the real absolute risk to your own health. And this is somewhere, this is a line that should never be crossed. You know, it's a step worse than just, you know, financial fraud.
1: What have you been trying to do to get these videos pulled down?
2: So it's very difficult as an individual to do anything first, because those videos, they will only stay online for a few hours or a few days. So by the time you try to reach anyone, it's basically impossible to find it back. So people are sending me links. I'm trying to, you know, record them, but, you know, a lot of them, I just miss them because I don't have the time to record them. Mm-hmm. And on top of that, if you go, and I did it, I went to the police and said, well, you know, someone is stealing, is deep faking me to sell drugs. They are taking me seriously. It's not that they are not believing you or anything, but there's not much they can do, because I was told that, you know, all those groups, they operate from outside the country. Mm-hmm. And so there's not a lot they can do. And obviously, I spoke with the Collège des Médecins just to tell them, you know, guys, you know, don't worry, I'm not the one selling those drugs, because I'm a real physician. So I have to make sure that I follow the rules. And then the most realistic thing I can do actually is to give interviews and tell people, you know, this is something that is real deep. Well, that's kind of way of saying that, but deep fakes are real. It's a real problem, and they're getting better and better. And just be really careful and just tell everyone that in Canada, a physician is not allowed to sell drugs or, you know, publicly endorse, you know, a medication. That is the bottom line. If you see anyone pretending to be a physician selling you a drug anywhere in Canada, it's fake.
1: Doctor, I appreciate this. Thank you.
2: Well, thank you so much.
0: We reached Dr. François Marquis in Montreal.

0: Almost every cast of every play or musical believes it's made up of a special group of people. And, you know, it's always somewhat true. But in the case of the 1972 Toronto production of Godspell, it's really true. For that show, an unbelievably talented group of young performers was thrown together. Eugene Levy, Gilda Radner, Victor Garber, and Martin Short, to name just a few. That now legendary production and the careers it kickstarted are the subject of the new documentary, You Had to Be There, How the Toronto Godspell Ignited the Comedy Revolution. And speaking to Good Morning America, Martin Short explained the magic of that era.
1: For everyone, it was their first job. And that's what's interesting with this documentary. It's just a bunch of people. Some were still in school, like myself. And some were just trying to get a job. But it was this kind of American Idol, 500 people the last day, and they picked 10. And it turned out to be a lot of the 10 turned out to be well-known. Mm. But it's also the beginning of this period in Toronto where there was so much talent untapped. And you see the tentacles from Godspell to SCTV to SNL and Lorne Michaels. And we were all Canadians all at the same time.
2: Everybody wanted that magic because you made it. All right, so you were you and Eugene lived together at the time.
1: Yes.
2: And you hosted parties every Friday. Now, the people at these parties are amazing characters, right? So we're talking about Dan Aykroyd, Catherine O'Hara. What were those
1: parties? Billy Murray, everyone was there.
2: What were those parties like? What was it like?
1: You know, I remember some people had alcohol. And I remember that part, and I kept going, you know, what's that about? No, they were fabulous. We were all like 22, and we had no idea. I remember the first person to go to New York from that group is Pa Schaefer. And Pa went to play on the Magic Show, Broadway show. And I remember Gilda and I were a couple, and I remember phoning from her kitchen and saying, what are New York actors like? And Paul said, well, I know you're my friends. I think you guys are just as talented.
2: Wow.
1: And we went, aw, that's so sweet. Not believing it.
0: Martin Short speaking to Sam Champion of Good Morning America about the new documentary, You Had to Be There.

0: This is Pat Bradley in WAMC's North Country Bureau. U.S. Senator Charles Schumer visits the Microbird bus manufacturing facility in Plattsburgh.
1: They've invested close to $40 million in this new plant.
0: State Senator James Skoufis praises the veto of an agreement between the Orange County IDA and Amazon.
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4: 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How this became the week that everyone started paying attention in Washington. From WAMU and NPR in Washington, this is 1A. Hi, I'm Todd Zwillick. Today on the Friday News Roundup, politicians across the board are getting spooked as tech titans sound the alarms. What can lawmakers actually do? Especially with a president who calls their fears a hoax. Meanwhile, President Trump just isn't getting his way this week. Court rulings against part of his immigration agenda. The Fed is raising rates despite his threats. And some very bad poll numbers for Republicans. We'll get to all of it. Plus, Mike Johnson sends the House home early again. And how did Donald Trump Jr. turn his beach wedding into a national security problem? The news roundup after the headlines.
5: Live from NPR News in Washington, I'm Ryland Barton. Diesel prices are at record highs. 48 out of 50 states are averaging $6 or more per gallon, according to AAA, squeezing trucking companies and raising costs throughout the supply chain. Texas Public Radio's David Martin Davies has more.
6: John Esparza, president and CEO of the Texas Trucking Association, says fuel is now one of the industry's largest expenses, and small operators are especially vulnerable.
7: The individual truck drivers, they will feel that in their pockets more directly, and it's much harder to recover that price most immediately.
6: Esparza says higher diesel costs will quickly reach consumers because trucks carry nearly everything Americans buy, including merchandise now being shipped for the holiday season.
7: Anything you can think of comes to you via truck, and about 85% of our communities rely on trucking exclusively.
6: Esparza says diesel prices have nearly doubled from a year ago, and the industry has yet to see how high they may climb. For NPR News, I'm David Martin Davies in San Antonio.
5: President Trump says he's banning CNN, MS Now, and Politico from the White House due to what he called unfavorable coverage, and he threatened that more bans could follow. As NPR's David Folkenflik reports, it's Trump's latest test of the First Amendment and as his approval rating declines.
8: He also said that it was, you know, sort of a frustration that had built up over the last 2 years as opposed to any specific story. But it's worth noting what stories are in the news lately. You know, there's an unpopular war going on in the Middle East initiated by the president. There are elections coming up, in which a lot of candidates who have embraced him strongly appear to be dragged down by him in the polls. They're a question of the economy and how that's going.
5: NPR's David Folkenflik reporting. The Federal Aviation Administration says that President Trump's proposed arch in Washington, D.C. would not pose a hazard to planes. As NPR's Rachel Treisman reports, it would stand less than 2 miles from Reagan Washington National Airport.
9: A months-long FAA study has concluded that the 250-foot arch would not have a substantial adverse effect on airspace. But it does say the structure should be continuously lit from the top and base to make it more visible to pilots. Aviation safety experts have told NPR that the arch itself may not pose a significant risk, but adds another variable to the already challenging airspace around D.C. The structure is already controversial because of its scale and proximity to Arlington National Cemetery. It's awaiting final approval from a federal planning commission that meets at the start of each month. Rachel Treisman, NPR News.
5: In-person voting for this year's midterm elections is underway. Today was the start of early voting in Virginia, and voters in a few other states, including Minnesota and South Dakota, can now cast their absentee ballots early. Americans now have just over 6 weeks to decide whether Congress remains in Republican control.